0: I thought it would make me look tough. I just look like Bull from Night Court.
1: Kind of do.
2: Yeah, I can see it. I could see it. For sure.
1: I can be your John Larroquette because I was also a coke-addicted alcoholic.
2: Well, inside Night...
0: I'm kidding. I converted to Islam in jail.
2: There we go.
1: That's where we met.
2: Nice and easy.
1: A nice shower of love.
2: Mm. Matt, welcome so much. Oh, people know you from the previous show, but you know, you're a comedian, you're a writer.
0: Yeah, it's generous, but thank you. I appreciate it.
1: No,
0: I've been doing comedy 22 years.
1: Sorry.
2: 22 years.
0: I met Dave the first night. He was wearing a shirt not unlike that one, except it was his Blues Brothers shirt. That's how autistic I am.
1: Wow. I still have that shirt.
0: Yeah, you do.
2: Mm. I'm just glad you were wearing a shirt.
1: It's rare that I do. Mm-hmm. Yeah, that's a fact.
2: In the hallway. I mean, on air, you're pretty much almost 100%.
0: Dave was still smoking inside the first time I saw him. That's how long ago it was.
1: Mm-hmm. Effeminately, I'm told.
0: Mm-hmm. A little bit. He should have been wearing a glove up to here. a little bracelet around it. A cigarette holder.
1: Mm. Yeah, I don't like the fact that I smoked effeminately and no one told me.
2: Really? How long did that go on?
1: Apparently 15 years, because no one told me.
2: No one, 15 years, no one told you that you smoked.
1: It was a little like, you know, John Waters, Hinchcliffe-y.
0: Mm-hmm. Yeah, you just got to do it. It's hard to smoke cigarettes masculine, I find.
1: Unless
0: you're like you're in pain.
1: Yeah, unless you're the Marlboro Man. Yeah. It's very hard. And even he is dressed like a cowboy on a horse. Mm. So it's a good chance. Not that that's gay, but it's a little...
0: Ironically, the cigar less... You would think.
1: Right, it's giant brown penis you would assume would be homosexual, but it is a bit more manly.
2: That's not the way it works.
0: That's why you're biting it angrily.
1: Well, that's why so many conservatives with questionable sexuality gather in circles to smoke cigars.
2: Is that true?
1: Look at those shows. They're like, I'm a man. That's why there's a giant thing in my mouth.
2: I never got into the cigars.
1: You have a wife. No one's really questioned you on this.
2: Is that a
0: children to children that look like you?
2: That's a good point.
1: That's a solid idea.
2: Is there a is this a thing, a stereotype that people who smoke cigars are gay, or are you just generally saying it's a phallic symbol?
1: No. It's not. That's not
0: saying they're gay. He's saying it's gay.
2: It's gay to do it.
1: I'm saying there's a lot of people with questionable sexuality that really want to smoke cigars with you, right?
0: I would say so, yeah.
2: Really?
1: Yeah, I find that's...
2: We run in different circles. I've noticed this.
1: Like, they really want to appear... People really want to appear masculine when they aren't.
2: Right. So, like a beardish type of...
1: Yes, I would say that.
2: So you like you're... Okay.
1: No, I'm not talking about the person who the audience is thinking I'm talking about. I'm just saying that I have noticed that that is a thing.
2: I'm on the show. I'm supposed to be in on the inside
1: jokes.
2: You're
1: not in on the inside
2: jokes. I actually don't even know what you're talking about. I think that's good, though. I'm going to say
0: cigar, whiskey, like, we should repeal these pot laws, but I'm going to get hammered on this single malt. It's age.
1: Right. Yeah, it's very...
0: I have to rationalize my addiction.
1: Right. Like, at least... What's his name? He was on Blaze. Dave Rubin.
0: Yeah.
1: Like, at least he admits he likes...
2: I don't know that that's how he would put it exactly.
1: I think it's where he would put it. I think it wouldn't be strange if his whole show was just him holding one and...
2: I don't know why we're going down that road at all.
1: Well, he does, though, if I'm not... He's admitted it, yes? I'm not telling...
2: No, you're definitely...
1: He's out of court, right?
2: He's been very open about that.
1: Yeah, that's what I thought. I mean, for all I know, he secretly likes women, and he's just saying that for money.
2: He's closeted...
1: He could be closeted straight.
2: Closeted straight. Is that a thing?
0: You need a hook sometimes.
1: Yeah, sometimes you're like, people aren't buying this. Perhaps I could, you know, become a woman.
2: Yeah, I've seen that, apparently, a little too often recently.
1: Yeah.
0: Well, I've told you how people always come up to me after the show and like, are you really autistic?
1: Yeah.
0: I'm like, yes, I am. You're not, but I am.
1: Mm. Yeah, he has actual autism.
2: Mm-hmm.
1: And people think that he's made it up.
2: I think it's a bit.
1: And I think if you've met him for more than 3 seconds, you realize he's a complete retard.
0: Well, you have that, like, love on the spectrum version of it now. That's it to the 10th power.
1: And I mean, I don't mean the R word in a bad way.
2: You meant it in a good way?
1: I meant it positive. So anybody who was offended by that, no offense.
2: No, okay, good, no offense.
0: No, we're taking it back.
1: Mm. Yeah, you have to.
0: R word, no.
1: You just hard R it.
2: Yeah. So Dave's going to be all over.
1: But place. No, for real, he does though, and it's funny when people come up. When I met Matt, he was very, very.
0: It was like the man in the iron mask.
1: Yeah, there was no ability for him to socialize. He just, I mean, not,
0: I just got, my thing was that I was coming out of like community college, and for a couple of years, I got really rusty.
1: Yeah, he had the charisma of a school shooter. And now he's married, he has children, he's a great dad. He's somebody who's worked very hard to come over obstacles that he was born with.
2: That's awesome.
1: So when we live in a day and age where so many people want to say, like, you know, I'm a little autistic, you're not. That's
2: right.
1: an absurd thing to take on these victimhood
0: support. And I also think there's, like, a certain amount of not trying to manage it as much as people should. And not treating it like, you know, a somewhat of a disability or an illness, where it's just like, yeah, you have it, you have to live with it, but that doesn't mean you have to just lean into the skid and every bad thing about it is just something that you have to accept. You can push back on it a little. The Lord knows I have.
2: That's really interesting, because I my audience coming over here and joining the show doesn't know Matt. So this is something you've dealt with for a long time.
0: My whole life.
2: Yeah.
0: I wasn't diagnosed until I was like 15.
2: Really?
0: But yeah. I mean, it wasn't a popular diagnosis back then, you know.
2: That is an interesting part of that whole conversation, in that they have expanded. They do seem to take a lot of people who would previously maybe not be considered autistic and put them into the spectrum, right? Mm-hmm. Analysis, which is it does change the numbers, certainly.
0: Yeah, that's one of those things when people talk about the vaccines and et cetera, and I'm like, well, that's entirely possible, but it's also overdiagnosis. Mm. I'm convinced, particularly after a certain age.
1: Well, they gave you SSRIs, and I mean, he went off them right after he checked into the Mandalay Bay.
2: It's not funny. That's
1: the only time he wanted
2: terrible.
1: To go to Vegas.
0: Yeah, I wasn't there to gamble. I walked right by that.
1: Why are you going there? We're playing the MGM.
2: Have you ever been in that area, by the way?
0: To feel like God?
2: Have you been to that area right by the Mandalay Bay?
1: Yeah. Oh, yeah, yeah.
2: Walking by there, that's how you walk to the stadium for football. There's always like parties and celebrations going on at the base of that building. And it's just, I don't know, it's just weird to me to go there and like, hey, let's have some drinks and look up at the worst mass shooting location in American history.
0: Yeah, yes. It's like going to the reflecting pool at Ground Zero.
2: Like just throwing a few back.
1: It's more like swimming in the river.
0: Well, the thing is, when you've been, have you been there in the financial district? You'll just see people with the selfie stick, and you're like, what are you doing?
2: Yeah. But it doesn't feel like a place, though, because, I've been, you go to the 9-11, the 9-11 museums there, you've got and people are doing that, but they're not throwing back jello shots. It's like that, the area around, and I don't know what they should do with it, right? Like, I guess you don't knock the building down, but it is a very creepy thing, and you do feel incredibly vulnerable. Like walking over that bridge, you just realize any of these windows, there's some guy decides to pop his head out, you're toast.
1: Well, yeah, there's not bachelorette parties where the Oklahoma City bombing happened.
2: Exactly. Okay, we didn't get to
0: just you're at Dealey Plaza flashing on the X.
2: By the way, that totally does happen.
0: Oh, yeah.
2: I guess.
1: Yeah.
2: I when I was down there, people were walking out to the X in between traffic and doing pictures. That totally does happen.
1: Well, that's true. I've done that.
0: No, but that's time.
2: Yeah, that's time.
1: Just mean make it sexy enough. Kennedy's not the only one getting shot in the face.
2: All right.
1: I made a movie there.
2: Mm-hmm, you did. Dave Landau coming to Indiana, May 15th and 16th. San Francisco, May 20th. 21st, Sacramento, California, May 22nd and 23rd, right here down the street in Fort Worth.
1: Yes.
2: 24th in Austin, and June 5th in Lexington. So make sure to check all this out at davelandau.com. We got predictableshow.com to check out as well. And Blaze TV. .com. People should join Blaze TV. We did an off the record yesterday, Dave and I, talking to you. Go check that out. It's on demand. I wanted to bring you in, Matt, for this first block, because we are talking about comedians and the way that they deal with the news. And I think to a non-comedian, it's fascinating to watch that all play out, because I don't know. I always had this idea that comedy came first.
1: Mm-hmm.
2: Right? Like the point of this is to be funny. And we talked about this earlier with the roast of Kevin Hart this week. Some of those jokes were like really offensive to certain groups. But that's exactly what it's supposed to be. Like, that's the design, right? That's what you're supposed to be looking for. You're looking for funny first. You don't leave out funny. And that's one of those things where when I think the average person watches the way mainstream comedy hits all of us, it's like they're not trying to do that. You know, they've left that, the late night shows have left all that behind. They've just decided not even to attempt it anymore. And, you know, people, especially someone like Colbert, for example, who just has just embraced this thing where he just comes out and says Trump and the whole audience claps.
0: No, it's a DNC infomercial.

0: really is.
1: You see it in the guests too. It's just
0: they don't even try, right? They don't even try.
2: They clam up.
0: Yeah, it's true. Let me give you an example of this, because Conan, who I think is outside of this group. People,
2: oh, I love Conan.
0: Conan's
1: 100%
0: awesome, and he's been great for a long time. He was talking recently about how comedians today are approaching the whole Trump era, and I thought it was pretty interesting. Watch.
3: And I think some comics go the route of, I'm going to just say F Trump all the time, or that's their comedy. And I think, well, now a little bit you're being co-opted because you're so angry. You've been lulled, it's like a siren leading you into the rocks. You've been lulled into just saying F Trump, F Trump, F Trump, screw this guy, you know. And I think you've now put down your best weapon, which is being funny, and you've exchanged it for anger. Mm. And that person or any person like that would say, well, things are too serious now. I don't need to be funny. And I think, well, if you're a comedian, you always need to be funny. You just have to find a way.
0: I mean, that's 100% your job description, right?
2: Yeah, I think every time you go for the joke, I mean, you go for what's funny, you go for what's entertaining. I think sometimes when you're doing a show like this, there are points where you do get a little bit serious, but I do believe that part of hosting a late night show is the comedy.
0: It shouldn't be controversial.
2: Right, it shouldn't be controversial at all, and I think that's Conan's whole point. What I loved about Conan was he pushed the envelope, too, in the silliest ways. Mm-hmm. And that was something I loved, whether it was the masturbating bear or vomiting Kermit or just stuff that was so ridiculous.
1: He was just doing such out there, absurdist stuff.
2: Well, the
1: Lincoln before it caught on, and particularly like
2: Lincoln Money Shot Channel.
1: Lincoln Money Shot
2: thing ever.
1: The Peanut Suicide Channel, jar barf, barfing jars. Like I can have lots of Conan deep pulls, and he's one of my favorites. And it's also, I mean, to a point, it's you can see that it's like part of why he's such a very intelligent person, why he walked away from late night, because he's able to read the tea leaves and see that that's just over now. And, you know, and I think he's like clearly a more left-leaning person, but it doesn't seem to me like this was something he wanted any part of.
2: It's not. And what's sad is I think if he had kept the Tonight Show, it would still be relevant. Mm. And not that Fallon doesn't have that still. I think that it still exists.
1: Fallon's just so much more of a softball style of, you know,
2: which is fine
1: gentle
2: for that.
1: Comedy and just kind of a he's kind of I've heard him referred to as prom king comedy, which I would say is accurate, particularly in his earlier time on SNL. And, yeah, but it's just not. I remember because there was a sketch he did with Will Ferrell where they're both in jorts and they have mullets. And I remember thinking to myself, like, oh, I said I didn't want them to be political. And, ugh, this is them not being political. It's just the worst.
0: It's interesting because I think you think about Fallon, what he's doing, which is totally different than all the other hosts.
2: Mm-hmm.
0: Yeah. And In a way, I almost find it refreshing because he's not trying to be that guy. He's not trying to be edgy. He's not trying to be Mr. Show. He's not trying to go down that road. He's not trying to do alternate. He's just doing the thing. He's doing almost like a Leno-ish version, right, of late night, which never got the respect from comedians per se. I mean, Leno did early, I think, maybe.
1: Well, Leno was very well revered as a stand-up, but then he was like considered a sellout which I don't.
2: Oh no, I don't agree. I think the problem was the issue with Letterman. And that people thought Letterman should have the Tonight Show because Carson also wanted to give it to Letterman. Mm-hmm. And so Leno, the later part with Conan, I think is what people got angry with Leno for, including myself. But I think Leno is a decent dude.
0: Mm-hmm. Yeah, I think so too. But he was seen as the more, you know, mainstream, acceptable to audiences.
2: Letterman was just better.
1: The thing with the end, I mean, it was almost like a repeat of Conan's late night situation because Conan was always on thin ice for the first couple of years of late night.
2: He had no business being there. That's what was great about it.
1: Mm-hmm. And they had a point too, in which people will tell you, but it's like his Tonight Show was not given like a chance to evolve like that.
2: No, his Tonight Show, they wanted something that he wasn't. right out of the gate. So it kind of didn't stick immediately. And they also were like, hey, we're going to put Leno before you and fire all the 10 p.m. newscasters and just create this thing that nobody really wanted either of them. It was a disaster, if you remember that.
0: Yeah, it was. So, it's been a series of disasters, and in,

0: up until now where the entire industry is going away, right? Well, like they've ruined it so many times over, and there's been other effects. It's not just the politics or whatever, but they've done it so many times over now, I don't think there's even a future for it.
1: Well, it so largely is the politics, though, when it came down. It really comes down to that vax dance, and yeah, I hate to say that, but it really was that moment of the what was it called? The vax scene?
0: Yes.
1: Yeah.
0: Mm-hmm.
1: Where you watched and said, okay, so Pfizer and all these companies now own late night and are pushing this whole agenda to shut down the country on us. And it just, it was disgusting and it destroyed.
2: A lot of people like to bring up, and like Gerard, our friend Gerard will bring up like the Smith Modernization Act, which Obama signed, which made propaganda legal on the airwaves in the United States. And all of a sudden that passes. All of a sudden we are getting this propaganda in our mainstream entertainment, and it's not, you know, it's not wrapped in meat so the dog will eat it. It's just blatant.
1: Yeah, there was nothing
2: one-sided.
1: Well, and that wasn't hidden.
2: No.
1: It was the opposite of hidden. It was just jammed down your throat.
0: Mm-hmm. Yeah, it wasn't even an attempt to be funny, right? Like, no. It was just, you know, there's over and over and over again that entire era. And then you got to a point where they're paying these guys $30, $40, $50 million a year with no revenue.
1: And you're throwing Conan on TBS, it's not even compete. You can't compete with that. It's a cable channel.
2: Also, this thing, too, is like somebody like Letterman, who is also clearly left-leaning, but you could watch his show and enjoy it if you weren't.
0: Yeah.
1: Well, he also had writers that clearly were right and left.
2: Yes.
0: I even think, you know, early Kimmel was, I thought, very funny, honestly, when Kimmel started. But he's just abandoned even attempting to be funny. And, it's constantly this, like, this crusade against the FCC as if, like, this is something anyone in the audience is interested in. It's just what he's interested in.
1: I don't know who that's even supposed—I don't even know who that is placating to at this point.
0: Yeah.
1: Because it's almost this, I'm going against the system, but you are the system.
2: Yeah, you're going for even the system. The time,
1: even when the right wins, supposedly, the system's still winning. I mean, even if you look at the current war we're in, everything else, it doesn't feel that any sort of conservative value has won anything.
0: Mm. Well, let me give you one more.
1: If that's not a thing I should have said.
2: No.
1: I'm just saying it. It just doesn't feel that there's any real winning and that there's any, I don't know.
0: It's a good positive outlook, as usual, from Dave Landau.
1: Well, if I have to not be silly, I can only be blackpilled.
0: Let me give you one more clip before we take a break. This is Zach Galifianakis on with Conan, talking about, if you don't know his show, he has that web series called Between Two Ferns, which is really funny at times. It's like legitimately some of the hardest laughs I've had watching internet videos has been watching that stupid show. But he did one with Hillary Clinton, which was definitely not the best episode. Here he is talking about it.
3: I remember when I interviewed Hillary Clinton, and I could tell she didn't want to be there, and I totally get that. I get it. But before we had set that whole thing up, they wrote back, well, you can't bring up those emails. And I go, well, we don't have to do the interview. That's fine. We won't do it.
2: Yeah.
3: When you tell powerful people no, it's crazy. They were like, okay, we'll do it. Well, you can ask.
2: Yeah.
3: Because it's not that important to me to do it the way they want to do it. You have to, if you're going to come on a comedy, you got to do the way we want to do it.
0: Yeah, some people were confused on the phrasing of that. I think what he's saying there is she wanted to do the email. She didn't want any of the email questions. And he's like, well, then we won't do the interview at all.
2: Mm-hmm.
0: And then they reversed themselves and said, okay, you can ask the questions. And if I remember right, in that episode, they did ask about the emails.
2: Well, he doesn't actually ask. Yeah, she didn't actually ask about the emails, but it's the stinger at the end. You know, and she doesn't really, unless I missed part of it, but in the video I watched of it to refresh my memory, she didn't have to address it in any type of way.
0: Mm-hmm.
1: Well, and odd, she was humorless and cold through the whole thing, as if it was real.
2: Yes, I mean,
0: it wasn't really comedy, but as much as a documentary.
2: Right. No.
0: all right, we want to take a break because we've got some new developments in the world of UFOs and perhaps maybe a missing scientist or two. What could possibly go wrong? We'll hit that next. Buying or selling a home is stressful enough without feeling like, you know, you've constantly made one bad decision after another and you're almost at a disaster. For a lot of families, this is the biggest financial transaction they will ever make. And somehow it's expected to, you know, be easy, right? You're going to navigate inspections and prices and financing and timelines and contracts. You don't do this every weekend for fun. No normal person does.
1: I do.
0: Well, Dave does. But again, I said no normal person.
1: Oh, right.
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0: 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Makes a lot of sense. You'll also save $20 off your subscription if that matters to you, considering we're about to be invaded by UFOs at any moment. The headline from the AP, that's the Associated Press, the AP.
1: Oh.
0: They're reporting on UFOs. Bright lights and hot orbs. Hot orbs.
1: Mmm.
0: Kind of sounds a little sexy. UFO files shed light on sightings, but leave interpretation to the public. This has been something that they've been talking about since, I mean, Trump came in. He kind of promised that even in his first term that he would release a bunch of UFO stuff. It's sort of trickled out here and there. We're getting a big release here. I think there's more to come. Mm-hmm. What's your UFO position, Dave?
1: Boy, I'll tell you, if these hot orbs, I hope there's more to come.
0: That's not really.
2: I'm glad. This means none of the aliens were on the Epstein list because we're hearing about it.
1: That's very true.
0: It's good. They didn't visit the island. Also cities all across America, but not there.
1: It also means they're all above the age of 18.
2: Yeah. I love that the fact that we're not alone in the universe is bumped to the second segment of a show,
0: yes,
2: too.
0: Yes.
1: Yeah, this is how awful everything's going as we're like, aliens. What about gas prices?
2: Right. Jesus is back will be the third one. Trump said something on Truth Social.
0: Yeah. Is that what you
2: did a meme? So the son of God has to wait a couple segments.
1: I do think that there's something and that they're real. Mm. I do think the windmills in grainy black and white doesn't prove anything at all.
0: Right. I feel like every one of these videos is just awful. So, like, maybe the reason it's unidentified is because the video has, like, 4 pixels.
1: Yes, they go, what do you think's in the right-hand corner? I'm like, well, I think it's a cigarette burn because it's a film from the 1930s.
0: Right. Yeah. Yeah.
2: Yeah, you see about as much as you saw watching a Shannon Tweed movie on basic cable in the 90s.
1: Right.
2: Scrambled.
1: Went real hard.
0: It's more to offer. Sadly, I know, like, that reference, and I'm embarrassed to know it, but that's a real pull.
2: What, buying a Maxim in 1999? Jennifer Love Hewitt, as you've never seen her before, and it's a halter top. Oh, yeah. Wow.
0: You haven't seen this exact picture before. That's all they were clarifying.
1: Yes, Poison Ivy 2 has more to offer. Yeah, I think it's real. I mean, I think they are real, but I don't know what we're seeing.
0: Yeah.
1: I really don't feel it. This certainly is
0: underwhelmed. I got to say, I'm underwhelmed by all of it. They keep telling us that the UFOs are going to have all this evidence, and they're, you know, I do this prediction market show, Predictable with Stu. You could see it at predictableshow.com. But when you go there, they actually have prediction markets on whether aliens will be discovered or announced, and they're always hanging up there at like 20%, and I don't know how you're going to prove that. I feel like we're constantly being sold that this is about to come out and we're going to see all this new stuff that proves something, but I don't know. I feel like I don't.
1: What do you think?
0: I kind of like need the evidence. That's kind of where I am. I'm a no until it's a yes. That's where I am.
1: Yeah. I heard that, and this is very stupid, but due to climate change, people have evolved in the future.
0: Mm.
1: And they've been able to invent time travel, and they've now come back to warn us to change our ways. And that's what aliens are.
0: Why wouldn't they? I mean, that just seems.
1: First of all, I don't think we've evolved at all, because the only way we've evolved now is we're now more hunched from staring at our phones.
0: Yes.
1: So I can't imagine we've gotten better.
2: You just evolve into one of those people from WALL-E at this point.
0: That is basically
1: trash robots.
2: Yeah.
0: That is basically where we are, honestly, at this point. Did you see Begonia?
1: I did watch Begonia.
0: You did what?
1: I liked it.
0: I liked it a lot. Yeah. That was really good. Did you see Begonia, Matt, by any chance?
2: No, I have not.
0: Very weird movie.
1: Okay. It is.
0: Very weird movie, but it had a vibe of I won't give away too much here, but it was about the potential of aliens infiltrating our society and doing all sorts of terrible things to us. It was very interesting, and I thought quite good. I thought it was quite
1: good. And Emma Stone, obviously, very well casted, because if somebody is an alien infiltrating our society, it might actually be Emma Stone.
0: We're not giving anything away from the movie by telling you they do shave her hair at some point. They show this in the trailer. You can see her without her hair. Without her hair, she absolutely looks like an alien.
1: Yes.
0: Like you don't have to adjust her at all. She just looks like an alien.
1: I feel like we're just sitting with one right now.
0: Yeah. Yeah.
1: Matt's just taking notes.
2: Oh, yeah. I'm not doing anything nefarious. I'm not that capable.
0: I don't know. I just feel like until one of these supposed releases pays off and is like, hey, this is real. Someone got a camera that's, you know, after 1985 that it can actually record footage, not from a million miles away of a blurry dot moving around in somewhat spastic ways. Outside of that, I don't know. I think that's all I am.
1: What about people who say they're angels?
0: People who say they're angels?
1: People who think that they're angels. Do you think that an angel would rape you in the woods?
0: No, I don't.
1: That's the part I don't
2: mean,
1: get.
2: A guy wearing wings? Maybe, yeah.
0: That's
1: the part that I don't get.
2: Is it Joshua Tree?
1: Yeah. It's a pick. I got brought into a and they probed me. And then someone else is like, it was an angel. I feel like those are two things that don't really match.
0: No.
1: Yeah. Maybe a demon.
0: I mean, they might say they're angels.
1: Yeah, they're like, look, I'm an angel. Mm-hmm. Trust me.
0: Pretty sure that...
1: you're in my arms.
0: Yeah.
1: Far away from here.
0: Mm.
1: You're like, aren't you my friend Dennis?
0: You smell like my friend Dennis.
1: Yeah, you just got the whiskey breath.
0: Mm-hmm.
1: My Uncle Dennis.
0: Do you remember Chandra Levy by any chance?
2: Yes.
0: Chandra Levy. It was a big story. In fact, I had...
2: 2001 until another thing.
0: Yeah, something else
1: right.
0: Happened.
1: Oh, right. Chandra Levy.
0: I will say that was exactly what was going on at that point, because I was doing the show with Glenn, and we were in Florida. The big story of the day, I think that day coming into the day, was a Chandra Levy related thing. I think there was like a Rudy
2: Giuliani. It was that and Britney Spears wearing a snake at the VMAs.
0: Okay.
2: That was like supposed to be the big...
0: Big stories of the day. And then something else happened.
2: Yeah.
0: There was a kind of an incident. But Chandra.
1: I don't recall.
0: You don't
1: recall?
0: Okay.
1: You remember what happened?
0: I have to update you on it later.
2: I do have a friend, by the way.
1: Completely forgot.
2: Whose sister was in college, and she talked to her mom a week later, and she was like, Mom, did you see that thing that happened? Which is kind of refreshing to know a college student who didn't care about politics that much.
1: That is nice. It is nice. I'm sorry.
0: Very nice. Yes. So Chandra Levy, her parents... who she disappeared like 25 years ago, but there was a belief that she had a relationship with a congressman and was he involved was the big question at the time, kind of an unsolved mystery.
1: So yes.
0: Her parents believe maybe that she was wiped out because she knew too much about UFOs.
1: Wow. And they made her disappear on 9/11.
0: She didn't disappear on 9/11. The story was building up, leading into that time.
1: Gotcha. Okay.
0: Yeah.
1: Remember it now. Yes.
0: Mm-hmm. Yeah. So they think that maybe she knew a little too much, and they just tried to bump her off.
2: Yeah, I mean, I feel bad for them, but I don't want to give the government any ideas for an alibi. Hey, what happened to that guy? Aliens.
0: Yeah. Or assumption of competence. Like, I hate getting to the place where we believe they'd be able to do anything. That's kind of the UFO thing with me as well. Like, they're really, these people that do what they do on a day-to-day basis, the lowest part of our entire society, they get hired into these roles, they're going to have this conspiracy that lasts all of this time. I don't know. I just don't buy it.
1: They're never good at anything. It's like the hantavirus thing. I just watched a clip of Martin Landau bringing it up 25 years ago on an episode of X-Files.
0: Really?
1: Yeah, like anytime they got too close on that show, a government official would come and be like to Vince Gilligan and go, listen, getting a little warm. Could you stop? Like, that's how stupid they are. It's like, you don't go and tell them your future plans. So, no, I don't want to give them too much credit either. I think she was probably having sex with a guy, and, they killed him. Her.
0: Sure.
2: Well, I mean, speaking of somebody who looked like an alien, if you ever saw Gary Condon, whew,
0: oh Gary Condon, that's the name. Yes, yeah. Gary Condon.
1: He definitely looked like an alien.
0: Hmm. Yeah, very strange looking fellow.
1: So she probably did know too much about the alien.
0: Maybe. See, again, we've already done the Eric Swalwell thing. And now we've solved another world
1: She
0: crime.
1: Was carrying an alien baby.
0: Mm-hmm, there we go. All right, we have more crimes to talk about. In fact, we're going to break the first rule of Fight Club in just a moment. Back in a second.
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0: Welcome back. I'm having a moment, I guess, of sexism here, Dave, as I was reading this story about an Arkansas school director sentenced for being the ringleader of a fight club a child fight club, which is interesting in and of itself.
1: Well, the first rule of child fight club is no tattletelling
0: right.
1: about fight club.
0: Yes, that is the first rule. I wouldn't think a child fight club would be an appropriate pursuit for a school director. And then I saw the name of the person who's charged with this crime, Mary Tracy Morrison, a 51-year-old, I guess, female. I don't know if I should suspect or assume this much in today's day and age. But Mary Morrison, I just can't picture a woman just being like, yeah, fight club, sure, I'll oversee that. It seems incredibly bizarre.
1: Yeah, it's not Tyler Durden, but it is kind of close.
0: Yeah.
1: I can kind of see it, a female. It's nice that they're doing a Little Rascals version of Fight Club. I'm down with it. I would make the movie.
2: I don't know. She was a redheaded lady. She looked like a bad guy in a Cynthia Rothrock movie. And it was the name of the place was the, what was it called? The Alpha Academy. That just sounds like bad guys from a 90s straight to video.
1: It is basically Cobra Kai.
2: Yeah. Yeah.
0: Alpha Academy? I like that. It reminds me of like an 80s band.
2: You just...
1: rid of bullying, you got to start fighting somehow.
0: Mm. Yeah, that's true. And people will... The human species will seek it out.
1: Yeah. It will.
0: It will. That's the brilliance of The Matrix, right? Like, remember, wasn't there a part in The Matrix where... let me work through terribly a movie plot that I barely remember. But like, sure. There was a point where The Matrix was going to make everything perfect. That was their goal. They were going to make the Matrix perfect for the humans. And then the humans resisted it. They pushed back against it. They couldn't deal with a perfect life. They needed to have the conflict. And man, if that's not a great observation on humanity, I don't know what is.
1: Well, that's the truth, though, of humanity.
0: It is.
1: You have to have the conflict. If everybody gets along, it doesn't exist. You need to have somebody to push against.
0: Here's an example of this.
1: Marriage?
0: There was a time. Love that. There was a time where... there were slave owners.
1: Where?
0: Right here in America.
1: No.
0: A terrible, terrible time. We had a civil war over it.
1: People would still complain about it all the time.
0: Yeah, and they do. And you know how they do, how they complain about that, Dave? They tear down the statues of those people. But
1: the slaves?
0: No, the statues of the people who were doing the bad things when it relates to slavery, right? If you were on that side of the argument, sure, and there's a statue standing,
2: you get somebody
0: they tear
2: from
0: this
2: Home
0: down.
2: Depot on a flatbed to tear down a statue. Yeah. Totally different.
0: Yeah, totally different.
1: Oh, so they're more indentured.
2: Yeah, yeah.
0: I see. Yes, it's more. Yes, a totally different system. But the point is that there used to be a time when those people were real and really doing those things. Now, because we've come a long way, life's a lot easier. We're spoiled. A lot of that conflict's ripped out of our lives. And now we're like mad at the statues. I don't like the statues of those people anymore. Okay. They're mean statues. We have come a long way. We can't appreciate it. We can't ever acknowledge that we've had improvements and successes. We have to instead constantly feel like we're in this moment where we're in fight or flight mode when we're not. We're really not in a lot of ways.
1: So it's better to erase the history to make sure we can repeat it.
0: Look, I don't think we should erase the history.
1: Oh.
0: But I do think that the idea that, you know, we're going through as difficult a time as maybe some of our ancestors, I think maybe we need to understand, you know what, it's 72 in every building you walk into. Relax.
1: Yeah. No, I feel like, yeah, we have phones.
0: Yeah.
1: We have GPS.
0: Huh?
1: If you take away my phone, if you take away a phone and fast food, I'm not sure if I'd make it a weekend.
0: Mm.
1: But yeah, I don't. Mm-mm.
0: That's why there's fat storage on our bodies.
1: That's true. According to my doctor, there's way more on me than I'm supposed to have.
2: A lethal amount.
1: Yeah, apparently there's so much it's killing me. Apparently there's so much convenience I'm dying from it.
0: You have like cholesterol corks inside of your veins.
1: That's correct. There's so much fat storage I could give it to other people.
0: Oh, nice.
1: They could suckle on me for an amount of time.
2: Things are so good you have to stick a needle in your leg.
0: Yes. It's going so well.
2: So it can go slightly less good. Yeah. So if it goes too good, you get a little sick.
1: Yeah, the only time that I actually put a needle into my body other than this was to also feel good.
0: Mm-hmm. And they both seem to work really well, supposedly.
1: So far, it's so, yeah,
2: well,
1: so far
2: you weren't
1: so
2: making
1: good.
2: Kindergartners punch each other.
1: Well, so you know, they both made you lose weight.
0: Yeah. Yeah. Wasn't part of the Fight Club plot, the actual movie Fight Club, about this, right? Like we had, the world had become too soft, yes, and we needed to have that conflict injected back into it.
1: And also taking fat to make soap.
0: Mm. That's true. Which is
1: yeah, an abundance of fat.
0: Mm-hmm. Not appealing. So we're very fat and lazy, and that's the end of this particular segment.
1: Which means I could be soap.
0: Right? That's true. We're going to move. That could be a good merch product for us.
1: Dave soap.
0: Landau soap.
1: Yeah, Dave Landau's fat soap.
0: Yes.
1: I'm down.
0: I think people would buy that. What's the right price for that?
2: A little, man. Some Ahoy bars?
1: Yeah. I do some Ahoy bars.
0: I like that.
1: You could also do chocolate bars.
0: We'll work on that.
2: You know a magician who will wash himself with them daily.
0: Okay, sorry. Let's go to Steven Tyler. He did not apparently want to miss a thing at all, including underage girls. We'll get into that story next.
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0: Steven Tyler is going to trial for child sexual assault claims. The claim revolves around a story from the 70s where he was in his mid-20s, about 26 years old, and he wound up with a woman who, or girl, who was 16 years old. He is accused of sexually assaulting her, grooming her, and impregnating her, and then pressuring her to have an abortion. So kind of had the whole all four food groups on that one. Not a good story.
1: When Toys in the Attic came
0: out. They do have a little bit of evidence, which is interesting.
1: His face?
2: His entire body of work.
1: Yes. Is this the song Ragdoll, yeah. Last Child?
0: The evidence I'm pointing to is how he wrote about doing it in his book.
1: Really?
0: He said, she was 16, she knew how to nasty, with my bad self being 26 and she barely old enough to drive and sexy as hell. I just fell madly in love with her. She was my heart desire. I was so in love with her, I almost took a teen bride. I went and slept at her parents' house for a couple of nights, and her parents fell in love with me and signed paper over to me to have custody so I wouldn't get arrested if I took her out of state. I took her on tour with me. That's from his book.
2: Not guilty, Your Honor.
0: It's hard to defend yourself in that case.
2: We can call this a case.
1: Yeah, we're done. So how long was he Islamic?
2: So he's clearly guilty. What's the statute of limitations, though?
0: New
2: term, meaning to grandfathered in.
0: I don't know. It's interesting because they do change.
1: He was uncled in.
2: And it was the 70s, though. That's like being mad at a founding father for having slaves.
1: It's true.
0: It is. I will say, if you're going to do this, right? It's fine. You can do this. But if you're doing this, all rock stars from this era are going to prison immediately.
1: Right. You'd have to then bring in Jerry Lee Lewis.
0: Oh, my gosh.
1: You have to bring in...
0: The Rock and Roll Hall of Fame is just...
2: You just have to exhume corpses and burn them like Wicker Man.
0: That's true. That's where you are on this
2: one. The statues were bad.
1: Who's saying she's only 16 years old?
2: Oh, well, she's only 17. It's Winger.
1: Oh, like, who's the...
2: Winger's in hiding now.
0: Sweet. There's
2: Sweet Child.
0: Cats have another one. Like, that's Sexy in 17, I think it's called.
1: Sexy in 17.
0: There's a lot of underage
2: stuff. We would be here all night.
1: Dancing Queen, only 17.
0: Yeah.
1: There's 5,000 songs where everybody would be in prison.
0: And
1: rules of the 1970s, you are found innocent, not guilty.
0: You gotta take a break. We're back in a second.
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0: 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We just did an off the record the other day. You can check that out on demand, kind of a behind the scenes talk with you. And we, of course, take your comments as well. You can comment below on the feed whenever you're on the Blaze TV app. So please do that. And of course, you get access to a lot of the great sketches that Dave has done, not just the last few weeks, but over the years. Matt, I know you're a huge part of those as well, putting those together. Mm-hmm. So if you like those things, these are the people responsible for them right here.
1: That's right.
0: Yeah, very, and they're great.
1: And Matt, where can we find you?
2: MattMcLowry.com, @MattMcLowry. Just follow me on Instagram. That's all club people look at.
1: There you go. There you go. All right.
0: And do that.
1: This weekend, if you want to see me, Michael Loftus, and Derek Richards, you can come out to Greenwood, Indiana at the Mad Hatter Event Center. And also next Wednesday, San Francisco, California, Cobb's Comedy Club, and Thursday, Sacramento, California, The Punchline, and then Hyenas, Fort Worth. Where can we find you?
0: You get so soothing when you're doing your gigs.
1: I just want people to hear
2: dulcet.
0: It is the dulcet tones.
1: Very sensual.
0: Of Dave Landau.
1: Yes.
2: Very Alan Allman, the Detroit people.
1: Yeah.
0: Ooh, very nice.
1: Lota.
0: PredictableShow.com is the place to go. That's the Substack where we do prediction market stuff, try to make you some money, which is always nice. I like making money. We're breaking down the elections. We have a bunch of stuff going on there right now. We would love for you to join us. That's one of the places I hang out when we talk about politics and stuff. We're going to be doing live streams there and everything else. That's part of it as well. 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We're on all the social media at Predictable Show. So thanks so much for joining us this week. Don't forget to watch that off the record. Matt McLowry, thank you so much for hanging out, man. This is so much fun. Yeah, that was great.
1: Pleasure. I'm glad you could make it here.
2: Yeah, I'm glad I have my job back.
1: Yes, that's a good job to have. A job.
19: Lindsay, thanks so much for matching me on my podcast today.
20: You're welcome. We didn't
19: plan it, but here we go. Can you tell everyone who you are and what you do?
20: Yes, I am Lindsay. I'm a single mom. I work from home, which has been such a blessing, being a single mom. I have such a testimony of faith and survival that I'm now sharing with the world, which I'm really thankful for.
19: Yeah.
20: Yeah.
19: You left a cult.
20: Yes.
19: And a lot of people have no idea what that really entails. Before we get into that part of your testimony, though, I want to know how you were brought up. Were you brought up in a cult?
20: I was brought up, my parents were involved in something called the Way International, which was started by a man, Dr. Victor Paul Werwell, I believe in the 1950s in New Knoxville, Ohio. And there were some major differences that they believed. They didn't believe in the Trinity. So God, Jesus Christ, and the Holy Spirit were all three separate beings, which is really important to remember as, you know, my story continues. And so we believed also in speaking in tongues, interpretation and prophecy. We had church in our home. So I grew up having a genuine love for the Lord, reading the King James Bible, praying at such an early age. My mom would tell me stories of even in preschool, kids were afraid to walk into school and I would grab their hand and ask to pray with them and lead them in. And so I would say grew up pretty normal from what I thought, you know, still seeing family members and celebrating Christmas, Thanksgiving, birthdays. Learning about Jesus and God at home, not going to a traditional church.
19: Interesting. So did you believe that Jesus was God?
20: No.
19: You didn't?
20: Mm-mm.
19: Okay. Because this is kind of reminding me a little bit of Jehovah's Witness. But of course, Jehovah's Witness, they don't celebrate things like Christmas. I'm not sure if Jehovah's Witness speak in tongues. So it seems like a convergence of a lot of different Christian beliefs, but also polytheistic beliefs too.
20: Mm-hmm. Yes. Yeah. I just thought that he was a man, you know, God was his father, but he himself was not God.
19: Okay. But did you believe that he died on the cross for your sins?
20: Okay. Yep. I believe that he died on the cross and that, you know, Romans 10:9-10, once I can believe that he was my Lord and Savior, confess it with my mouth that I was saved and would be going to heaven.
19: Mm-hmm. Mm-hmm. And tell me about the rest of your upbringing.
20: It was pretty normal. I'm the oldest of five siblings. We started getting homeschooled when I was in the fourth grade. My parents met this man, Victor Bernard, when I was 9 years old. He was also a member of the Way International. The founder had died in 1985 and things kind of broke up. But we still had, you know, church in our home. And he came to visit. It was November of 1996. And he carried this, you know, when you meet someone and they like carry this authority and you can just tell that they are someone who wants to be respected. And he definitely had that. And I was nine, so I didn't really see any red flags or anything. My sisters and I put on a dance, you know, for everyone in the living room. And, but I do remember after he left, my parents made it very clear that we were going back to scripture, that they had gotten involved in something called Amway. And so, you know, our house was filled with pictures of cars they wanted and the dream
19: homes. You had gotten involved in Amway before, before Victor.
20: Right.
19: Did Victor have anything to do with Amway?
20: No.
19: No.
20: Nothing.
19: This was different. Okay. Mm-hmm. Who was Victor?
20: He told us that God had audibly spoken to him and had told him to go shepherd his flock and to find people who had once belonged to the Way International and bring them to his ministry.
19: Okay.
20: He said that God had ordained him and that he was an apostle and called of God to now be our shepherd.
19: Had he been a part of the Way International previously? Was he in leadership?
20: He was not in leadership. He was a part of the Way International. He did at one point get assigned to Dr. Werwell's wife to kind of, you know, walk with her to meetings. And it was after, I believe it was after Dr. Werwell had passed away that he was assigned to her.
19: Okay, so that's the guy who started it. This Victor guy was assigned to his wife after her husband died, who started it to try to, I don't know, kind of be her guardian, be her helper and things like that.
20: Right.
19: So he felt tasked by God as an apostle to go shepherd the flock of the Way International. And he came to your parents' house to say, you know, this is not over. You might have felt like this was breaking up because the doctor died, but we're getting back at it and y'all are going to, you know, come back into the fold. And your parents, after his visitation, they had a renewed vigor that, okay, we have to get serious about this again, right?
20: Yes. Yeah. Yeah. Things started changing. My dream at that time when I was 9 years old was to be an Olympian and I was in gymnastics. And my mom pulled me aside and told me that when Jesus Christ comes back, he's not going to care how many gold medals I won, and that none of that mattered in this life, which in a sense is true. You know, like I want my life to completely glorify the Lord. It was in light of what Victor just kind of shared with them, the urgency of Jesus Christ coming back. And her point to me was that none of this stuff mattered. And so we were just going to live our lives for Christ.
19: How else did your life change?
20: We started really only hanging out with people who had been involved in the Way ministry. So my parents reconnected with some friends, former friends who had been involved in the Way, who also knew Victor Bernard. And so we started having fellowship in the home. That's what we called it, church in the home, together, started visiting their house a lot more. They started making plans for us to visit Minnesota, which is where Victor was from and where his cult was at the time.
19: And what was the significance of Minnesota? I know you said that he lived there, but mm-hmm. why were people visiting there? To do what?
20: Basically to hear him preach. They had a compound there. It was called the Shepherd's Camp, where they had a bunch of staff housing, a big chapel, the dining hall, places for visitors to stay. And so my parents really wanted to be around Victor to learn more about God's word. I think they definitely saw him as a shepherd, as somebody who was ordained of God. And so they really wanted, I think they were seeking someone to follow.
19: And do you remember the first time you went to Minnesota to visit him?
20: Mm-hmm.
19: How old were you?
20: I was 10. My parents, we drove out there. They brought me and my sister right after me and another friend from the fellowship. And it's this tiny little town. I remember my dad joking that if you blinked, you would miss it. Finlayson, Minnesota. The camp, it was down this long dirt road, and you turned in, pine trees everywhere, very, very secluded, but also it was beautiful, absolutely beautiful. There were so many families that lived there and lots of kids. I had a blast pretty much the whole time I was there, because I was just playing with kids the whole time, and there were so many animals. There were a few things that scared me, though. We would have meals that would last for a really long time, and people who disagreed with Victor, I saw him spit in people's faces and throw chairs at people. He just definitely gave me the impression that I never won.
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19: After you went back home, what was life like?

0: It didn't take them long, though. They decided to sell the house and pretty much get rid of everything besides what some people maybe in Minnesota needed. And I don't even really remember my parents making it a big deal of us moving. You know, like I don't remember it being a big deal with my grandparents or aunts and uncles. And looking back, I almost feel like it was on purpose, because if I had known that I would really never see them again, I don't know that I would have wanted to go, because we were very close with my mom and dad's side of the family. And I found out later, after I finally left in my 20s, that my mother had actually written a letter to her parents and siblings saying that if anyone tried to stop us, she would cut all communication off. So she definitely knew, I think, yeah, what she was getting herself into.
1: So y'all moved to there. You were like 11?
0: I was, or 12? I was still 10, or no, I was 11. Yes.
1: Okay. So you moved there 1998, and what did it look like actually living there?
0: They moved our family into two separate units. There was this place called the Fourplex. It was four kind of mini apartments, you know, with like a mini fridge, a tuna burner stove, had two bedrooms each. So because we were a family of seven, they split us up. And there were 80 people living at the camp.
1: So you have four siblings.
0: Four siblings. Okay. Yes. There were 80 people living at the camp at that time. So it was busy. I mean, kids everywhere. For a while, Victor had, he kind of made the rules and everyone had to follow. So if he wanted to have breakfast, lunch, and dinner all together, that's what happened. If he only wanted to have dinner all together, that's what happened. But many long meals, lots of teachings and sharing. For me as an 11-year-old, you know, animal care, being homeschooled, skating on the lake, sledding.
1: Did your dad have to work?
0: I don't even remember if my dad, I know at that time, I don't think he did work. Later on, he did work at a cabinet shop that was run from one of the locations by the church.
1: So is the food and all of this stuff being paid for by like tithing or donations, or how does that work?
0: Yeah. Great question. I honestly don't know that answer. I've always wondered where the money came from. I know people did tithe. 10% was what they gave. But other than that, I'm actually not really sure where all the money came from for everything.
1: So for the most part, this kind of felt like a normal childhood, at least at first. But you said that you noticed that Victor was very angry, that he would shun people, he would throw things, yell at people. Mm-hmm. You told a story about an elder shook your 5-year-old sister mm-hmm. so much that she ended up like wetting herself out right. of fear. Mm-hmm. What was your reaction when you saw that?
0: Oh, I was scared. I remember comforting her. It's tough, you know, it's hard because your parents are there and they trust these people, you know? And as a kid, I was seeing all these things and getting scared, but my parents, you know, I felt like I trusted them at that time to do what was best for us. And they were okay with letting this stuff happen. And, you know, my parents, they did use corporal punishment on us growing up, not to that extent, but it wasn't not normal to get, you know, hit with a rod or, you know, smacked around. So I think, yeah, it definitely made me scared, but I just thought this was life now.
1: Yeah. And just to close the loop on this, you mentioned Amway earlier, that your family had been in Amway. Mm-hmm. Is that a significant part of your story?
0: No, not significant. I think it just, it, for me, I guess it kind of showed that my parents were really into the word when I was younger, and then they kind of drifted away to more worldly things. And then when Victor came, they kind of went back to the word.
1: Okay, so they mm-hmm. quit Amway.
0: Right, they did quit.
1: Okay, mm-hmm. and kind of pulled y'all out of everything that was seemingly worldly, mm-hmm. materialistic, earthly success,
0: right?
1: Things like that. Mm-hmm. And really went back to kind of like what they considered a fundamentalist pure view of the way.
0: Correct.
1: Y'all moved to this camp. Mm-hmm. Did you see, as you were getting older into your preteen and teen years, things that started to disturb you?

0: Yeah, when I was 12, at this point, my family, or the church had acquired another property about 5 miles from the camp. And so my family was sent to live there. And that's that summer of 1999, that's when the summer of love happened. Victor was really honing in on all the women at the camp, really portraying himself as our shepherd, using the Song of Solomon as a reference to kind of relate to him and the church.
1: So you said we, like, including little girls?
0: Yes, yes. September of 1998, before my family moved to the shepherd's camp, Victor had taken off his wedding ring. He was married and had 4 children. He took off his wedding ring and said that just as Jesus Christ is married to the church and the bride of Christ, he was now married to the church, which I think is important to know because of especially how we viewed God and Jesus Christ and the Holy Spirit being all separate. Jesus Christ as a man, it was almost like him saying he is Christ in the flesh, you know, being married to the church.
1: Right. Okay. So tell me about the Summer of Love in 1999.
0: The Summer of Love happened 1999. Victor had an RV and he would travel. There was about 3 other properties that the believers lived on. At this point, I think there's about 150 people involved in this cult. And so they were all spread across these 3 properties. So he would take his RV and travel to the 3 different properties where some young women are, including me, and I was only 12 at the time. He would do things we called grazing the sheep, where we would go out. He would take his shepherd's staff and blankets and lay down in the grass with us and even the married women and share stuff from the Bible or just things that he was thinking about in the church. And he didn't do this with the men or young men. He was very strategic on targeting the women and the young girls. He demanded a lot of respect at that time, you know, roses being placed where he would go to meetings. And again, always, I mean,
1: roses being placed, like someone would have to go before him and put roses there before he.
0: Yeah. Like at a meeting, put a rose there. It was something that Dr. Werwell did or had done for him in the way ministry. And so he was kind of adapting that for him.
1: Did you ever think as a 12-year-old, this whole grazing the grass thing is weird?
0: No, not at that point. I did not think it was weird. He at one point shared with me and my sister that before he came and found us in 1996, he was sitting in that exact same pasture, crying out to God and praying to find survivors of the Way International. And he told my sister and I that we were the joy of his tears and how we were the fruit of what God had told him to do.
1: Yeah.
0: So he, you know, as a young kid, and this is the person that God had put in our life, I feared him, but I also felt I am special, you know?
1: Right. Mm-hmm. And your mom clearly trusted him.
0: Right.
1: Was she going on these ventures out into the pasture?
0: Yes. Yes, absolutely.
1: And you never got any indication from your parents at this time that this is kind of creepy?
0: No, not at all.
1: So you as a child, you trust.
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1: Tell us more about what happened that summer.
0: Mm-hmm. That was the first summer that my parents agreed to have us, me and my sisters, sleep in a camper with Victor.
1: How many sisters do you have?
0: Three sisters.
1: Okay.
0: Mm-hmm.
1: And their ages at this point?
0: Gosh, I was 11, so it would be 8, 6, and 4.
1: Okay. Mm-hmm. So I think you had said that you were 12, so 11 or 12 at this in 1999, mm-hmm.
0: Yeah.
1: That this was happening. Okay. And Victor approached your parents and said, hey,
0: yeah,
1: I need them to sleep in the RV with me.
0: It was actually one of the like older young ladies who were was serving at where we lived at Three Taverns.
1: Mm-hmm.
0: I think she was maybe 19 at the time. And she had asked my parents if it was okay. They said yes,
1: yeah.
0: Which as a mother now, like I don't know. There's so many red flags. I still cannot understand why my parents said yes to that. We didn't sleep in the bedroom with him. We slept out in the kitchen area. But that was the first time he ever wrote us a note, and it just said, I love you. And he slid it under the door. But yeah, that just, I never really understood. It seemed like he was wanting love from us, but I definitely did not have it back for him at that point. I respected him and feared him, but it wasn't that I was like actively seeking
1: romantic
0: to be, right.
1: Right.
0: Mm-hmm.
1: Right.
0: Yeah.
1: Mm-hmm. And nothing else happened that first time.
0: No.
1: In the RV.
0: No. Mm-mm.
1: But that was just the first time. There were other times.
0: Right. Yeah. Yeah. Later that summer, he had a bunch of girls my age who had, you know, I'd known them since I was 10 when we first visited. And they were all at the location where I lived. He had set up a tent. And that same girl who asked my parents if me and my sisters could sleep in the camper, she asked all of us who wanted to sleep next to him. And everyone raised their hand, and I did not. I was so scared. I did not want to sleep next to him. I couldn't believe why the rest were. And she picked me to sleep next to him. And she told me it was because I didn't raise my hand. And I remember just laying there as stiff as a board, not wanting to move, afraid to breathe because I was just so nervous. And you know when you can feel that people are jealous of you, and that's what I was feeling from the other girls, like they wanted to be me. And I just didn't understand it, you know? But he did not touch me that night. Nothing happened until it was, I think, January of 2000. So I think had just turned 12 at this point. And his camper again was at Three Taverns where our family lived. And somebody had asked me, I think it was maybe to go bring him the mail or, you know, give him a message. And I walked into his camper and he was standing in the back in the bathroom completely naked. And again, I'm 12, you know, not developed, looking like a little kid, and he told me to come towards him, and I just stood there, you know, very unsure of what to do, very nervous. And he grabbed my hand and had me put it on his penis. And I don't even know if I was breathing at that point, you know. I just felt very alone. And he had me lay in the bed next to him. And I remember him telling me that I could do more if I wanted, but I didn't. And I didn't say anything. And I think he got the hint that I was not going to do anything else. Yeah.
1: Oh,
0: and
1: my gosh, I can't imagine.
0: He told me not to tell anyone, that nobody would understand, that this was just between him and me and God, and, you know, that I was special. And I didn't. I remember...
1: You didn't tell your parents?
0: I didn't
1: or sisters.
0: Tell my parents, no. And, you know, my mom never had these kinds of talks with us. She never talked about inappropriate touching or inappropriate behavior. And from my, what I saw from my parents and from the rest of the adults, everyone loved him and adored Victor. But I was just so closed off and nervous, and I just like shoved it in the back of my brain.
1: Wow. Was that the only time?
0: No. That summer of 2000, Victor gave a teaching to the church about how in the Old Testament, the firstborn children were to be sacrificed to God. And he read off a list of names. Mine was on there. And basically said that we could give our lives to Christ and dedicate a life of service to the church, and how much honor it would bring on our family. I saw my friends deciding to do this, all the girls that I had been growing up with, and I not at the time know that it was a lifetime commitment. And, you know, I have it in my memoirs that I wrote while I was there in 2008 that it became almost a running joke in the maintenance. Oh, Lindsay didn't know what she was getting herself into. And I told my parents, so I want to go. I want to go serve in the summer. And in my mind, I thought I'll be back to being homeschooled in the fall. You know, I'm only 13. And they were very serious. And they're like, are you sure you want to go? And my dad was crying. And I was like, yes, absolutely. It'll be fun. And
1: did you know what it entailed? And so he just said, sacrifice your firstborn. Mm-hmm. Here's your life of service. Did he say what the life of service would be?
0: Basically just serving at the camp and, you know, dedicating our life to just helping out, you know, serving, whether it was getting ready for meetings. He didn't really give a laid out plan of all that it looked like.
1: Boys and girls?
0: Nope, just girls.
1: Okay, mm-hmm. So even if there was a firstborn boy, mm-hmm. he was not
0: right.
1: someone yeah. that was chosen for a lifetime of service.
0: Correct.
1: Did anyone say, well, hang on, I have a firstborn son. Why is it just my daughter?
0: Yeah, not that I know of.
1: Yeah. Yeah. Maybe secretly, but they didn't protest mm-hmm. publicly because right. obviously Victor had already kind of created that yeah. environment where you don't question him.
0: Exactly.
1: Or you're going to be shunned. Mm-hmm. Okay. So you said a word, maidens. What's mm-hmm. that?
0: That became what the 10 of us were called, maidens. So my parents, yeah, July 23rd, 2000, dropped me off at the Shepherd's Camp. And ironically, the 10 of us lived in that fourplex, which was what, you know, my family lived in when we first moved to the camp. And things in the beginning were kind of okay. We were assigned two by two, you know, kitchen duty, gardening, cleaning. Two people were assigned to help Victor, which was basically everything that a wife would do, maybe even more stuff than a wife would do, waking him up in the morning, making his breakfast, picking out his clothes, helping him out of the shower, organizing his day.
1: How old was he?
0: I think he was 39 at this point.
1: Okay, so he didn't actually need physical help getting out of the shower.
0: No.
1: Okay.
0: No. But it would be like handing him his towel, putting lotion on his legs, things like that.
1: Very disturbing. Mm-hmm. And what was your role?
0: I think I was gardening at that point.
1: Okay.
0: And
1: so he didn't select you for the more intimate things.
0: No.
1: Interesting.
0: No.
1: Yeah. Thank God.
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0: A feast that Victor would have us celebrate every, I think, early September from the Old Testament, the Feast of Tabernacles, which kind of referenced, you know, bringing in the harvest and thanking God for all that he had done for us that year. And so I was under the impression that I would serve there and live at the camp until that, and then I would go home and be homeschooled. I didn't bring any of my winter stuff with me. And I was talking to, we'll call her Jan, if anyone listened to my story on The Turning, she was referenced as Jan. And we were gardening in front of the chapel, and she was asking how things were going. And I was like, oh, great. It's been fun. I'm really excited, though, to get home, to see my family. I really miss my siblings. And she looked at me and she goes, Lindsay, you're not going home. And I just kind of looked at her and I was like, what do you mean? And she said, no, this is a lifetime commitment. You're not going home. This is your home now. And I said, well, what about homeschool and my winter clothes? And she's like, well, your mom will send it over and we'll take care of schooling here, which they never really did. I really only had a sixth grade education. And it was shortly after that that I was raped by Victor for the first time.
1: You were 13, 14?
0: 13. Wow. Yeah. He called me up to the lodge. That's where he lived. We called it the lodge one night. And he was sitting, you know, just how we are. There was a fire going in the fireplace, and it was small talk at first. And then he looked at me and said, have you ever masturbated before? And I, honest to God, didn't even know what that word meant. You know, again, my mother had never talked to me about these things. And I, you know, pretty sheltered being homeschooled, and we didn't really have TV besides movies. And I don't know why he thought I was lying, and he kept asking me again and again, and I kept saying no, I didn't know even what he meant. And he slapped me across the face and yelled at me to get out of the lodge. And I had been sweating so much that it felt like the couch was leather. It felt like ripping Band-Aids off of my legs when I got off of the couch. And I ran down the dark road back to the fourplex, just sobbing, and cried, you know, went to my room and cried into my pillow. And I kept thinking at that point, God, why is this happening? Yeah. Why did my parents leave me here? It was about 45 minutes later, one of the maidens came and said that Victor was on the phone for me, and he asked me to come back to the lodge. And when I got back in there, his whole demeanor had changed. He was very nice, didn't bring up anything that had happened. He started off by telling me that Jesus Christ had Mary Magdalene, and the Apostle Paul had Phoebe, and probably other women as he traveled throughout Asia. And he is a man of God because of his calling and my calling, dedicating my life to God, that it was spiritual and natural for him to have sex with me. And that even though he would be having sex with me, I could remain a virgin spiritually.
1: Mm.
0: And again, I didn't say anything. I feel like I was just a deer in headlights, unsure of what to do. He led me back to his bedroom, and I remember he put a towel on the bed because he told me that sometimes the first time you have sex, the woman can bleed, which made me even more scared. And it was almost like a out-of-body experience in a way. He had a deck on the back of the bedroom with glass doors, and it was like I was looking in, seeing what was happening to me. And I was just laying there so scared. And he got really mad at one point that I wasn't being passionate enough, and I still just laid there. Didn't know what to do. And then that was pretty much it. I mean, he just sent me back to the fourplex after that. And I remember just again asking, like, why, God? Why is this happening? Why can't I go home? I miss my siblings. I miss my parents. And yeah, that was the first of many, many times of being raped by him.
1: Okay. And how old were you when you left the cult?
0: 23.
1: You were 23. So 10 years of that, of being a maiden. And so, was there at any point, obviously you were so scared and so hurt the first time, but was there at any point before you left that you were like, yes, I love him, and, you know, I believe that this is right and good? What did that look like before you left?
0: I would say it wasn't until end of 2005, 2006. It took me a long time to get there. A lot of fear, a lot of manipulation. One thing that Victor would tell us is that the more we dedicated ourselves to him in this life and to God, the better place in heaven we would have. And so I think the thought of not being in heaven with the maidens and with Victor really scared me.
1: Yeah.
0: But it took 5-6 years for me to really get fully dedicated to him. And finally to the point where I was like, okay, I will die for him if necessary. You know, I mean, he would tell us a story all the time of Silas, in jail. And, you know, if that ever got to the point where he was in jail, would we stay in our faith and, you know, stand up for him? And it took a while, but I did finally get to that point.
1: Did you ever get pregnant?
0: No, I did try when I was 14.
1: I tried.
0: It was before he had a vasectomy. He had these, it almost looked like a tampon. And I don't even know what it is because I've never researched it since, but it was like a jelly that the woman would insert to herself to kill the sperm.
1: Yeah, sperm. That's interesting. He wasn't necessarily trying to breed as many babies as possible. No. It was just about his pleasure manipulating y'all. Mm-hmm. Let's fast forward a little bit at some point you think that you're in love with him, I guess when you're about 18, 19 years old. Mm-hmm. In these last few years that you're in the cult before you leave at 23, like, what does that look like? And then what do those final days and hours look like?
0: Mm-hmm. We had sold the Shepherd's Camp at that point. So the maidens were living at a different location. We had started a pottery business together. We were just doing a lot of things. We really became a sisterhood at that point. Let me see. Hold on. I'm trying to like think of, it was a quiet time for the maidens. You know, our life had been so public at the Shepherd's Camp. And so moving to this other location kind of gave us time to grow. Victor would come over for dinners a lot. So it was almost like a slowing down, really getting to, I guess, know one another even more, not much jealousy, more of a working together. In 2008, one of the maidens, she was originally from Brazil. The U.S. wouldn't renew her visa, and so she was extradited back to Brazil. Victor would always have us stay in twos, and so he would send one of us down to live with her every 6 months, and we would switch out. It also kind of during this time, it came out that he had been sleeping with some of the married women. One of the married women he had slept with went to the police and shared with them what was going on, wrote a bunch of stuff about the maidens. And in Minnesota, it's illegal as a pastor to be sleeping with the people you were pastoring. And so he shared this all with us, but in a way that would make you feel bad for him, you know, like David and Bathsheba and the temptation was too big. And just as God forgave David, he would forgive Victor, and we needed to find it in our hearts to forgive Victor. But he kind of went on the run at that point. Sometimes we didn't even know where he was. At that point, again, I did wrestle with the fact that he had slept with married women. It's strange because I knew that was wrong. I felt that that was wrong, but I didn't at that time even know that what he had done to me was rape. I didn't see it that way. Mm-hmm. Victor sent me down to Brazil September of 2009 to March of 2010. Which was my first time traveling alone, really getting away from the camp. And I remember I sat in one of those seats on the plane, and they had the TV screens there, which I hadn't ever seen that before. And I was like, oh, do I watch a movie? Do I not? Like, surely they're going to find out. I thought everything was tracked. You know, the pilot's going to tell Victor, there's going to be a bill somewhere. You know, I just thought everything I did they would know. But I did. I watched a movie, just one though, and I was like,
1: "What was it?"
0: It was this British teenage rom com called "Angus Thongs and Perfect Snogging." Okay. I didn't even know what I was picking, but I remember watching and thinking, oh my gosh, I wish I had a life like this, you know? And I'd remembered being 10, 11, having crushes on some of the boys there. And it was just, I don't know. I watched the movie and I was like, okay, that's enough. No more. Cause I'm already in enough trouble. But living in Brazil, it was my first time almost remembering that there was a world out there. You know, we had been so sheltered. We didn't have TV. We didn't have radios. I didn't even see images of 9/11 until 2010.
1: Wow.
0: Yeah. Just what Victor told us.
1: I didn't even think of that.
0: Yeah. Wow. Like so many things that happened. So yeah. And I remember kind of feeling distant and more distant from Victor. And he did overlap my visit. He came down March of 2010 with his wife and one of the other maidens.
1: So he was still married during all of this.
0: Still married. In fact, she lived in the house next door to where the lodge was at the camp. She lived in the house right next to it.
1: Wow.
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1: Contact with the outside world is when things kind of started crumbling inside you.
0: Right, yeah. So it was June of 2010, and I'm sitting on the couch with one of the, she was like the head of the maidens. And I just looked at her and I said, I don't want to be a maiden anymore. And I don't agree with Victor sleeping with the married woman. And I want to leave. I want to get married and have a family. And she immediately called her mother, who was Jan. And she came over and, you know, they said all this stuff. You must not love God anymore. And you're going to forget your first love, meaning Victor.
1: Yeah.
0: The blood of the lamb covers all sin. You just need to forgive him and move on.
1: Wow.
0: Then they got Victor on the line, and still to this day, I'm like, how did I stay strong? Because there, I mean, there's been a few other times that I had tried to leave as a teenager that I told Victor I wanted to leave, and it just did not go my way. So
1: he just manipulated you into staying.
0: Yeah, yeah. Called me Judas Iscariot, you know, just like said all these terrible things. So, but I told them, I was like, nope, I am leaving. I want to leave. And they called my family, who had in 2009, I believe, moved back to Pennsylvania because of Victor sleeping with the married woman. A lot of things had kind of broken up in Minnesota. And they said, yeah, I can move in with them. So they everything happened really fast. They gave me $500 and bought me a train ticket. And I took Amtrak all the way from Washington State to 30th Street Station in Philadelphia. And wow. It took me 3 days.
1: But they were still, were your parents still in the way?
0: Yeah. Okay. Yes. Mm-hmm. Yeah. In Victor's ministry.
1: But I guess they weren't worried about going against Victor. They let you come home.
0: They did let me come home. They still were sending money to him and had pictures of him up in the house. My mom was very much involved with everything out going on in Washington, on the phone with them all the time. I think my dad had kind of started slipping away from the ministry. So I moved and, oh my gosh, I like didn't even know what the internet was. I remember somebody telling me what a cell phone was and how you could text on it. I'm like, how is that even possible? Like, how is that faster than calling someone? You know, yeah. Things were just so foreign.
1: Yeah. Wow.
0: I remember one of the first things I looked up was the Backstreet Boys because they were popular when I left.
1: Like, what is Nick Carter doing now?
0: Yeah, so I was like, oh my gosh, like, yeah. Is he married?
1: No. Yeah. Wow.
0: Yeah.
1: You were like a time capsule.
0: Mm-hmm.
1: Okay, so yeah. When you moved back home mm-hmm. to Pennsylvania, did you leave? Or like, what was your faith like at that point?
0: Yeah, I would say I still believed in God at that point, but I was not wanting to remain faithful to Victor and the Maidens. I had gotten a few letters, a couple phone calls, and I would write back here and there, but eventually I just stopped responding. I really gave myself over to At that point, I thought the only way to make a man happy was to sleep with him. And so I slept around a lot. I lived in a lot of sin. At that point, I didn't know what Victor had done still to me. I would just tell people, oh, I was really sheltered, because they would say, what, have you lived under a rock? Like, how do you not know these things?
1: Yeah. You said 23.
0: 23.
1: So you were just going out into the world.
0: Yeah. I got my first job. I joined 3 Ultimate Frisbee Leagues at one time. I was just, anytime somebody said, hey, do you want to do this? I was all in. I just wanted to live life.
1: Understandable.
0: You know? And I made a lot of terrible choices though. You know, I don't think I thought much about God. I knew I believed in him, but I did not pray to him really. I didn't read my Bible. I just was really interested in exploring and living life and making friends and getting away from my parents, you know, because they were still supporting Victor.
1: Right.
0: Yeah.
1: Tell me about hearing the gospel.
0: Oh gosh, that was 13 years later after that.
1: So up until 13 years later, mm-hmm. when you were 36, you were just mm-hmm. basically living a secular life.
0: Yes. Yep.
1: And you had a job, mm-hmm. you had boyfriends, you had friends, but you were lost.
0: Yeah, very lost. I had a daughter in 2014. It's like cliche to say, but I know God gave her to me just at the right time. I was really at a low place thinking of ending my life. You know, I just kept thinking over and over again, if God is a God of love, that I read and believed for so long, why would he let this happen to me? You know, if heaven is so great, why don't I kill myself now and not live in this internal pain that I feel, you know?
1: Because of everything that had happened.
0: Mm-hmm. Yeah. And my daughter, Francesca, she's 5 or 6 years old, started asking questions. Why don't we pray, Mom? I remember driving down the highway in New Jersey and she said, Mom, if a mommy has a baby and that baby dies and goes to heaven and God sends that mommy a new baby, is that like God giving her a new baby for her to care for? And I didn't know what to say, you know? I did know that I didn't want to put my trauma on her. You know, I had enough sense to think, okay, if she wants to go to church, I will support that. I want to support this. But it wasn't until we moved to Texas in 2022 that we met some friends in our apartment complex, and they just had this light about them. You know, when you meet people and you're like, I want to be friends with them. They just exude this love and They were Christians. They did not pressure me to go to church, though, which I really respected because a lot of people had done that. They almost made me feel guilty for feeling the way I was feeling.
1: Yeah.
0: And I shared my story with the wife one night after we had gotten close. And it was a couple months after that. We were sitting after dinner and I looked at her and I said, "This is going to sound crazy, but thank you for never inviting me to Bible study." And she started crying and she said, "Lindsay, when I heard your story, I went home and just wept tears for you because the God I know is not the one who was preached to you." And I think my heart, like God was just drawing me in. It was the timing of it was amazing. They asked if I wanted to stay for devotions that night and I said yes. And they picked a hymn that they didn't know I knew, but I had grown up singing it since I could remember. And
1: what was it?
0: I don't even remember now. Maybe they will. I'll have to ask. But the husband used to be a pastor. And I told them later that night, I said, "I would love for somebody to sit down with me and I can go through things that Victor had taught. And then I want to open the Bible and I want to see what God actually says." And immediately they said, "We'd love to do that with you." And I went home that night and opened the Bible. It was the one that Victor had given me. I sat on my couch and opened it and just cried. And it was like coming home to an old friend because, you know, like I did know him when I was little and I read through my journals now, even from when I was in the cult. And it's always, "Thank you, God, for keeping me safe. Like, thank you for providing bread for us today. I didn't know where we were going to get any, you know, thank you for giving us shampoo and conditioner because we were out." And it's just knowing and believing that he was there the whole time, you know, even after I rejected him for 13 years, that he was there carrying me. Just so overwhelming, you know.
1: Yeah.
0: It's like that. He leaves the 99 to find one. He was just all those years drawing me in, drawing me in. And my heart was open to him.
1: Yeah.
0: And we started going to church. And I remember the first few times I went, we were singing hymns that I had grown up singing and just crying through them because it was just such an overwhelming sense of, "Thank you, Lord. Like, this is what I've been missing." And I had tried before this all of the self-help stuff, you know, the self-love, the crystals, I bought a book on witchcraft, you know, like all the things. And I always came up feeling so empty, so unsatisfied. And it wasn't until going back to church and reading the Bible and knowing and believing truly in Christ, in God, that I just felt so full again.

0: Hey there, happy Thursday. I'm Hillary. This is your 4 Minute Buzz, and here are some of today's top stories. Federal prosecutors in Florida have unsealed an indictment charging former Cuban leader Raul Castro and five others in connection with the Cuban military for shooting down two civilian planes 30 years ago. The indictment alleges that Castro reportedly met with military leaders and authorized them to use deadly force against Brothers to the Rescue planes in January 1996, killing three U.S. citizens and one green card holder. Cuba claimed that the planes were over their waters, while the indictment alleges that the planes were shot down in international waters while on a humanitarian rescue mission. Acting Attorney General Todd Blanche said in a news conference yesterday that, quote, for nearly 30 years, the families of four murdered Americans have waited for justice. My message today is clear. The United States and President Trump does not and will not forget its citizens. Florida Attorney General James Ulfmeyer joined Blanche at the conference and said that, quote, there can be no future for a free Cuba so long as the Castros and their criminal gangs of thugs remain in power. We now have the leaders that will pursue that which is right and just. Ulfmeyer also said to get ready because more is to come. And when asked how the U.S. plans to bring Castro to the U.S. to stand trial, Blanche did not offer details, but said that there's all kinds of different ways to bring in defendants. Blanche also assured that this isn't just a show indictment. The announcement comes among increasing pressure on the Cuban government. President Trump said on Wednesday that, quote, America will not tolerate a rogue state harboring hostile foreign military, intelligence, and terror operations just 90 miles from the American homeland. Trump has not ruled out military action in Cuba and says that he believes he will have the honor of taking Cuba. Also, two Russian jets have repeatedly and dangerously intercepted a British surveillance aircraft over the Black Sea, the British Defense Ministry said in a statement. The incidents occurred in April when a British surveillance aircraft was taking part in a routine flight in an international airspace, with one of the Russian jets flying as close as 19 feet from the British plane's nose at one point. One of the incidents was close enough to trigger emergency systems and disable the autopilot system. Defense Minister John Healey said in a statement that, quote, this incident is another example of dangerous and unacceptable behavior by Russian pilots towards an unarmed aircraft operating in international airspace. These actions create a serious risk of accidents and potential escalation. Healey said that the incident would not, quote, deter the UK's commitment to defend NATO, our allies, and our interests from Russian aggression. And finally, Elon Musk's SpaceX has filed for an initial public offering, or IPO. Now, the move would allow the company to raise capital to fund Musk's many ambitious projects, including putting data centers in space, building a colony on Mars, and a potential merger between Tesla and SpaceX. Now, SpaceX is seeking a valuation of $1.75 trillion, which would make it the world's ninth largest company in market capitalization, and it sets Musk on track to become the world's first trillionaire. Now, SpaceX did not disclose how much it's seeking to raise with the IPO, but previous estimates reportedly put that amount at around $80 billion. That would make it nearly three times larger than Saudi Aramco, which holds the record for the largest IPO in history. SpaceX said in the filing that, quote, our mission is to build the systems and technologies necessary to make life multiplanetary, to understand the true nature of the universe, and to extend the light of consciousness to the stars. Musk has previously said that he plans to put people on Mars by 2030, which Musk believes is needed to save humanity from extinction. SpaceX said in the filing that the company will trade on the NASDAQ exchange under the ticker symbol SPCX. I'm Hillary. That's your 4 Minute Buzz.
1: Turning 65, bad enough. The constant stream of mailers and calls and ads that just never seem to end about Medicare, horrible. Most of it just makes things more confusing, and frankly, much of it is disinformation. This is not a small decision. This is your health care. You want to see the right doctors. You want to get the care you need and not pay for a plan that doesn't fit you. This is where Chapter comes in. They look at your doctors, the prescriptions, your needs, and they'll help you find a plan that is right for you and your unique needs. And over the last year, they have helped people in this audience save real money just by finding better fitting plans. And sometimes it's not about the money. It's about talking to somebody who actually cares and is listening and planning things with you. There's a guy named Mark that called Chapter. Chapter stepped in, helped him get the care he needed. He said they were absolutely spectacular. He's a member of this audience. Give him a call. The call's free. They've helped thousands in this audience and they can help you too. Dial #250. Say the keyword chapter. That is #250. The keyword chapter. Make this time of your life the best chapter of your life.

0: estimates on Russian casualties was over 1 million people.
1: Wow.
0: Over 1 million.
1: Can that be?
0: And it was, I think it was 1.2 or 1.3 million, in fact, dead or wounded.
1: Wow.
0: Or missing. And then
1: or missing. So,
0: for the Ukrainians, it was 500,000. So you're talking about 1.5 to between 1.5 and 2 million people who've been...
1: Between Russia and Ukraine, yeah.
0: Yeah.
1: And it's just terrible.
0: It's terrible. And it keeps going.
1: And let's say, and that's not, let's say that report is high. Okay, so 800,000 to 1 million.
0: Yeah.
1: That's still...
0: I mean, whatever way you look at it.
1: Right.
0: It's really tragic.
1: Yeah.
0: When you think about the fact that we didn't lose 1.5 million people between World Wars One and Two combined, and they have in the last 4 years in this conflict,
1: right?
0: It's pretty sobering. You know, that's quite a conflict. But the president also talked about the next 3 years yesterday. Cut 16.
2: You're going to see things that are amazing. You're going to see a lot of amazing things over the next 3 years for our country. And I'd like to talk more about the economic, because we have $18 trillion being spent, and no country's ever had anything like that. We have car plants pouring in from Mexico, Canada. They don't want to be there. There's no reason to be there, because they want to sell our market. We have car companies and plants coming in from Germany, from South Korea, from Japan, coming in by the billions, and they're being built now. You're going to see things that nobody thought was possible.
3: Okay.
2: You're going to end up saying he's the greatest president that ever lived. Goodbye, everybody.
3: Bye, everybody. I'm out of here.
0: You're going to say he's the greatest president that's ever lived.
1: Yeah, he was done with him. He gave him a hand. Goodbye, everybody. I'm out of here. I got to go.
0: I'm going to leave you on the greatest president who's ever lived. See ya.
1: I already told you I've taken over Israel. When this job is done, we have to play that clip. Yeah. He was done with them there. We're done. Goodbye. I'm out of here. Hilarious.
0: Yeah. Here's the Israeli thing. He's got a pretty high. I was looking for the story on his approval rating in Israel. I haven't been able to find it yet, but I'm sure it's out there somewhere.
1: He told us what it is.
0: He told us what it is. Here's what he said about his approval rating there.
2: I'm right now at 99% in Israel. I could run for prime minister. So maybe after I do this, I'll go to Israel, run for prime minister. I had a poll this morning. I'm 99%. So that's good. But no, he's a wartime prime minister. And I just don't think they treat him well. I think they have a president over there that treats him very poorly.
4: You're on the same page.
0: All right.
1: That's interesting. It was reported also that Netanyahu, and I don't know if it was after this or before this, that Netanyahu was all wound up that he didn't want to start bombing Iran again.
0: Mm-hmm.
1: They had a little
0: disagreement.
1: Tiff.
0: It sounds like they had a disagreement over that.
1: After that. Don't make me go over there and run your country for you, Benji.
0: Then he also, he endorsed Ken Paxton on Monday, and he was talking about Ken Paxton yesterday as well.
1: He's busy on the tarmac.
2: We have a great candidate, I believe, in Texas, and I believe the Texas candidate, who's Ken Paxton, I think he'll win. I think probably he'll win very substantially.
4: Hope you're right.
2: And I think he'll go on to defeat a very defective candidate, a candidate that believes in six genders, and he takes hits at Jesus Christ, and he's wearing a mask 6 months ago. Anybody wearing a mask 6 months ago doesn't get it. And he's a vegan. He's a vegan in Texas.
0: A vegan.
2: And you can't get elected as a vegan in Texas.
0: I hope that's true.
4: Senate leadership on the Republican.
0: Let's hope that's true.
1: Done. Yeah.
0: That you can't get elected as a vegan in Texas.
1: Amen.
0: That is not the worst of James Tallarico. That guy is an absolute nightmare and cannot be the U.S. Senator from the state of Texas. That can't happen. Please tell me that's not going to happen.
1: It's not going to happen.
0: Okay, thank you. Appreciate that.
1: No problem. I'm here for you.
0: I just hope it's true. I just hope he can't be elected. Because you wouldn't think it would be possible. Right? It would seem impossible in the state of Texas that this guy.
1: It would seem impossible.
0: Oh, man. But he presents himself as.
1: He sure enough does.
0: As a Christian minister, and he's out there citing the Bible, or at least his particular.

0: Patton Jeffy for Glenn today, and all this week, as a matter of fact.
1: I have there's a new poll here. I listened to them talking about it on the radio earlier show. It might have been Pat Graham, at least. I don't recall. it was a national survey, though, conducted May 15th through the 18th among 1,002 registered voters. Puts Trump's job approval down at 39. His record was 61 approval rating. 61% now disapprove of his job.
0: Wow.
1: 39% approve.
0: 39%. Well, it's 99% in Israel, though.
1: Correct.
0: So maybe a lot of Israelis could come over and vote for him.
1: The Republican net approval has dropped to 60, down 24 points. Okay, yeah, that's the Republican.
0: Wait, net the approval. Republican approval net is approval. Down to 60?
1: Yes.
0: Wow.
1: So only 29%.
0: Because that was in the 90s, it seems like.
1: Correct. Well, yeah.
0: I mean, like that's the low correct. 90s.
1: It was down 24, so that would have been 84, according to this poll. Yeah.
0: Wow.
1: So 29% of voters approve of Trump's handling of the economy, 71% disapproving. I hope he cares more than he looks like he cares.
0: Yeah, that's.
1: And that's the problem, I think.
0: That's the problem, yeah. It is.
1: Inflation is the president's weakest issue, 24% approval. Well, yeah. Border security, once a strength, is now split 49 to 51 disapproval. Border security, what?
0: Oh, my gosh. How could that be negative?
1: Because it's against Trump.
0: Jeez. Yesterday, here's what's affecting him right now. Yesterday, a reporter said, Mr. President, you've pushed to suppress the federal gas tax. President says, okay, yeah. Then he says, are there other initiatives that you're thinking of maybe trying to lower costs? And he said, well, there may be. It's very temporary. Yeah, there may be. Anything to keep it down. Look, as soon as this war is over, gas is going to, I had gasoline down to $1.85 in Iowa. I was in Iowa, and the stations there had it at $1.85. But I was down to, in many cases, less than $2 a gallon. And then I said to myself, this is great. We just hit a new high in the stock market. Everything's going good. But I'm sorry, but we have to go down and take a little journey down to, we have to do something with Iran. We cannot let them have a nuclear weapon. You want to see the world exploded? You want to see a problem? And this is peanuts. And I appreciate everybody putting up with it for a little while. Won't be much longer. You can't call what's going on right now peanuts. And you can't dismiss it by saying, that you aren't even thinking about the economy. Because the left uses that against him and beats him over the head with it.
1: And look, kind of deservedly so. I mean, this is the thing that
0: he's been too flippant on this. He's just too flippant on this issue.
1: I'm sorry, but we see those prices in our face every day. $4.19 past the stations that I pass coming into work
0: in Texas.
1: And it was down to at least $3.79, $3.78, something like that. So,
0: before the Iranian situation, it was down to what, two?
1: Two. Yeah, I mean, that's what Trump was talking about.
0: 230, something like that. So, yeah.
1: It's an issue.
0: I don't know. He's getting bad advice from somebody somewhere. As he needs to take this a little more seriously, I think. That would be helpful for him. 888-727-BECK. More coming up.
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0: It's Pat and Jeffy for Glenn this week. 888-727-BECK. Let's get the Fat Five. Just right. Fun stories from Jeffy.
1: All right, a little two in the Fat Five. Well, I don't know. Experts, the industry, auto experts, are predicting perhaps a motor oil shortage that is imminent as prices escalate due to the Iran war. So I would say maybe change your oil this weekend.
0: Oh, boy.
1: I don't want to have a run on, you know, changing your oil, but maybe you ought to think about it at least. Mm-hmm. Speaking of predictions, Minnesota became the first state to ban prediction markets, passing a law that makes it a felony to host or advertise them.
0: What?
1: Someone better tell Stu.
0: Really?
1: Better tell Stu. In response, the Trump administration has sued, teeing up a legal battle over the most far-reaching crackdown on popular services like Kalshi and Polymarket. It comes as states confront growing standoff with the Trump administration over how to regulate the industry, which allows people to bet on virtually anything. The new state law makes it a crime to host or advertise a prediction market, which it defines as a system that lets consumers place a wager on a future outcome. Sports, elections, live entertainment, someone's word choice, and world affairs. The prohibition extends to services supporting prediction markets, like virtual private networks that would allow consumers to disguise their location and get around the ban. It would force prediction market sites like Kalshi and Polymarket to leave the state or face possible felony charges. The law takes effect in August.
0: Stu, so that flashing red light you see behind you right now is the Minnesota police. They're coming
1: pulling
0: for
1: you. Over.
0: They're pulling you
1: pulling
0: over.
1: You over.
0: Yep. They're coming.
1: Good luck. God bless. So, tried to tell you.
0: I mean, what are the chances that spreads?
1: I don't know. Maybe.
0: Maybe.
1: I mean, Trump.
0: Maybe not.
1: The administration is going to sue them. Is going to shut it down. I don't know that it's constitutional.
0: Right.
1: You know,
0: we'll see.
1: Yeah.
0: Yeah.
1: And it may take a while. So, I mean, it may go into effect. They're going to have to put an injunction on the actual state law.
0: Yeah.
1: Right?
0: Yeah.
1: Otherwise, it goes into effect, and then you're still fighting it.
0: Mm-hmm.
1: And they will pull people over.
0: Mm. Yeah.
1: They will shut you down to make a point.
0: Mm-hmm.
1: And then if they get called out on it, they'll be like, oh, sorry. Yeah.
0: Mm-hmm.
1: Yeah, you're right. They were right. Sorry. I mean, holy cow. The vibes at Meta headquarters right now aren't very good. Yesterday morning, waves of emails started arriving, and nearly 8,000 employees informing them that their jobs are terminated.
0: That's an AI bloodbath, right?
1: It sure is.
0: Yeah.
1: Workers have been dreading the mass culling since it was first leaked in March, but Meta never addressed it. So these layoffs affect about 10% of the 78,000 people that work at Meta. Earlier this week, the company said in a memo that it would also move 7,000 employees to AI-related initiatives and close 6,000 open roles.
0: Mm.
1: So those job openings that you saw, that you applied for, don't worry about it. Those are gone. Apparently, morale is pretty low at the old Meta offices. Things have gotten so bad, some employers are begging for the virtual pink slip just to get the 16 weeks minimum severance.
0: Okay. That's not bad.
1: That's not bad.
0: 4 months, right?
1: An employee who worked at the company for over a decade told San Francisco, I tend to cry in the shower. Oh, no. I mean, I know you're sad, but come on. Don't admit that.
0: I know. I know. You know, you're talking to a news person, right? You don't want that.
1: Everything's going on in bed. I tend to cry in the shower. Okay.
0: All right.
1: Yeah. Zuckerberg said way back in 2022, right? I mean, the layoffs were a correction to COVID era overhiring, but really these rounds are freeing up funds for AI spending. And the tech giant has pledged to spend as much as $145 billion this year on AI. So they rolled out a new program internally that you think you're being followed now. And I want to thank Hulu for, being able to put an advertisement up during the shows that I'm watching and letting me know that that product is available at a place just a couple of blocks away from my house.
0: That's incredible.
1: So that was nice of them.
0: It's incredible.
1: Nice of them. I appreciate it.
0: The privacy we've given up as Americans is astounding.
1: It sure is.
0: I remember, 20, 25 years ago, in Houston when they, I mean, everybody started getting, I mean, some people had it, but everybody was getting the toll tag.
1: Oh, yeah, yeah.
0: And my producer, Keith Melinak, was all up in arms. Of, well, we're going to know where I am. I'm not getting a toll tag. I'm not doing the toll tag. Well, I think he has a toll tag now.
1: Absolutely.
0: I think you've got a permanent toll tag on your phone and your iPad and everything else that's your car. They know where we are every second of every day now. And we don't even think about it.
1: And I was thinking about that actually yesterday when we were playing the Trump RX speech that they were telling us about Trump RX.
0: Yeah.
1: And he was going through what the website does. And the website is awesome. And the, you know, the drug prices are great. And I love the whole thing. But then he talked about how you just log on and you tell them where you're at. And this is where you live. And this is where your pharmacy is. Mm-hmm. And I mean, I know I've already resigned myself to believing that they already,
0: already know that.
1: They already know all of that.
0: Yeah, but just you're making it worse.
1: Yeah.
0: So they already know, and we just have that
1: just
0: attitude.
1: Yeah,
0: they already know that. So
1: the
0: difference isn't bad.
1: Yeah, it doesn't matter.
0: And we just give up more and more every day.
1: Because they rolled out a new program internally. This is Meta now. That tracks employees' every move on their computers.
0: Oh, good.
1: The company said that it would use the data to train AI models on how people actually complete everyday tasks using computers.
0: Mm.
1: A lot of workers didn't like that. They launched a petition urging execs to end the tracking program. The UK workers are attempting to unionize because this damn Meta, they're reporting record profits right now. Mm. So, damn Zuckerberg. Good times over at Meta.
0: Good times.
1: Good times over at Meta.
0: Yeah, good times.
1: Boy, another place that's having a good time is Starbucks Korea. They do have a job opening if you're looking for a gig. The CEO was fired after the company launched a marketing campaign called Tank Day on the anniversary of a 1980 massacre of pro-democracy protesters. So, people were all wound up just evoking painful memories of a brutal military crackdown on pro-democracy protesters in 1980. So this group that owns all these Starbucks in South Korea said that it sacked their CEO, Son Jung-hun, because of inappropriate marketing. Mm. So I mean, I don't know what he was thinking. I mean, he starts a campaign called Tank Day and called the tumblers on the tagline were put it on your table with the sound of tack. And so on the day that the whole movement was celebrated,
0: not
1: weird.
0: Cool. Yeah.
1: Yeah, really weird.
0: Yeah.
1: Definitely not a good move. So if you're looking, you know.
0: How many people were killed?
1: Gig, back in the 1980s, did it give a number? It just says a massacre. I don't know. I don't know how many people were killed.
0: Strange.
1: Probably more than two.
0: Probably. Yeah.
1: I'm just guessing. I don't know.
0: I would guess.
1: There's no number.
0: A massacre would probably be more than two. Yeah. Although the Boston Massacre was what, five?
1: See?
0: So
1: okay.
0: It might not be that many, really.
1: Colossal Biosciences, the company best known for trying to de-extinct the old woolly mammoth and other creatures, has said now it has hatched chicks from an artificial eggshell. Mm-hmm. The biotech company said that it aims to resurrect lost creatures. They've hatched these live chicks in an artificial environment, a development that was, met with a little bit of mixed reviews from scientists and critics of the de-extinction mission. 26 baby chickens, ranging from a few days to several months old, were born from a 3D-printed lattice structure that mimics an eggshell. Colossal previously announced that it had genetically engineered living animals to resemble some, extinct species, the mice with long hair, which were supposed to mimic the woolly mammoth, and the wolf pups, the dire wolves. So the CEO, Ben Lamb, who's been on this program before in the past, said that if the artificial egg technology could one day be scaled up to genetically tweak living birds to resemble New Zealand's extinct South Island giant moa, whose eggs are 80 times the size of a chicken and would be difficult for any modern bird to lay. We wanted to build something that nature has done a pretty good job of developing and make it better and scalable and even more efficient. I would like to say that, I don't know about you, Pat, but I've been crying for the return of the South Island giant moa. Yeah. Man, oh man, do I want a South Island
0: means a
1: giant
0: lot.
1: Moa.
0: It means a lot.
1: Right?
0: Yeah.
1: It means a whole bunch.
0: Really does.
1: One of the things that we talked about earlier in my Fat Five, my daily Fat Five on Pat Gray Unleashed, the show that airs right before this program on Blaze TV and Blaze Radio, was a Jackson Pollock painting that sold this week.
0: My gosh, this is unbelievable.
1: It's Jackson Pollock. It's the painting that finally freed Jackson from the shackles of conventional easel painting.
0: Yeah.
1: And produces one of the first truly abstract paintings in the history of art. And I mean, I don't know what I'd pay for it, but it wouldn't be the $181.2 million that was paid for it.
0: I mean,
1: it's just amazing.
0: If you can see this on video somewhere and you're watching our stream, it's
1: beautiful is the word.
0: He took paint and he threw it at the canvas.
1: I love it, actually.
0: All it is. A 4-year-old has done this.
1: Not like this, my friend.
0: What differentiates this from a 4-year-old's painting?
1: With Jackson Pollock's signature on it.
0: That's about it.
1: That is it.
0: It's just the signature.
1: Yeah.
0: I mean, that's unbelievable. It's unbelievable.
1: It's a big painting, and it's really beautiful, and I would like to have it.
0: It is not beautiful.
1: It is.
0: There's
1: I would
0: nothing
1: like
0: beautiful
1: to have
0: about it.
1: That's incorrect, but I would, I'm not paying $181.2 million.
0: No, and as I mentioned earlier today, this fulfills one of the communist goals for America that was entered into the congressional record in 1962. Two of those goals are fulfilled in that, what you see right there. Goal number 22, continue discrediting American culture by degrading all forms of artistic expression. An American communist cell was told to eliminate all good sculpture from parks and buildings, substitute shapeless, awkward, and meaningless forms. Goal number 23, control art critics and directions of art museums. Our plan is to promote ugliness, repulsive, meaningless art.
1: Well, I'm not a communist, and I love it. I think it's I love the painting.
0: Well, okay.
1: Have I been?
0: All right, they fulfilled their goal here.
1: Am I a communist, and I don't know it?
0: Yes,
1: that's your Fat Five.
0: But
1: today.
0: Now you know
1: that's
0: it.
1: Your Fat Five today.
0: All right, 888-727 Beck.
2: Oh crap!
3: Turns out.
2: Well, when did that get there?
3: Common sense ain't all that common. But around here, it's still standard equipment. Glenn Beck returns in a minute.
4: Let me ask you something. 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
0: He threw it,
1: but it's
0: at the
1: direction, and you can feel all. You can almost feel what he was feeling when he was incredible rage.
0: Was it a blind rage? And he was just pissed
1: in the right part of it. Yes, but he seems happier on the left part of it. I just don't get it.
0: I don't know how that's happened. I really don't.
1: I mean, I would love to have that painting. I'm not spending $181. First of all, I mean, it's impossible for me to spend something I don't have, but I'm not paying $181.2 million.
0: Yeah, I don't know who would. That's amazing. It's a lot of money.
1: Yeah, a lot of money.
0: I mean, even if you're a billionaire, that's a lot of money.
1: Sure. But, you know, the wife wants it, so you get it for her.
0: I guess so. Yeah, I guess. And where do you put that lovely
1: wherever
0: thing?
1: She wants.
0: Yeah, wherever. Okay.
1: Wherever she wants, and you like it.
0: Yeah.
1: And you like
0: except
1: it.
0: Except I don't. Except I don't. I guess for that kind of money, I could pretend.
1: Look, you've got your estate under construction right now.
0: Yes, I do.
1: And perhaps there's a place where Jackson Pollock wants the remodeling ends.
0: Yeah, there is in my garbage can.
1: Wow.
0: It's outside my house. Yeah. No, I got a nice little place for it. I'll even put it in the recycling bin so that they can, you know, take it and grind it up and turn it into something else.
1: I mean, I think that's nice of you.
0: Yeah, I think it is. And environmentally friendly. More coming up.

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3: Hey there, happy Thursday. I'm Hillary. This is your 4 Minute Buzz. And here's a cool story to start off the hour. Scientists have spotted two humpback whales that have made separate record-breaking journeys between Australia and Brazil. Now, the two whales traveled in opposite directions and about 9,000 miles apart. While humpbacks are known to travel long distances, including across oceans, the two have reportedly traveled farther than any humpback has been known to travel so far. One of the whales was spotted in Queensland in 2007 and then appeared near Sao Paulo, Brazil in 2019. The other was seen off the coast of Brazil before being sighted 22 years later in Hervey Bay, Australia, a distance of 9,382 miles. Both whales were only photographed at the beginnings and ends of their journeys, so it's unclear how much farther the whales may have actually traveled. Former head of NOAA Whale Research Program, Philip Clapham, said that, quote, "It is a very rare event, but it is a really wonderful demonstration of just how wide-ranging these animals are." Sounds like they had a whale of a good time. Now here are more of today's top stories. A Democrat candidate for Texas's 35th congressional district is going viral for calling for internment camps for American Zionists and former ICE officers. Maureen Galindo has made a series of inflammatory remarks, including a recent post on Instagram in which she referred to herself in the third person and said that, quote, she'll turn Karnes ICE Detention Center into a prison for American Zionists and former ICE officers for human trafficking. It will be a castration processing center for pedophiles, which will probably be most of the Zionists. Galindo later doubled down, accusing her critics of being MAGA and saying that Zionists were trying to create white supremacist religion states. Galindo also claimed that MAGA was an incarnation of Zionism, suggesting that she's aiming to put MAGA supporters in internment camps. Well, the comments have led to multiple Democrats denouncing her comments. James Tallarico, who's running for Senate in Texas, said that, quote, this anti-Semitic rhetoric has no place in our politics. We need leadership in both parties willing to stand up and call out hate wherever it rears its ugly head. And New York Representative Alexandria Ocasio-Cortez, who has endorsed Johnny Garcia, Galindo's Democratic primary competitor, also denounced the comments, saying that, quote, this is absolutely disgusting. This bigoted garbage and anti-Semitism should be nowhere near our politics. Cortez also accused Republicans of propping up her candidacy and called for the Republican super PAC allegedly funding the campaign to be exposed. Galindo is being backed by the lead left PAC, which has the left has repeatedly accused of being funded by Republicans, although the PAC has not disclosed its donors. The race now goes to a runoff scheduled for May 26th. And finally, longtime Congressman Barney Frank has died on Tuesday, Frank's former campaign manager Jim Siegel announced. Now, Frank, who represented Massachusetts in Congress for 32 years before retiring in 2013, he passed away at the age of 86. Frank is best known for the Dodd-Frank Wall Street Reform and Consumer Protection Act following the 2008 economic collapse, which placed new regulations on the banking industry in an attempt to limit financial risk and prevent future collapses. Frank has also recently warned about the division facing the Democratic Party. He argues in a book scheduled to be released this September, the Democrats and the left have made progress forcing inequality onto the national agenda, but also warns about the contentious cultural issues dividing the party. Regarding the division in the Democrat Party, Frank said that, quote, I'm concerned that among some in my party, there's been a flavor of the month tendency so that someone who's new and hasn't been able to do much is somehow preferred over people who understand the importance of hard work to get controversial things adopted. Frank was also known for being the first openly gay member of Congress and pushing the Democratic Party platform to the left on LGBT plus issues. I'm Hillary. That's your 4 Minute Buzz. Now here's Glenn with a sponsor.
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0: brilliant.
1: Oh, yeah.
0: So good.
1: Absolutely.
0: I think this guy has changed the way campaigns will run from now on. The way they operate, the way ads happen.
1: Right. And look, and they aren't necessarily, some of these are just, they just release them online.
0: Yeah, that's
1: not,
0: true.
1: It's not even.
0: That's true. Really inexpensive. And then they go viral.
1: Right.
0: And you're getting all kinds of free advertising.
1: Just post them.
0: Phenomenal.
1: Make them, post them.
0: I really want to vote for him. And here's the great thing. In Los Angeles, we can.
1: You may be able to.
0: We don't have to show ID. We don't have to prove citizenship in Los Angeles. According to Karen Bass, we don't have to be citizens at all.
1: That's for sure.
0: I mean, we're here legally. So let's vote.
1: I mean, there's a 60-minute interview with her.

0: that Shangri-La is coming. Nirvana, absolute Nirvana, heaven on earth is
1: Karen,
0: on the way.
1: Is that you?
0: Pretty much. But there's more.
2: Was made a decision probably 20, 25 years ago to not address street homelessness, to focus solely on building. And granted, I have fast-tracked 42,000 units of affordable housing, but it still takes a couple of years. So basically, the policy of L.A. City and L.A. County was we could accept street homelessness as long as we were building. We didn't anticipate the problem metastasizing.
0: Oh,
2: in my three and a half years, for the first time, two years in a row, street homelessness has decreased in our city. There hadn't been a decrease before. That is a quality of life issue that impacts all Angelenos. Mm. Whether you are unhoused or whether you run a business and your business can't function because there's tents outside, whether you're a parent that's trying to navigate through tents to get to school, or whether it's residents where it has decreased the quality of life. So this is a problem that all Angelenos experience, and we have got to have a commitment that this has to end. The city and the county never made that commitment before, and I found something that surprised me. I found a lot of people who work internal in this system who were very resistant to ending street homelessness.
3: But you promised that it would go away 100%, and it's only gone down about 17.6%.
2: Right.
3: So why should people trust you that you're going to be able to get to the 100%?
2: Because tell you, for the first time, we've had a decrease at all. There was not a decrease before at all, because there was no commitment to get rid of street encampments. And we had encampments all over the city. So I would ask for people's trust in the sense that we have absolutely made progress. We know what we need to do now to end street homelessness. We need to end the failed policies of the past, which is all we're going to do is focus on building.
0: Insane.
2: And we are going to ignore street homelessness. That is what the city and the county has done for years, ignored street homelessness.
0: That's insane.
4: Just unbelievable.
0: If you buy into that, wow, you'll get what you deserve. Seriously.
4: Then you'll get it.
0: It's like somebody's been punching you in the face 100% of the time for the last 4 years. But here's the thing. In the last 1 year, they've only hit you in the face 82.4% of the time.
4: That's it, okay? Though.
0: They're just going to keep hitting you in the face now 82% of the time, not 100%.
4: So,
0: so don't worry about it. Everything's great when you're part of a team.
4: Thank you.
0: Or as Spencer said, everything is awful when you're part of her team. That is incredible. Seriously, how do you vote for her? You've got to be...
4: I don't know.
0: You've got to be a glutton for punishment to vote
4: for her.
0: She
4: has all
0: again.
4: The unions backing her.
0: My gosh.
4: And I don't know about the rank and file, so that may be an issue for her.
0: I mean, just drive downtown and take a look around.
4: Yeah.
0: Is it better, worse, or about the same? You tell me. More coming up in 1 minute. You know, you can learn a lot about a person by just walking through their house. You see the height marks on the wall where they measured their kids growing up, the scratch on the floor from the time somebody dragged a Christmas tree stand through the living room, the back patio where they've had 100 barbecues happen. A house is never just a house. That's why buying or selling one is a lot more emotional than people sometimes expect it to be. And it's also why the person helping you through that process matters so much. That's why Gled started Real Estate Agents I Trust. He wanted to build a network of professionals who understand that they're not just moving a property around on a spreadsheet. They're actually helping people through some of the biggest transitions of their life. Because for most people, home is one of the most important words in the English language. So please, check out realestateagentsitrust.com. They've been carefully vetted by Glenn and his team, and they'll show you how to sell or buy a home, even in a tough market. The name really says it all. That's realestateagentsitrust.com. 10 seconds, then back to the show. It's Pat and Jeffy for Glenn. On the other side of the country, you know, you got the two biggest cities in America that are just battling for their lives
4: Nightmares.
0: Right now. just battling for their very lives. Los Angeles and New York City, where you've got a Islamunist in office.
4: And look, they voted for it.
0: They voted,
4: I mean, here you go. That's the battle, one of the battles, and he won.
0: And the tendency is to say, well, you get what you deserve. But the problem is, New York City is really important to America.
4: And the world.
0: And the world.
4: I mean, but for sure, America.
0: Yeah. So, Zoran Mamdani is trying his best to chase rich people, the wealthy, out of the city. Pointed out the penthouse of Ken Griffin, and that, as you could possibly imagine, kind of upset Ken Griffin.
4: Really?
0: He was planning to do a $6 billion project in New York City that would bring jobs and beautify the town. And
4: someone's saying that they were going to tax him more.
0: Yeah.
4: Because he doesn't live full time in that penthouse right up there in this building.
0: That cost, if you can believe it, $238 million. So obviously it's bad.
4: Right.
0: Right? So here's Mamdani, maybe backtracking a little bit. This is a report on the latest in the Zoran Mamdani, Ken Griffin situation from WINS Radio in New York City.
1: Mayor Mamdani confirms a member of his team has reached out to Ken Griffin.
5: And it's part of invitations that I've made to a number of business leaders across the city, and I've appreciated those conversations.
0: Now he's qualifying.
1: He did not link it to the video he made outside Griffin's Millionaire's Row building promoting the pied a terre tax, a video Griffin called creepy and weird with consequences like moving jobs and projects out of New York. Mm-hmm. The mayor would like a sit down.
5: But also, I'm there to listen. And there to have a conversation that goes beyond places of agreement, but perhaps places of disagreement, hear honest reflection, critique, and not put any precondition on the nature of that conversation.
1: He says there would be no preconditions, and adds he did not get the sense that Griffin needed to hear a public apology first.
0: Oh, I got that sense. You know, absolutely. If I'm Ken Griffin, I'm going to tell him, you know, stick that up your rectal cavity. I'm not meeting with you. In fact, I'm moving completely out of this city.
4: So if something, if you're in a meeting and you're going beyond agreement, isn't that always disagreement?
0: It seems like it, yeah. He's just trying to double talk so people can understand what's really going on. Jeez. Unbelievable. 888-727-BECK. Pat and Jeff for Glenn this week. More coming up.
6: When we talk about Israel, we're not just talking about a place, we're talking about a people connected to a promise made by God, the one he has never broken, and one that continues even today. 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

0: Pat and Jeffy for Glenn today. 888-727-BECK. The Department of Homeland Security announced its identification of more than 10,000 foreign students who allegedly work for dubious employers as part of its crackdown on visa work programs. This is only the tip of the iceberg. Over the past year, we've dramatically expanded our oversight of OPT, according to a DHS spokesman. Many of these employers include NGOs, non-governmental organizations, engaged in suspicious activities. We've discovered empty buildings and locked doors at addresses where hundreds of foreign students are allegedly employed. So this gives me an incredibly great idea. Let's invite another 600,000 foreign students from China. Wouldn't that be great?
1: Well, here's the thing.
0: Isn't that an idea? What's the thing?
1: We have to do that.
0: Yeah, we do. You're right.
1: Universities.
0: They'll go out of business.
1: They will
0: go belly up just like that.
1: I don't necessarily like the way you said that, but
0: but it's true, right?
1: Yeah.
0: Yes. Essentially, the thought is good. Maybe not the delivery of the thought, but I don't understand that particular agenda item by the president.
1: I don't either.
0: I don't get it. But he's really committed to it.
1: He is. He's been and has been. And he doesn't seem to,
0: not backing off it at all. He's kind of doubled down on it.
1: Yeah, he definitely did. And that was one of the excuses, right, that the universities would close. And, we find that very hard to believe.
0: Yeah, I just don't. Yeah. I don't buy it.
1: And maybe we need to, and maybe, look, it was pointed out to me that perhaps he's doing that to bring them in and recruit them as spies.
0: Oh, okay. So, it's 4D thinking on his part.
1: Yeah.
0: Yeah. He's got a bigger, deeper plan there.
1: And maybe he does.
0: Okay, I hope
1: and
0: he maybe does. He does. I really do hope he does. That would be good.
1: Yes, it would.
0: Because what we've realized so far is that rather than recruiting them for the CIA, they continue to work for the Chinese government, the CCP.
1: Yeah. It seems to be working the other way.
0: Send all our secrets back to China.
1: Maybe, look, here's the thing, Pat.
0: Mm-hmm.
1: What's the last time you got your news from a Chinese newspaper? Maybe the same thing is happening there.
0: Maybe the same thing is happening there.
1: Maybe they're reporting on all these Americans coming over here to spy on us.
0: Yeah.
1: And they need to be out of the country.
0: Well, we do have 800 Americans in Chinese universities.
1: So it's possible that if they shipped all those back to the U.S., their universities would collapse.
0: They just go belly up. They can't do it without the American money in their university system. Speaking of big money, Jeff Bezos was on CNBC, and finally, you got a billionaire here. You have a billionaire in Ken Griffin who's pushing back a little bit, and now Jeff Bezos is pushing back on things.
1: Elon has pushed back,
0: the whole time.
1: Yeah, the whole time.
0: Whole time. And they need to be. Bezos was talking about education spending in New York City. Listen to this.
2: Good example. The New York City school system.
3: Right.
2: They spend $44,000 per student.
0: Per year.
2: $44,000. That's 30% more per student than other big cities like Chicago, LA, and Boston. Mm. And it's three times more than Miami and Houston. And by the way, New York City doesn't get better outcomes.
1: Right.
2: So what this... Listen, let me just say, if we ran Amazon the way New York City runs their school system, your packages would take 6 weeks to arrive. Mm-hmm. We'd have to charge you a $100 delivery fee. Mm-hmm. And then when the package did finally arrive, it'd have the wrong item in it anyway.
0: Right. Amazon would be out of business if they ran it the way New York City runs their school systems. It just would. And like he said, it's not equating to really high test scores or graduation rates. It's
1: hasn't
0: not
1: helped at all.
0: Yeah. That whole money argument, well, you're not spending enough per student. Really? Take a look at New York. Take a look at, say, Washington, D.C., and see what they're getting for their money. Money is not the answer. So I'm glad he pointed that.
1: Yes.
0: Pointed that out to them. He also talked about taxes a little bit.
2: Some people talk about, you know, making the tax system more progressive. How about we start by having the nurse and queens not pay taxes?
1: Okay, I want to be the nurse and queens.
2: Why is a nurse in Queens who makes $75,000 a year paying more than $1,000 a month in taxes? That's $1,000 a month that could help with rent or groceries or anything. And so, and by the way, do you know what that all adds up to? The bottom half of income earners in this country pay only 3% of the taxes. So, it's only 3%. Okay. We can find 3%. So we
0: It's a small
2: amount of money for the government, you know that.
0: Right.
2: And really, it's, and the more I thought about it, to me, it's kind of absurd that we're doing
1: it. It is, isn't it?
2: You know, we shouldn't be asking this nurse in Queens to send money to Washington. They should be sending her an apology. It really makes no sense.
0: I wish you'd push that a little bit further.
1: No kidding.
0: By talking about who really does pay the load. Because the richest 1% always get pounded when it comes to taxes.
1: Yeah,
0: you're not paying your fair share. Not enough. You're not paying enough.
1: Not enough.
0: You're not paying any. They accuse him of not paying any taxes, which he's about to debunk here in a second. But the richest 1% pay 51% of the tax burden. And the wealthiest 10% pay 90% of the tax burden.
1: Huh.
0: Hmm. Okay. What is the fair share here? Let's determine that. What is 100%?
1: I think it is 100%. Maybe more. It's more because it's 100%. And then when you die, we're going to take that too.
0: Which they do, of course. Which they do. But this is great because he starts explaining a little bit our capitalist system.
1: He does.
0: Here he is talking about the fixed pie.
2: Where does this, you know, kind of this anger come from? And, and it's the, and I said it's kind of, you know, a tale of two economies. And I think that really is what's going on. But there are also some deep misconceptions that are worth people thinking about. And there are a lot of people who don't understand this kind of zero-sum fallacy.
3: Right.
2: So, you know, they think that if there's a bunch of wealth over here, that there's a fixed pie.
3: Right.
2: You know, we've got one pizza, and there are seven people, and there are eight slices. Who's going to get two slices?
1: Me.
2: That is not how economies work. So it isn't a fixed pie. It grows. So, and people get, their mental model is that wealth is like water in a drought or food in a famine. It's, you know, you could hoard food in a famine. You could hoard gasoline in an energy crisis.
1: Right.
2: You could hoard water in a drought. You could hoard toilet paper in a pandemic,
3: right?
2: As people did. But you can't hoard investment, right? So if you have stock in a company, that's not hoarding. That's investing. And investing is more like farming. And you would definitely want to farm in a famine. Do you see what I'm saying? The billions of dollars of investment that have come here have come from that Amazon stock.
3: Right.
2: And by the way, when I sold that Amazon stock, I paid capital gains on it.
0: Huh. Yeah, which is, don't even get me started on that.
1: Huh.
0: The double taxation, the triple taxation. Because he paid taxes on the money that he then invested. Then when he gets a return on his investment, he pays taxes again on that. And then when he dies, he pays another tax on the estate tax. They'll take 50% of it. Why? How did we get there? When our founders were all pissed off about an excise tax.
1: Or a quarter cent.
0: A penny.
1: A quarter cent or half a cent.
0: Yes.
1: Yeah.
0: Unbelievable. You know, the stamp tax, where they paid it on not just stamps, but paper goods and things. They were upset about that.
1: Yeah.
0: What would they say to going on now? I mean, it's unbelievable.
1: Yeah.
0: It's the fixed pie situation is, you know, you don't, I mean, we're not, well, he explains that too. Here's what he had to say about the fixed pie. Is that what we just played?
1: I think it is, yeah.
0: Yeah.
1: Where he talked about the pizza.
0: Right,
1: yeah.
0: Yes.
1: Because that's kind of, I mean, you have made this argument forever.
0: Yeah.
1: That it's not one pie.
0: Right.
1: You make your own pie.
0: Exactly. So if you have a pie and you cut it into sections, Jeff Bezos isn't taking the biggest part because he's got his own pie. Capitalism.
1: But I want some of what Jeff Bezos has got.
0: Okay, then make your own pie.
1: But
0: that's
1: I want
0: what
1: some
0: you
1: of
0: do
1: that over there.
0: No, you can't have that because he has it. He baked his pie. Now he's eating it. You can bake your own pie.
1: I don't like what I've baked.
0: Because capitalism is a bakery.
1: I don't like what I've baked.
0: Or it's a pizza shop. Or it's an ocean where you back up your truck and you put water in the ocean. There's still plenty of water
1: right,
0: in the ocean.
1: Right, right.
0: It's so frustrating. But what about high prices? He discussed that as well with CNBC.
2: These people sometimes say that I don't pay taxes. That's true. I pay billions of dollars in taxes. Mm-hmm. And it's a perfect, again, if people want me to pay more billions,
3: right,
2: then let's have that debate. But don't pretend, that's going to solve the problem. You could double the taxes I pay, mm-hmm, and it's not going to help that teacher in Queens. I promise you. You can't connect those two things, not logically. There are more examples. Why is rent expensive? Why is rent so expensive?
0: Because
2: I recently saw somebody blame it on Airbnb.
1: That's okay. Right.
2: Airbnb is not the cause of expensive rent. In fact, it's been almost... No, let me finish here. One sec. It's already been outlawed
1: in CNBC.
2: New York City, and rents are still very high. So we know Airbnb isn't causing high rents. Mm-hmm. What's really causing high rent is government intervention.
0: Thank you.
2: We subsidize demand with things like tax policy, which is fine, but at the same time, we constrain supply. Mm-hmm. We constrain supply with things like zoning and permitting. Why does it take so long to get something permitted to build? Look, if you want rents to come down, Econ 101, really simple, you need to, you can't subsidize supply, subsidize demand and constrain supply. If you do, prices are going to skyrocket. But this is not anybody's fault other than government policy. And this is fixable.
1: Well,
2: again, this is a skills issue.
1: Well, fix it for us, Jeff.
0: They should put together an advisory council that he's part of.
1: Okay.
0: He and Elon and, I don't know, Tim Cook at Apple.
1: I love when he was talking, though, CNBC was cutting and he's, hold on. I was speaking.
0: Yeah, let me finish here.
1: All right.
0: That was great.
1: He's not used to people talking.
0: No, he's not.
1: Usually when Jeff speaks, everyone just lets
0: pretty
1: him
0: much
1: go.
0: Listens. Yeah.
1: Yeah.
0: And you probably should because he knows a couple of things. But he's right. If he's paying, I don't know what his tax bill is, but if he's paying $4 billion a year, you can double that and make it $8 billion. It's still going to the government.
1: Yep.
0: It's not going to the nurse in Brooklyn. It's
1: Queens.
0: Not.
1: Queens, first
0: Queens I'm sorry.
1: The
0: Queens.
1: Brooklyn chick's not getting anything.
0: No, neither is the one in Queens, frankly. Because the government takes it and they squander it. Now, Jeff Bezos, on a personal level, I'm sure he gives plenty to, philanthropic.
1: He absolutely does.
0: Charities and things.
1: He absolutely does.
0: And, all billionaires do, essentially. In fact, some of them have actually vowed that they're going to give away their entire fortune before they die.
1: My kids have to earn it, which is kind of BS. I mean, they've already set up trust funds.
0: I'm sure.
1: Yeah.
0: But that's their money. They should do what they want.
1: They can do what they want with it. Absolutely, they can. Jeff has not said that, though.
0: No, he has not.
1: The wife still wants another new yacht or something. He's not giving that.
0: But it's his money. Again, he created a company that has revolutionized
1: the
0: United States of America.
1: Changed the world.
0: Yeah.
1: I mean, we expect things
0: He
1: now.
0: Did that. Steve Jobs did that.
1: Yes.
0: And they deserve a big reward for their effort.
1: Absolutely. Especially Jeff Bezos. I mean, his Amazon has changed the world. It's
0: sure
1: changed
0: has.
1: The way we expect goods to arrive. It's changed how we get goods. I mean, all of it. I mean, it's incredible.
0: Yeah. And in capitalist societies, there's a reward for that. If you don't like it, you can always move to Venezuela and see what happens there. See if you like that a little bit better.
1: Right.
0: 888-727-BECK. It's Pat and Jeffy for Glenn this week.
4: Likes aren't love. Retweets aren't showing up. 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Glenn Beck. Back in a moment.
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16: Hey there, happy Thursday. I'm Hillary. This is your 4 Minute Buzz. In this hour, we're taking a look at highlights from one of our Blaze TV shows. In this hour, we're shining a light on The Rick Burgess Show. Now, this week, Rick and the guys, they broke down the news of Mark Cuban and President Trump teaming up on Trump RX. So here's a sneak peek at that episode.
17: Cuban, here's a reporter that says what we said. Of course, Trump can't let it go. He has a great line. Here's a reporter asking Mark Cuban, what's he doing up there?
18: Mm-hmm. Oh, well, this reporter is actually going to ask Trump.
17: Trump that, okay.
19: Yeah, and this is about TrumpRX.gov.
20: President, it's pretty remarkable seeing you and Mark Cuban up there and the fact that, obviously, Mark endorsed Kamala Harris back in 2020.
21: Well, he made a mistake. It was a big mistake.
20: But what does this say about what you two are building here?
21: Well, it says we love people. We love our country. He's got a good company, and he's going to do a lot of business with this. And I'm going to get drugs out through Amazon.
18: There you go.
17: So yeah. This is all them. See, we can come together on things.
19: Mm-hmm. Yeah.
17: I mean, if it's a good idea, then who cares what party does it? If and I say that to both parties.
19: And just to be fully transparent, when it came to, like, prescriptions, never really thought much about it. Until you have aging parents, that's a big part of their life, and drug costs and stuff can really get out of hand, because the doctor they'll write a prescription, and a lot of times there's a generic option or whatever, but having an option like this can help a lot.
17: Well, let me tell you, there's two things right now you better have an advocate for. You better have an advocate that represents you or your loved one to the insurance company. And you better have an advocate that represents you or a loved one at a hospital.
19: Mm-hmm.
17: You know, don't deal with any of those two without some sort of advocate to fight for you.
19: Yeah.
17: Because there's a lot of times you'll just be thinking the insurance isn't going to cover somebody. You got somebody at the doctor's office that'll fight for you.
19: Yeah.
17: They'll
19: get
17: it done.
19: That's right.
17: So anyway, here's Cuban who opposed Trump in 2024, giving a glowing endorsement of Trump RX. Here we go.
22: Mr. President, I think other than you, I've been the biggest proponent of TrumpRx.com. And the reason for that is Republicans want cheaper drugs, independents want cheaper drugs, Democrats want cheaper drugs, and together, I think we're going to do something special. What makes Cost Plus Drugs different is that when you click through TrumpRx to our site, not only will you see a great price, but you'll see our actual cost and that we only mark it up 15%. And what makes this incredible, Mr. President, all the volume and all the people that are going to come from the site, as our volumes go up, our costs go down, which means we'll be ending up charging less to people over a period of time. So this is a special announcement. This is a special partnership. 559 of those drugs are ours. So we're really excited to be part of this. Thank you so much for having me. And I'll turn it over to Chris Klump.
18: How about that?
17: Trump goes on Shark Tank and gets offer.
18: I love how he's like, we're only marking it up 15%. Shows you how some of these markups are pretty large. 15% margin is for some businesses, that's huge. Like if you're in the food industry, in a lot of industries, 15 would be a huge margin.
17: Let me tell you all something, partners with me in Big Vox Entertainment. If I can sit down today and say I got good news, we're going to see a 15% increase on all revenue next year, we would all be thrilled.
19: Yeah.
17: Thrilled. So you're right. I mean, what if someone told you that your retirement was about to get a 15% return.
19: Right.
17: That you're.
18: That'd be a good one.
17: Yeah. You'd be like, hey. So they're letting you know that 15% is them really getting them.
18: Really? They're buckling down.
17: They're buckling down.
16: Anything that promotes unity and saves money, I'm all about it. So make sure to check out the Rick Burgess Show on Blaze TV or YouTube, along with the rest of our amazing Blaze TV lineup. I'm Hillary. This has been your 4 Minute Buzz. And now here's Glenn with a sponsor.
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0: and greetings. Welcome to a special edition of the Steve Dace Show. I am Steve Dace with Todd Erzin and Aaron McIntyre. You're going to hear more from them later on because we are looking forward very much so to the conversation you're going to hear today on this special evergreen edition, joined by a guy who's become a good friend, and I know a lot of you know as well. Seth Gruber is here with us, and Seth, can't tell you how much we are looking forward to this conversation with you today and get a chance to pick your brain and see what makes you tick. Brother, how are you?
1: Good, Steve. Thanks for blessing us with your brain in DC at my conference. Appreciate that.
0: You bet. So here are the ground rules for those of you that don't recall. When we do these long form conversation evergreens, we always say we don't know when this is going to air. We always trust, though, it's going to air right when God wants it to, providentially. But it's an opportunity for us to go a little bit more in depth. And if you've ever tried, one of the most challenging things for me right now is to try to interview Seth in a 15-minute segment, all right? Because he's got a lot of things to say, and 15 minutes ain't enough, all right? And so I was like, one of these days, we got to get him here where we've got more time. Well, today is one of those days, Seth. So we're going to sit here with you for about the next hour plus. We'll take a couple of potty breaks there in between. And then in the final segment of the show, Todd and Aaron have been here listening the whole time, all right? And they're going to be quiet, tuning in. And then they're going to basically talk about you behind your back on behalf of the audience here in the final segment of the show. So you ready to go?
1: Amen. Amen.
0: Let's start with this. All right. Where did you come from? And what brought you here at the eye of the storm in America's culture war?
1: Oh, dude, what a good phrase, man. We got to use that more, the eye of the storm. I mean, that's exactly what it feels like to me, bro. I mean, that's why my next project's called The Last Stand, because it feels like this is kind of it. Not meaning like 5 years, meaning like, you know, a generation or two. Like, this is kind of it. And I guess I owe much of my clarity, opportunities, blessings of my life and family to my parents. My mother homeschooled me and my sisters. We were living in LA. This was back when you could have like a gay or pro-abortion friend, and they didn't want to like put you in a gulag.
0: Yeah.
1: Do you remember those good old days, Steve?
0: Yeah, I do.
1: Yeah. So I graduated high school 2010 from Whittier High School. That's actually Nixon's alma mater. So a little, not so little, but a little suburb of LA, just outside of downtown. And I was probably one of the only Christians on my team in sports. And yet we were all friends. Like, it was okay. But I was kind of that last generation. And so, having been homeschooled through eighth grade, went to public high school, did my senior project on abortion, I kind of realized, I guess, the crisis that we were already in as a country. And this is why I think, Steve, like, people often like underestimate the threat that is abortion, the threat that is gay marriage. Let's just name two of the issues that both political parties seem to be totally down with, by the way. And two issues that I'd say most Christians are kind of like hands off, or maybe like Pilate. How about that? When he meets the Savior, you know, like, I'm just gonna hey, give me some soap and water here. Let me just wash my hands of this blood. Let me just excuse myself from this political affair. Except, like Pilate, with the church today, the blood's all over our hands. And I think this is something that we're starting to realize, is like, we've tolerated things like abortion and gay stuff for so long. And I think a lot of Christians, and I'm answering your question by saying I was immune to this silly assumption because of my upbringing. But I think a lot of Christians were just like, you know, I mean, what's it really doing to me? Like, you know, we're pro-life Christian family. We're not killing babies in the womb. You know, we don't do the gay stuff. You know, I mean, maybe I'd have to pray about whether I went to, you know, a gay wedding where Andy Stanley's marrying the two sodomites. But otherwise, I mean, it doesn't really affect me and my family. Obama, White House, and Rainbow 2015. I mean, whatever, man. Like, we're raising our kids godly. Like, I had a friend from college who, right before Obergefell came down, he was making to me the argument, Christian college, right? Christian worldview. He's telling me, why does that affect us, Seth? Why should our Christian view of marriage be enforced on the rest of the republic? And that's when I started realizing, I'm like, oh boy, this is coming from the mouths of Christians who spent $50,000 a year for a Christian worldview education in order to be a better ambassadors for Christ in a post-Christian culture. Yikes. And so now we're realizing our complicity, silence, and tolerance of those issues didn't stay in a cute little box. Like Pandora, it just erupted and it's destroying absolutely everything. And so I think just having been homeschooled where my mom made me memorize way too many documents, way too many Bible verses and chapters, way too many poems from John Greenleaf Whittier and whatnot, I think it just prepared me to not be gay, to know why the church exists, and to reclaim what historically has been maybe the first 1900 years of Christianity, which is to actually be a threat to evil, I think that's our calling. I think we've forgotten that. And that's why I think we need to actually start reading these scenes of warfare again. Like when Jesus stands with his disciples at Caesarea Philippi. You know, I think I've talked with you about that before. That's one of my favorite. So anyways, I guess that's where besides a uterus, I guess that's where I came from.
0: How did you get into the culture war arena? I mean, for example, I just wanted to be a sports talk radio host. And my wife married a mailroom clerk. All right. And in the middle of my local sports talk radio career, the Lord saved me and decided he put these abilities in me for vastly different reasons than I was currently using them. Right. So, and then doors just opened against my own will. You know, like it was very clear. I had no alternative but to do this. I like to tell our audience, I have never successfully ever applied for a job in broadcasting, Seth. Every job I've ever had has been given to me by somebody I didn't even know, or I didn't know the job was available. So it's just, the Lord has just made this very clear. Hey, moron. Okay. There's a reason why you can do the stuff you can do, despite the fact you didn't make it out of community college. And it's not for the stuff that you want to do with it. All right. You know, so that's kind of my story, but what's yours?
1: Yeah, thanks, Steve. That's good. I mean, isn't that how the Lord works, right? Next thing you know, you're here on a platform and you're like, how did this happen? I didn't ask for any of this.
0: Right.
1: And my experience is sort of similar. So my senior year at Whittier High School, you have to do a senior project in order to graduate. I don't know if they even do this anymore, frankly, with the public education, the state of it right now, but you had to pick a topic. You had to write like a 9 to 10 page in 12 font, essay. It had to be researched. And then you had to do volunteer hours, like field work hours that associated with your topic selection, a certain amount of hours that had to be signed off by an advisor. And then you had to give a public speech to a group of teachers at the end of the year. You had to do that to graduate. And so I was going to pick something like, you know, sports or athleticism, you know, because I had, you know, washboard abs and I was the captain of the cross country and track team. But I was starting to realize that a lot of my pro-abortion friends actually had questions and, you know, challenges that I didn't have the best immediate answers to. And for anyone that's listened to you and me talk before, Steve, people know that I really like the most spicy, punchy, satisfying arrangement of diction. And so I was a little bit convicted at 18 years old that I didn't have better answers on the tip of my tongue, especially given my upbringing in a Christian church with a mom who ran a pregnancy center in the late 80s, early 90s in Los Angeles. And so I decided, you know, screw this. I'm just going to become an expert on this topic of baby slaughter. So I picked abortion. And my senior project advisor, teacher, actually told me, you can't pick the topic of abortion. That's one of the topics we don't let our students pick. Sorry, it's on our banned topic list. And sure enough, I went to the website, there it was. But they didn't know, Steve, that I was homeschooled. And so I threatened to sue them for viewpoint discrimination at 18 years old. And I told them that I had ADF.
0: This is the most Seth Gruber story of all time. Please continue. Yes.
1: It was 2009. Yeah. It was like fall of 2009. I had just turned 18. And so, next thing I know, I'm emailing. I got to go find these emails because I know I saved them. I'm emailing with the superintendent of the Whittier Union High School District, which is a very large district. My high school alone had 6,000 students. And then there were like five other high schools in that district. And she's basically asking me to lay off. And I said, you know, no, I know who to call. You know, I can, we can call ADF. We can get fire involved. Like, you know, you can't just discriminate based off of topic selection. And so they backed off and I did whatever the hell I wanted to do. And I learned a really important lesson that I've carried with me today. And it's really, I would say, like, part of the culture at the White Rose Resistance, which I'll get to the second lesson that I learned at a Soy Boy Christian College and just our epic ministry right here, right? Boom, the White Rose, is that sometimes it just takes, you know, one man with some testicular fortitude, one person to stand up and say, well, you know what? Screw you, Fauci, little dwarf, you little Faustian tyrant despot. Sit down, okay? Sit down, you soy milk drinking, effeminate, gay demon. Okay. We're not going to play along. We're not going to go along with this. We just have to learn to say no. And that's yielded a lot of fruit and a lot of babies saved through our ministry, that's become part of the DNA of the White Rose Resistance. And then for my field work hours, I asked my mom, right? Cause she ran a pregnancy center, love on mom, right? Help support her choose baby's life. Amen. Like I keynote a lot of those galas. It's an honor. They're great ministries, but they're not like, they're not intended to tear down the high places. They're intended to walk with women and give them that love and support of the local church. They're important, but they're different lanes in the culture war. And so my mom was like, well, there's this great group called the Center for Bioethical Reform. My mom goes, I was on the board in 1990 when it was established. And I'm like, what, mom? How are you a BA? Like, I never knew this. She tells me what this organization does. Okay. Since 1990, CBR, the Center for Bioethical Reform, has been taking like 20-foot wide, 8-foot high, aborted baby images onto university campuses. And they'll set up like 15 to 30 of them. And some of them are like incredibly offensive, like you know, mocking people like Rick Warren or Obama, or putting Bible verses like, you know, whatever you did for the least of these, you did for me, and then showing like an 8-week emaciated child that was killed through abortion. And so I ended up volunteering there the Christmas break of 2009, December of 2009. And for 2 days straight, 6-hour work shifts, back-to-back days, I'm scanning 300 first trimester emaciated, mutilated pictures of babies on a high quality scanner and categorizing them in this database, name the files, looking at them for hours and hours, and then taking the images off and putting 4 more images on the scanner and watching it appear on the iMac as I'm watching just blood and guts, eyeballs, noses, tongues, the tongues of first week babies, their ears, their little hands, smaller than a quarter. And I'm 18. I'm a Christian. My mom ran a pregnancy center and I'm a homeschooler. And I've never seen this before. If I've never seen this before, how many people in the broader culture have never actually seen what abortion is and does to little babies? And these aren't second trimesters, Steve. These aren't full term. Like everyone with like a semi-functioning prefrontal cortex, it, you know, goes like this, like responds when they see a full picture of a full term aborted children. These are 6, 7, 8, 9, 10, and 11 weeks and fully developed, highly detailed noses, eyeballs, mouths, ears, hands, feet, neck, legs, just really small. And that was probably one of the turning points of my life. I had never seen what abortion actually does to the child. And it reminded me immediately of Ephesians 5:11. It says, have nothing to do
0: but expose
1: with the fruitless deeds of darkness, but rather expose them.
0: Yeah.
1: It made me think of the story of Emmett Till, who, according to accounts, whistled or catcalled at a white clerk in

0: Honey, Mississippi. And the next day, that woman's husband found Emmett at his family's house where he was staying, his uncle's house or something like that. Takes Emmett, ties him to a rope, ties it to the car, beats the living daylight out of him, drags him through the street, tosses his body into the Mississippi River. And when the police found Emmett Till's body, they didn't know who it was. It took them some time to identify the body as Emmett. They bring the body back to Emmett Till's mother, and Emmett Till's mother shocked the world by announcing that her son would be having an open casket funeral.
1: Yeah.
0: And woke supercharged empathetic Christians criticized her for disrespecting the body of her little boy. And she responded to these journalists and good-for-nothing pastors by saying, "I want the world to see what they did to my little boy." The published photos of Emmett Till's emaciated, mutilated, I mean, his face looks like a deflated football, published in the newspapers. Historians count that event as the spark that lit the civil rights movement, because racism got a face and Americans were forced to look at what they were tolerating. And that's what I was thinking in this moment of, oh my gosh, this is what the world has to see. And this is 90%, 90 plus percent of abortions are at the stage of development that I'm looking at murdered children. And so I started helping organize these on college campuses. I then went off to Westmont College, a fake, very gay Christian college whose motto is Christ preeminent in all things. And my summer job between college was to help set up these genocide awareness projects. I did them at UC Irvine, Cal State Long Beach, Rio Hondo near Whittier and La Mirada, UCLA, UC San Diego, SDSU. There's others I'm leaving out. I did these up and down the coast of California. And this is when I was, 19, 20, 21. This was my summer job. And you nearly got punched multiple times, had people spit at us, throw drinks at us, curse us out. So I was already experiencing this at 19, 20. And then I started the first pro-life club at Westmont College. This is in Santa Barbara. It's a stone's throw from Oprah's house, which should tell you everything you need to know. And but I didn't know that, Steve, right? I'm just thinking, hey, I'm a youth group Christian kid from LA, and I want to be a surfer, bro, man. I want to go to a college right by the coast, and Santa Barbara's beautiful. And I visited it, and I met amazing other incoming freshmen, and they love Jesus. And I thought, great, a Christian college. I was too naive to understand how Big Eva operates, which we'll get into later, and how most Christian academics, are in the business of trading their birthright for a bowl of porridge. And so I petitioned to start this club. It's a pro-life club. And then I meet the pregnancy center director in Santa Barbara, who now went on to launch Pro-Life Bank with Nick Vujicic. And she tells me, "You're the first student to start a pro-life club at this college. There's never been a pro-life club at this college." And I was like, wow, goodness. It takes me a full semester or more to find a faculty advisor, because nobody wanted to sign up for that, because they're all progressive hacks, all the professors, most of them. And then I finally get it approved. And the first thing I do, Steve, is I petition student government to let me bring the Genocide Awareness Project into the smack dab middle of campus. And they said no for 3 years in a row. They every year I would come back and I would ask student government to approve this because it's a new student council or whatever. And every time it was too offensive. This is too offensive. What if people are visiting with their kids? And I'm like, well, we have warning signs we put up to every access point to the display. And they said, no, this is too offensive. And so my junior year, and you can find pictures of this at Old Christianity Today and World Magazine articles, when I had luscious long Samson locks, I stood outside of the dining commons with my own homemade abortion imagery signs. And I stood there and forced everyone to look at these images when they walked in to eat breakfast and lunch. I skipped a couple of classes and I showed the entire student body what the college was tolerating. What I came to find out in this process was that there were actually multiple pro-abortion faculty professors on the payroll. One in communication studies, one in the Spanish department, another in the communication studies. There were several others throughout the whole department.
1: Wow.
0: Who were actually pro-abortion. And this wasn't just hearsay. I actually, well, it won't surprise you, Steve. I got into email debates with them.

0: I tried to poke. I called them cowards and apostates who needed to repent and shouldn't be on staff at this college. And that got an email response. and so I kept all those. I got to figure out how to put them into a book one day. And so in the meantime, and in this whole thing ends up Christianity Yesterday. I mean, today did a whole piece on this back in 2012.
1: Now it's Christianity Seldom. Yes.
0: Christianity Seldom, yes. But well said, Steve. Yeah. Was a World Magazine. Students for Life did a whole piece on it. I was on a couple podcasts and radio shows. You know, I'm like, what am I? I'd like just turned 21 or something like that. And that was a very important lesson. I ended up having the staff come out. Stu Kleek and Tim Wilson, for any of the trolls on your show who like to go troll cowards, which, by the way, I totally approve of. I think it's wonderful. If anyone wants to go Google these effeminate, pusillanimous, useless piles of flesh at Westmont, Stu Kleek and Tim Wilson, they come out and they say, Seth, did you have permission to do this? And I said, no. And they said, well, then I'm afraid we're going to, and I was wearing a GoPro, so I have all the footage. We're going to have to ask you to stop. And I said, no. I said, look, I went through your student handbook and I opened it up. I had everything underlined. And I said, I'm a tuition paying student exercising my right to free speech. I'm not here representing my club. And I didn't ask my club to stand with me. So this is not a club event. So it doesn't need approval. I'm just here as a tuition paying student. And after about 90 minutes of going back and forth, Steve, they ended up saying, expletive, and said, you're right, Seth. You're not breaking any rules. And then they said, but we feel like you're disrespecting us. And I said something along the lines of, it's been a long time, Steve. I feel like you're disrespecting the murdered preborn image bearers who are probably killed at a higher ratio by Christian female Westmont students as one of the largest gatherings of people who claim the name of Christ in the city of Santa Barbara. They didn't really like that. I continued to stand with these horrific aborted baby images for days and weeks on end. I had other friends join me, some of whom I still speak to this day. Some of my friends will say that that was one of the turning points of their life because they realized they had never really suffered for anything before, and watching me become the gossip of the entire student body and watching me carry that load alone. It was a spark for a lot of men to find their chest again at that moment at 20, 21 years old, which was cool. And then the administration the next year passed a new rule. They updated the speech in their student handbook so that any individual attempting to do any kind of display whatsoever on anywhere in the campus needs approval. So rather than dealing with the fact that they don't take a position on abortion, but they do by the fact that they have pro-abortion faculty professors on the payroll, they passed a new rule to block me from doing something like that again. And so that was the second lesson I learned that's become the DNA of the White Rose Resistance today, Steve, which is this. The problem is way less the pagan, neo-Malthusian, eugenicist, Baal, Moloch-worshipping cult members. That's the norm. That's the norm. The problem is an effeminate, castrated church who is looking for the next attaboy and accolades from the culture. It's the flatulent church who's forgotten who she is, the great legacy that's been handed down to her, and how she's called to live. That's the problem. The problem is the sons and daughters of God who know better, but won't lift a finger to stop the killing. And so that's why my ministry is so focused on the local church. And then I joined a small pro-life organization. I raised my own support. I started speaking on any stage I could, including like youth groups, men's Bible studies, and Protestant and Catholic high school chapels. And I did that for years until the scamdemic. I met a guy named Jack Hibbs and Rob McCoy. And then I launched the White Rose Resistance.
1: After the break, I want you to tell us why you went with that name and its historical significance. But how has everything that you went through, it's funny, I have these conversations now with my oldest daughter and her husband who are starting to get, you know, politically engaged and active for the first time. And I can't tell you how many times I've said to them, Seth, over the last couple of years, now you know why I'm the way that I am. And I've done the way that I have done them. It's not what I thought I was going to be. And, you know, you just knew me as the fun-loving dad who came home and did high school musical karaoke with you every night. Okay. But now, now you're seeing the other side of your dad that other people have seen. And now you have, now you're seeing why your dad has reacted in some of the situations in which he has had, in which he has. So how has that here in the next 2.5 minutes shaped the kind of man and leader you are now?
0: Well, I think, brother, that we have grown up with so much abundance. I've grown up with so much abundance. Most Americans have grown up with so much abundance, right? Like when even the poor people are fat, like everyone's grown up with abundance. Okay. Abundance is very dangerous. You see it throughout the Old Testament. You know, it's like, you know, God, remember God tells you, it's like, when I give you this land that you didn't have to fight for and that I deliver to you. Okay. Like, don't worship the idols. Don't forget who brought you into the land that you didn't have to win. And then what is the first thing that always happens? Abundance breeds selfishness. Mm-hmm. Selfishness breeds complacency. Complacency breeds apathy. Apathy breeds dependency. And then we're right back again to bondage. It's called the Tytler cycle, by the way. But so we've grown up with so much abundance that I think most men in the West, and I would say maybe more importantly in the church, have forgotten how to fight. Because we've never had to fight. And this is why I brought my son to Life or Death Con that you spoke at in DC the other day. This is why I want my children to grow up in the fight so that they understand the cost of life and liberty, and they love it enough to defend it on behalf of those who can't, as a sacrifice to our Savior. So you said in 2 minutes, that's probably already 2 minutes, but, yeah, men who don't know how to fight, are pathetic. They're useless. And if they remain free, they'll only remain free because of the exertions of better men than themselves.
1: Wow. That'll preach right there. I got to tell you, you can't see cause he's off camera, but I can't recall the last time I've seen Todd Erzin nod his head affirmatively as many times as he has during the first 30 minutes of this conversation.
2: I'm going to get a tattoo that says, "Be gone, you gay demon." And that has borne me a lot of fruit.
1: Yes. Yes.
0: Amen, Todd.
1: All right. So Seth Gruber is here with us. Before we go to the break, give us the website because we're going to talk about what the name means when we come back. What is it again, Seth?
0: Thank you. TheWhiteRose.life.
1: TheWhiteRose.life. TheWhiteRose.life is where you want to go. So it's a very eclectic name, but it has a very specific meaning. What does the White Rose Resistance mean? What does it harken back to? We'll get into that. And then I have a question that I know Seth can take some time answering. All right. Why is abortion still legal in America? And as a follow-up question, how is it possible that we have lost ground after our biggest win? Imagine after D-Day and the Allies losing ground. That's pretty much what's happened on the pro-life fight since the overturning of Roe. So why and what can be done about it? We'll get to those two questions and more as we continue this special edition conversation with Seth Gruber here in a moment. Stay tuned.

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1: However, before we talk more about that, you may be struggling with too much chronic pain. 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
1: All right, back here on a special edition, special evergreen edition of the Steve Dace Show here on Blaze TV, radio, and podcast with Seth Gruber. All right, so Seth, your organization's called the White Rose, which harkens back to the White Rose Resistance. What does that mean? Where does it come from?
9: Yeah, it's a really incredible, incredible moving story, Steve. It's one of the stories I've found that most American Christians don't know about.
1: I didn't know about it until I heard about it from you. So yeah, let the audience
9: know. You go.
1: Yeah.
9: There you go. From the best Christian prophetic cultural commentator. You go, gentlemen. Steve Dace didn't even know about it. So, I mean, listen, we all, like, if you say Wilberforce, right? Or if you say Amy Carmichael, or you could say Dietrich Bonhoeffer, you could say Oscar Schindler. You could go through a whole bunch. You could say Harriet Tubman. You could say Lord Shaftesbury. I mean, you could come up with all these different incredible names, and most people would know something or a lot about those individuals. But the White Rose Resistance is one of the least known but most inspirational stories of Christian resistance, in my opinion. There's been some revisionist history on it recently of people who are trying to kind of describe them as democratic socialists, liberals who were just concerned about the increase of state power, but not the human atrocities being done by the Nazi regime. And there is some evidence that Hans Scholl, who we'll get into in a second, had some kind of gay relationship before the rise of Hitler really became obviously problematic, but there's no evidence that continued. His sister Sophie and Christoph Probst, Alexander Schmorell, Most of these people, these students involved with this movement, were Christians. Most of them cited their faith as a significant reason for their resistance. But Sophie is by far the most inspirational member of this 20-something group of students in Munich, Germany, in 1942. Who were actually doing something to try to wake people up. It's been so much to me and my family that we named our daughter Sophie Sunshine. The middle name will make sense in a second. And so it's 1942, and this 21-year-old named Sophie is walking the sidewalks of Munich. And she had dreams of becoming a school teacher. She was pretty horrified at what she was seeing was happening. By 1942, obviously, people are pretty aware. Most people are pretty aware of what's actually going on now. And she finds a pamphlet or a leaflet on the sidewalk, and she picks it up, and it says Leaflets of the White Rose. And she starts to read this leaflet, and it's explicitly condemning the crimes of the Nazis. And these leaflets would say things like, if you know, why do you not act? They would say, we are the White Rose Resistance. We are your bad conscience, and we will not leave you alone. When you read through these leaflets, they're actually doing specific calls to action for passive and active forms of resistance, including like impeding German operations, slowing down their transportations, like, or more passive forms. And they were just trying to tell people, freaking do something. Do you not see what's happening? Mm-hmm. And so Sophie's reading this leaflet, Steve, and you know, she starts to think, because I've read enough of the biographies and it's pretty fascinating. She starts to think, this sounds a lot like my brother Hans. Sounds like one of his rants that he might do at dinner time as he's going off on the Nazis. Well, come to find out that the White Rose Resistance had not only been co-founded, it was being run by none other than her older brother Hans, who was 24 years old, had helped co-found the White Rose Resistance and was just trying to protect his little sister. I mean, he knew how dangerous political resistance would have been that late in the game. And he didn't want his sister involved. But Sophie demanded to join the White Rose Resistance. And she became the youngest member and the only female of the White Rose Resistance. For the rest of 1942, they begin to stay up late creating leaflets. They had to randomly collect, you know, paper or ink or various resources from different entrepreneurial aligned friends so that it didn't look like they were all getting it in one place and rouse suspicion. And they stay up late writing these things, printing. They take trains in the middle of the night to major German cities, and they do leaflet drops around Germany. This is a social media campaign pre-digital age, Steve. This is kind of what we do at the White Rose Resistance. We create compelling, powerful media in many different forms to wake the church up. And then we lead with action to show the local church what to do to actually restore righteousness to where you live. They became graffiti artists. They would graffiti on German-owned buildings words like "down with Hitler." And so the Nazis would come and paint over it the next day. They were well aware that the White Rose Resistance was a group behind this, but they didn't know who the individuals were. And then in 1943, Hans and Sophie took things to the next level. And on February 18th, 1943, Hans and Sophie, brother and sister, walk onto the campus at the University of Munich, which if you go watch the 1916 Project, either at Daily Wire Plus, or if you're listening to this and your pastor has any testicular fortitude left, you can host a screening of the 1916 Project at your church by going to the 1916project.com.
1: It's very well done, by the way. Let me say that. It's very well done. Go ahead. Yeah.
9: Thank you, brother. That's very kind of you. It's a 75-minute documentary. Any church can screen it. It's a book as well. Well, we filmed in that atrium of the University of Munich at the end. You'll see that in the film. And so Hans and Sophie enter this university during class time. Now, anyone with just a modicum of historical knowledge will know that it wasn't just the clergy that had been co-opted into silence or obedience, right, by the Nazis, despots, by Hitler. It was the universities too. That's why it's the Great Commission flipped upside down. It's a cultural mandate flipped upside down. Like, pagans don't just want like one or two silos of influence. They want the whole earth, right? Mm-hmm. You see that with every communist regime. There's no area that's left free, that's left safe. So the universities were as much a puppet of the state as much of the clergy had become, unless they were part of Bonhoeffer's confessing church. And so this was a dangerous thing to do, is my point. In 1943, Hans and Sophie start dropping these leaflets off all around the university, right outside the classroom doors. And then right before the bell rings to release class, Sophie runs three stories up, the same steps I walked, to the third floor balcony of the University of Munich. And she throws hundreds of leaflets three stories down to the atrium below. Now, you know what happens when you throw paper, obviously. It goes everywhere. It's just this beautiful, bold, defiant act. And of course, the building is back before brutalism. So it's actually beautiful. You can just picture her doing this and they're all falling like snow. And the janitor, who was a committed Nazi, catches Sophie in the act, calls the Gestapo on the spot, and has Hans and Sophie arrested on February 18th, 1943. Hans had attempted to eat the last leaflet he had in his hands and swallow it because the handwriting would have implicated their friend, Christoph Probst, who was going to visit the hospital to visit his wife, who had just given birth to their child. Unfortunately, the Nazis were able to get that last leaflet. It implicated their friend, who they did not want at the university that day because he was a new father, and they arrested him a few hours later. Hans and Sophie spent 3 days being brutally interrogated and physically abused. I think one of Sophie's interrogations lasted 7 or 8 hours. There's a great film on this called The Final Hours. It's English subtitles, but it's profound. And they refused to rat out. They refused to implicate any of their other friends. They took all responsibility for everything, in order to keep their friends free and safe. But unfortunately, Christoph Probst was arrested as well. And 4 days later, they had their heads chopped off. Mm. But their bravery in those days, and you read the accounts, is incredibly convicting. Their bravery so disturbed the prison guards that they relaxed the rules and let Hans and Sophie meet with their mother and father in a side room right before they were escorted to the guillotine. This was not normal practice. This actually could have led the prison guards to be terminated. Mm. But they were so inspired by Hans and Sophie. The executioner, who was later interviewed, the dude who murdered them, said, "I had never seen someone meet his end as she did. She went without the flicker of an eyelash. None of us understood how that was possible." Because of Sophie's cellmate, Elsie Gebel, who survived World War II and later wrote letters to Hans and Sophie's parents, we have a pretty profound window into Sophie's final hours in a cell shared with this young woman. And some of Sophie's final words, and this is why this is important, Steve, is because I think that Sophie and Hans were thinking a lot of the same things that maybe decent, semi-awake Christians are thinking right now, mm-hmm. which is like, how the heck did this happen? Like, how did we get here? And maybe more importantly, like, where is the church? Why am I here? Why are we the only ones saying what everyone's thinking? Why are we the only ones trying to rally people to do something? Mm-hmm. Why does it feel like I'm alone? Where's the church? I think very similar to, I think, what a lot of Christians feel like these days. And according to her cellmate, some of Sophie's final words was this, and it starts with a question. She said, where is the real damage? How did this happen? And actually, I'll need to pull up the whole thing. I've been memorizing too many quotes recently. I forgot it. But she says this profound thing. She says, "How can we expect righteousness to prevail when there's hardly anyone willing to give themselves up individually to a righteous cause? Such a fine sunny day, and I have to go now. But what does my death matter if through us, thousands of people are awakened and stirred to action?" She says the real damage is done by all of those millions out there who just want to survive. The honest men and women who just want to be left in peace. Those who don't want their little lives disturbed by anything bigger than themselves. Those with no sides and no causes. Those who won't take measure of their own strength for fear of antagonizing their own weaknesses. Those who don't like to make waves or enemies. Those for whom freedom, honor, truth, and principle, it's just literature. Those who live small, die small. It's the reductionistic approach to life. Because if you keep it small, you'll keep it under control. If you don't make any noise, the boogeyman won't find you. But it's all an illusion. Because they die too. Those people who roll up their spirits into tiny little balls so as to be safe. Sophie said, safe from what? Life is always on the edge of death. Narrow streets, they lead to the same place as wide avenues. And a little candle burns itself out, just like the flaming torch does. But I choose my own way to burn. Mm. So according to her cellmate, these were some of Sophie's final words before she knew she'd have her head chopped off. And I don't know about you, brother, but when I hear something like that, the first thing I'm thinking is, who talks like that at 21? That sounded Shakespearean and yeah. Chestertonian.
1: Yes.
9: What the heck was that? That's a young woman with the lion of the tribe of Judah roaring inside of her. A young woman who cared more about truth and righteousness and the plight of her neighbor than her own reputation, her own career, and her own future. And so according to the executioner who dropped the blade, Sophie's final words with her head on the chopping block was, "The sun still shines." And Hans's final words, according to the executioner, like William Wallace, was freedom. And that was it. They spent the next few months rounding up the rest of their friends, the rest of their 20-something-year-old friends, had all of them murdered too. What we learned many years later is that 3 days after they were executed, they missed a meeting that had already been arranged for them, a meeting that Hans and the White Rose had agreed to go to with a young pastor who sat there waiting for Hans and Sophie to show up. And that pastor's name was Dietrich Bonhoeffer. Mm. So that's why we call ourselves the White Rose Resistance.
1: We've got about 2 minutes here. How many of our men do you think are ready to suffer whatsoever for what they believe? Whatsoever. Like the loss of a business contract, a relationship, before we even get to a guillotine. I mean, just anything at all. It's willing to cost them anything at all.
9: I try to ask myself that maybe once a month. I think I hope I'm up to the task. My brother AJ Hurley, one of the best kept secrets in the pro-life movement, who runs all of our activism chapters, mobilizing the local church. He's up to the task. I think Steve Dace is up to the task. I know Jack Hibbs is up to the task. We could go through 20, 30 men, you and I together, probably really right now. But it's a short list. My hope and my great consolation, brother, is that the common man that loves the Lord, takes care of his family and his home. The unknowns, they don't have podcasts, brother. Mm-hmm. They're the men who stayed. They stayed in their hometown. And when evil shows up in the school board or in an abortion mill, they do something about it. I think there are more of those men than we think. Mm-hmm. And I think that if revival and reformation comes to America, maybe you and I can play a part in inspiring it, but it will take place in homes, in cities and counties with normal moms and dads, normal brothers and sisters, normal aunts and uncles who fear God, and therefore they're fearless in the face of evil. My greatest fear is that most men, well, to quote Chesterton, they don't differ so much about the things they will call evil, but they differ enormously about what evils they will call excusable.
1: Mm-hmm. Amen. Hour two with Seth Gruber is next. Stay tuned. 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

0: 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That's how you're going to know that every time we do a new episode, it's right there in your feed. 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Literally tens of thousands of you have done that for us, and we appreciate each and every one. So thank you. As we are rejoined here by Seth Gruber from the White Rose Resistance. One more time, Seth, that website is, if people want to go there and follow your work.
1: Yeah, thewhiterose.life, thewhiterose.life. And if you join as an ally at $35 a month or more, you get full access to our app, which will turn you into an Athanasius iconoclast pro-life ninja, as well as our films and lots of other resources to make you feel really spicy and channel that that inner Steve Dace Holy Spirit ninja that lives deep in the recesses of all our souls. Thewhiterose.life.
0: All right, let's send that ninja out into the theater of war here. All right, let's start with a confounding question. How is it possible, after its greatest victory, the overturning of Roe, that the pro-life movement has lost so much substantial ground? How is this possible?
1: Oh man, I mean, brother, it's so heartbreaking. And this is why we do this conference in DC every year, the day before the March for Life, is really to, I think, elevate the leadership that's so lacking in the pro-life establishment with this amazing opportunity that we now have to ban abortion in as many states as possible. And yet all we're doing is bickering and arguing and name-calling. And it's incredibly frustrating. The answer will shock and maybe frustrate a lot of your listeners, but I'll give all the receipts and prove it if you'd like. The pro-life movement is compromised because many Rhino Republicans, and even more tragically, many pro-life organizations who take donor dollars from sweet little Christian grandmas who want to end abortion, those organizations are actively working against the aims of ending abortion, of criminalizing abortion, which just means, yeah, it's a baby, it's a person. And so therefore apply the same laws on the books that protect infants from being killed to the unborn. I thought that was what we were here to do. And when you ask lay Christians, you know, what's the purpose of the pro-life movement? They're like, to make it illegal, right? Like, isn't it to make it criminal? Like, don't we want to give them legal protection? It's just many pro-life establishment leaders and organizations who are too dumb or compromised to grasp what the lay Christian absolutely understands without having to think about it. And so post-Dobbs, Steve, right? Post-Dobbs, everything goes back to the states. And so unfortunately, we have blue states that have codified it through point of birth, which, you know, not even, I mean, it's worse now than it was before the overturning of Roe. I don't know how else to say it. And I don't rejoice in that. I'm not like Debbie Downer just because, you know, I enjoy that. This is horrific to have to say. I mean, I think Roe getting overturned, I think it was a good thing, but I was hoping it was going to awaken the spiritual energy and motivation of Christians and pro-life organizations in purple and red states to just go out there and criminalize it. And that seems to have not happened. And so now there are more babies getting murdered on an annualized basis every 12 months in the land of the free and the home of the brave, Steve, than there were being killed at an annual rate in the 10 years leading up to the overturning of Roe v. Wade. And those numbers are just based off of what's being reported to the, you know, the federal government, or the Guttmacher Institute, Planned Parenthood's research branch is getting a lot of those numbers. But states are not required to report their abortion data. thanks to Clinton, it's nearly impossible to track real abortion data when it comes to the RU486 abortion pill, which according to Planned Parenthood's own numbers accounts for 70%+ of the total abortion. So you're talking 700,000 plus babies, 700,000 plus babies every 12 months being murdered, and their bodies are flushed down toilets. That's how the RU486 abortion pill coaches people to get rid of the quote unquote products, flush it down the toilet. Those abortion pill numbers are not being reported. So the numbers that we do have, we know they're greater than that. And that's happening in red states. That's happening in North Dakota, South Dakota, Tennessee, South Carolina, Texas, and Idaho. Okay, just to name some of the reddest states. Florida has more abortion clinics right now than all the other Republican supermajority states combined. What the hell are we doing? Where is the pro-life movement? Where is the church on this? This is what an easy thing to do, Steve. I forgot Oklahoma, right? Another like super red state. Oklahoma or Arkansas or South Carolina or North Dakota or South Dakota or Texas. You're telling me we can't criminalize it? We can't end it? And now here comes the critic, okay, going, Steve, you need to shut up your guest because I live in one of those states and I can tell you that we banned abortion from conception. It's basically banned in this state. Correct. It says on paper that it's against the law. And then the Rhino Republicans, supported by sometimes pro-life organizations, pressuring them to put in exceptions for the aborting mother, meaning 70% of abortions have no abortionist involved. It's the abortion pill. There's no OBGYN. She gets the pills through a video call or online, which any pimp can do, by the way, and just say they're a woman. Okay. And then they can go to her house in Texas against Texas state law, but no way to track it unless you're going to start opening the mail. They don't care. She kills her baby. She's the abortionist in that case, Steve. They're not going to a brick and mortar abortion mill. And so these super red states with Republican super majorities have ensured that that unborn child does not have protections from the wrath of their mother or their father. And so if she kills the kid, she walks. She walks. Now, watch how insane this is. A girl is has been with a boy for a year, and they're pregnant, and they're talking about what to do. They go out to dinner one night. He got the abortion pill, and he slips it into her drink and stirs it up, and it dissolves while she's taking a potty break. She drinks it, and she aborts. They later do a test and find out that she had mifepristone trace elements, and so they realize, and they track it back to the boyfriend. Guess what happens? He gets charged with homicide, and guess what? LifeSite News, Students for Life, National Right to Life, Concerned Women for America, and the Susan B. Anthony list will all run articles calling for him to be charged for murder, with murder, for killing the baby. Okay, now change the story. Same two couples, same restaurant, same night, same state, same scenario. She orders it because she says, I'm going to kill this effing little fetus. I don't want to be pregnant. She takes the pill herself. Same baby, same situation. She does it with willful intent to murder her child against state law. The pro-life movement and the entire Republican establishment believes that she should walk, that she should not be held morally accountable. Not only is that asinine, the highest levels of asinine, we're actually compromising our entire pro-life argument, which is this. Ready for how crazy this is? There's no value-giving difference between the unborn child in the womb and the infant outside the womb that would make it okay to kill them in the womb. And those differences, size, level of development, dependency, are not relevant to one's right to life. That's the entire pro-life argument, is that whatever's in the womb, that human being is equal in dignity, value, and a right to life to any infant, toddler, or teenager, which means they deserve the same levels of legal protection. And what's the phrase, by the way, Steve, that the pro-life movement used for like 50 years at every march? Abortion is murder. That was like every sign at every pro-life march, including the DC March for Life, for literally ever. And then the second that they get the chance to treat it as murder, broad swaths of the pro-life movement are absolutely opposed to that. And their belief is this, and I was told this by multiple pro-life leaders, Steve, this is not hearsay. This is not Seth creating a straw man so that he can look like, you know, a Saint Basil iconoclast crushing liberal arguments. This is, I've heard this word for word from pro-life leaders. Seth, the woman, the aborting mother, she's a victim. She's the second victim. The baby who had their limbs ripped off their body and their eyeballs sucked out, they're the first victim, but the mother's the second victim. So because she's a victim of the lies of her feminist lesbian dance theory teacher that she had at UC Berkeley telling her that the baby's a parasite, or because she reads Us or entertainment or watches Entertainment Tonight, or because her mother was a butched, bald, second wave feminist related to Kate Millett, she's a victim of those ideas and the culture that she swims in. It's not her fault that she just wanted to slaughter her baby. I mean, I know some of these women say, F the fetus, delete the fetus. I know some of them put paint on their body and in 9 months pregnant, it says not a baby. I know they yell at pro-life sidewalk counselors outside of abortion mills, I'm going to kill this FN da da da. But all those women are victims. All women are victims who kill their babies through abortion. And so therefore we have to have compassion. Don't you remember Jesus who said, neither do I condemn you. Now go and sin no more. As if the role of the pastor walking with a sinner is the same role as the state who Paul tells us does not bear the sword in vain. Talk about mixing up your categories. And so that's their belief. Now, I'm actually willing to grant that, Steve, that the woman is sometimes a victim. 100%. You know who else are often victims? Pedophiles. Most pedophiles were themselves raped as children. So I guess we should not enforce any laws. We should not punish pedophiles who anally rape toddlers. Because if that pedophile was a victim, and he's acting in very strange, sick, and demonic ways, it's probably because he was anally raped as a kid. And those, therefore, the law should not fault him for doing the same thing, right? We could go down the line on this. We're all victims. Steve, you and I are victims of our culture to some extent, okay? But I don't usually like that language, but yeah, I guess because we're a victim of the sexual revolution and these things that have been normalized in the culture. That doesn't therefore mean that parents should have legal immunity and impunity to murder their children. And what's the limiting principle on this, by the way? Like, what if the Democrats succeed in making fourth trimester abortions great again, mm-hmm. like infanticide? Like, now we're going all the way back to ancient Rome, okay? Hey, toss the infant on the wall. Who cares? Like, if that becomes part of our cultural milieu, then like, and then that's legal in some states. Like, actually, Democrats kind of have semi-legalized it in some cases where you're not allowed to investigate whether an infant was killed. Like, do we just not prosecute parents who drown their infants in the bathtub 1 week from being born? Because they're a victim. Like, where are the limiting principles on this? Like, I don't understand this. It reminds me of something Milton Friedman said. He said, if you adopt the view that a man is not responsible for his own behavior, that somehow society is responsible, why should he seek to make his behavior good? If the law says, hey, man, society, man, let me take another hit with Hunter Biden. Society made me do it, man. Why should anyone seek to be better if the law encourages lawbreaking? So as it stands right now in every deep red state, abortion is legal for the aborting mother through the abortion pill, which in the next 2 years, Steve, I'm going to make a prophecy on your show. Although, you know, I don't go to Bethel, you know, or to Hillsong, but I'm going to make a prophecy that those numbers will be nearing 80% of the annual abortions within the next 2 years. So all 800,000 of those mothers are victims, and they should not be punished. So what's the purpose of the law? It's to be a deterrent. Oh, shoot, if I do this, what's going to happen to me? It's to punish. So the actual justice, the actual carrying out of the justice. And then thirdly, law is a teacher, right? Aristotle said statecraft is soulcraft. Mm-hmm. So the state, through its laws and policies, are actually shaping the moral conscience of the people. And we have a really stupid tendency as Americans to just assume that if something's legal, it's moral. It's very stupid, but most people do that. And when you grow up in a culture that declares abortion a legal right for the last 50 years, because it's, you know, women need equality. It's not fair that he can do

0: plastic thing and then leave. And then she's stuck with the thing and the baby. And so in order to be equal, women have to be able to kill their children. Like that's been part of the like water we swim in for the last 50 years. And so people just end up growing up thinking like, well, I mean, it's got to, I mean, I guess it's okay. I guess it's moral. Like, I mean, surely like you're talking about like a million fetuses a year. Surely we wouldn't legalize something that horrific. Surely that's, we just have that very dumb tendency. And people forget that third purpose of the law, that it's a teacher. And so we have this line that we get from Anthony Breitbart, Steve, that, right, that, that politics is downstream of culture. And many pro-life leaders have used that, that kind of thinking, that vein of thinking, to excuse themselves from the lawmaking process, from the justice side, from the actually saying, no, if you murder your baby in the womb after it's against the law, no one's retroactively rounding up women or calling for that, by the way. We're talking about after it's illegal, like you will be punished. And a lot of pro-life leaders, they're like, let's make abortion unthinkable. Hearts and minds. Let's win the hearts and minds. I'm all about winning hearts and minds. You know how many hearts and minds I've changed through my film, The 1916 Project? I'm all about that. But it's not either or. It's both and. Politics is downstream of culture, but culture is also downstream of politics. And here's one of my favorite examples of this, by the way, Steve. East and West Germany. Okay, so East Germany to this day, I believe the recent figures were like East Germany's over 50% atheist, but West Germany's only 10% atheist. So what explains that? Is that a culture? Like, is it because of like variations in their bratwursts or something? Like, is that a cultural explanation? No, that's obviously a political explanation. The East Germany government was dominated by an officially atheistic communist regime that made it its goal to stamp out Christianity. And that had cultural effects. Another example would be Roe v. Wade. In the years leading up to Roe v. Wade in the late 60s, Steve, the annual median number of babies being killed, what the numbers show at least, is around 100,000. How many babies were being murdered through abortion by 75, 1976? Dude, it's like 1.6 million. Wow. So shocker, law influenced behavior. Like legal political things changed and it affected the culture. Oh, we could do this on like everything. Obergefell, right? Gay marriage leads to gay surrogacy. Now there was a story in New York where two gay dudes, they broke up, but they had had twins, but only one of the men obviously was the biological father, and the non-biologically related former sodomite lover who has no relationship to the twins that they were raising together when they were sodomizing each other, filed a lawsuit for custody of the twins that he had no relationship to, even though his sister carried the twins as a surrogate. But again, he had no relationship with the kids, and a court in New York chose to give the two twins to the non-biologically related former sodomite lover who was sodomizing the twins' father, even though they're not together anymore. And the court in New York chose to remove the two twins from the biological father and give them to the non-biologically related former sodomite lover. And they justified this decision by citing the Obergefell decision by saying, if marriage is no longer based on sexual complementarity and the needs of children, then neither is the definition of a parent. So look at that. Wow. A political thing changed and it started changing the culture. And now children don't have a right to a mother and a father. So we have to really be clear on this with the pro-life movement. And I'll give you, we'll name some names. I'm fine with doing that in a second. But like so many of our pro-life leaders of major pro-life orgs, they're like hearts and minds, change hearts and minds. But the law, politics, the state's going to enforce justice?
1: You know why this is.
0: Moms who murder their babies?
1: Seth, we don't do that. You know why this is. So let's make sure we tackle it before we run out of time here in the next 8 minutes, which is they believe that is a political loser, that you not only are going to see single women turn radically against us, which we've already seen for being even moderately pro-life, but I would estimate based on the best data I've seen, at least 40% of Republican women really aren't sincerely pro-life in any way, shape or form. And so they would say, if we put the Wonder Woman lasso of truth around them to explain everything you just explained to us, the rationale would be they're trying to walk a political tightrope between what they really believe and what they think they can really achieve.
0: Mm-hmm. Yeah, I've heard that a lot. That certainly becomes the argument. There's two points on that. One, we were told that about Roe v. Wade getting overturned, Steve. We were told by our Republican political betters who look at all the polls and do the research that after Roe v. Wade got overturned, this was going to be political suicide in red states. Because now it goes back to the states. Now the federal illusionary.

0: very right to murder your kids is taken away. And so any Republican running on a pro-life platform or being very vocal in their pro-life views is going to absolutely lose. Why? Because what does all the polling allegedly show? Americans love abortion. Most Americans are, would be pro-choice in some trimester, right? Like not very many Americans support third trimester, but some of them, many of them support first trimester. Well, guess what ended up happening? In every red state, in their statewide elections after the overturning of Roe v. Wade, Republicans gained seats in every red state. The party that is allegedly pro-life, that allegedly has it in their platform to protect unborn babies, ought to have suffered an absolute shellacking at the state level after the overturning of Roe v. Wade, and actually the opposite happened. And so I understand that many Americans are confused on the abortion topic. I just am not convinced that Americans love abortion as much as we often see portrayed on social media, because obviously it's very, very clickbait friendly to put up the crazies who are screaming. So it creates this false portrayal of the divide, that America is somehow cleanly divided between, like, you know, Doug Wilson, Jack Hibbs pro-life Christendom warriors, and Kate Millett, you know, Percy Shelley, feminist abortion queens. Mm-hmm. That's not the case. That does not describe the American political divide. Most Americans don't go around thinking about abortion every single day. Most Americans, especially in the wake of the Biden administration, are just trying to pay bills. And so I just don't think Americans love abortion as much as we think. I think the crazies do. And so they outwork a lot of the pro-lifers, and that still has consequences. But when it ends up going to the people in red states, the opposite proved true. The other thing is that that strategy of how can we win elections without pissing off the moderate voter base? What's the least we can do and still win elections? I'm now convinced that that has been the wrong political strategy. And my proof for that is how successful the left has been. They rarely temper their radical views in order to try to win elections. Mm-hmm. Sometimes you see people like Gavin Newsom, who's, like, you know, trying to portray himself as like a reasonable moderate now with his stupid new podcast, because he's obviously running for president in 2028 and his track record in California is just too horrific for even most liberals. But by and large, the capital L left as a movement does not temper or moderate their views in order to align with the polls. Like when Hillary Clinton's defending abortion through all 9 months of pregnancy in the Trump-Clinton presidential debates, is she tempering her political views? I mean, and so I think that we've just forgotten the kind of political hardball we have to play, actually. I think we have to start pushing way harder and informing the people. And this is why at White Rose, we just launched a C4 for anyone that wants to get behind that, because we're going to start educating, discipling, mentoring legislators to be able to make the case for the pro-life position and other positions with absolute moral clarity without pulling any punches. Because when you communicate the truth and you do it well, most Americans are like, oh yeah, I guess that makes a lot of sense. I see that. But the left is louder and they often prepare longer, and then Rhino Republicans just show up and they look like asshats. And so we have to change the narrative, and we have to change the kind of politics that we play. And that's always going to happen at the local level.
1: We have about 4 minutes left. What would you say? I mean, I wish
0: we
1: could
0: go so
1: this
0: fast with you, bro.
1: I was going to say the same thing to you, but we have about 4 minutes left. How do we win?
0: Yeah, that's good. Well, the first 1900 years of church history certainly stands as an indictment against the last 100. It's not as if the church has never gone through seasons of cowardice. It's not as if the church has never gone through seasons of darkness where they felt so completely outnumbered that they didn't see a way to restrain evil. Of course, there's always seasons. But by and large, that statement is true. The first 1900 years of church history stands as an indictment against the last 100. Yes, I'm all for political engagement. I just launched a C4. It's called White Rose Action. We're going to be doing this kind of stuff at the state level. But like I said earlier, criticizing pro-life leaders. Oh, I said I was going to name some. Susan B. Anthony List, Concerned Women for America, CareNet, Heartbeat International, Students for Life, although we're praying that they remove their name from the Marjorie Dannenfeller letter that's being used to castigate conservative state legislators. National Right to Life, the list goes on and on. These people are actively working against equal rights protection to criminalize abortion. I know I criticize them for just being about, culture and not politics, but it really is both and we're very focused on the culture because long-term, we're not going to revolutionize America or rather return her to something that used to be very normal purely through politics. This is going to come from the pulpits of America. This is going to come from families outbreeding the left, catechizing their children and raising little freaking dragon slayers, okay, who are catechized, who can recite multiple chapters of the Bible, who know the heroes of the faith, at least the big ones in the last 2000 years, and can imbibe that legacy and be a threat to evil. Okay, that's how it's going to happen. It's going to start in homes and it's going to start in pulpits. And that's why our next film, The Last Stand, is to remind the church who she used to be, the great legacy we've received. If we do another one of these, Steve, there's this whole story of resistance after the French Revolution, which we could do 90 minutes on just the French Revolution as the cradle of the modern left, and the heroes that the Lord starts raising up, like Jean-Henri Merrill d'Aubigny, who starts to contend politically and get the church involved culturally after the sexual perverts who come out of the revolution, who pours into Groen van Prinsterer, who writes a book called Christian Political Action in an Age of Reformation, getting the church engaged, and Groen van Prinsterer disciples Abraham Kuyper, who becomes a prime minister of the Netherlands, who disciples Herman Bovink and Cornelius van Til, who end up having these incredible mentor disciples named Francis Schaeffer and R.C. Sproul, who then pour into people like Dr. Nancy Piercy and Dr. George Grant, my mentor and the producer of our next film, The Last Stand, being showed in Denver on June 6th. Go to thelaststand.com. Like Simba in The Lion King, when we remember who we are, only then can we save our land. Schaeffer said that the ignorance of the church is more dangerous for a culture than the decadence of the world. Remembrance and forgetfulness are the measuring rods of faithfulness through the Bible, and reveals that there are only two kinds of people in this world, effectual doers and forgetful hearers. When we remember who we are and the great legacy that's been handed down to us, the gates of hell don't stand a chance. That is how we win in the long term, is when the church flatulent becomes the church militant.
1: Brother, that'll preach right there. Seth, that was outstanding, brother. Thank you.
0: Thank you, Steve.
1: We'll come back, get Todd and Aaron's thoughts next.
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1: All right, back here to wrap up this special edition of the Steve Dace Show. Holy moly. It's Seth Gruber just laid down some ordinance here for the last 90 minutes or so. Wowza. Wowza. So, let's not hesitate any longer. Without further ado, Todd Erzin, Aaron McIntyre, you guys were sitting here just experiencing that in real time along with the audience. The floor belongs to you.
11: Man, I'd imagine that that's what listening to St. Paul live and in person sounded like and felt like. Dude is crazy smart, but it doesn't matter how smart you are if you don't make yourself a slave to Jesus Christ. And that guy makes his reason and his logic a slave to the King of Kings and the Lord of Lords. And he does it. When I see him on social media, he's mentioned Jack Hibbs. I saw him out in California, and Hibbs was, when I was with you, Steve, at an event. He's some strain of evangelical. I don't know of what sort. I don't care. I do know online, and he did it several times again today, he often quotes Chesterton, a Catholic of the beginning of the 20th century. There's a very important lesson in all that, because a lot of the social media stuff online is guys on both sides of those tribes warring with each other instead of lifting each other up, as Seth does, by constantly going to the well with Chesterton. And I think the point he made there at the end about the first 1900 years of Christian history, notice he didn't parse that, and he didn't go to the Reformation. He didn't mention that once. He's absolutely right about that. The term the Dark Ages is a pejorative, and it's used by secularly minded people throughout history to label a time where Rome had moved out. But I'll tell you what, the true Dark Ages of the last 2,000 years are where we live right now, because of everything that's said about who we are, our excuses, why we love being victims within the church. We love it. We are what C.S. Lewis talked about in The Great Divorce, constantly seeking to jam that square peg of our hell into the round hole of heaven. And we resent being told otherwise. We don't even want to go to heaven if I have to be like this, this, and this. That's a problem. And you know who understood that problem? Great people like Seth Gruber's parents, raised in California. Seth mentioned Seth is 20 years younger than me. All right. So California was already on the way. This isn't Ronald Reagan winning or anything like that. It's certainly gotten worse since then, but those parents understood. I'm going to raise my kids. California isn't. and they had expectations of their children under God. And look what came out of this in California, which doesn't mean that a different kid might not be able to get homeschooled and then put into public school, or that the public schools of today are worth engaging in that experiment, and you might have to choice to go elsewhere. I know, obviously, you know, if you listen to this show, I had to make that choice with my own family. But one compromise I never made, we're raising our children, my wife and I, under God. This is the expectation of who you are. You all, my four daughters all have different talents, and we adjust accordingly. But the close hand of what all of them are expected to do, it's not. That's why they have turned out the way they have. Because I think we share something with Seth Gruber's parents. We aren't victims. We get to decide. We will decide. We must decide. And now you have a man like Seth Gruber who is out there barnstorming the country in the name of the good, the true, and the beautiful. It's not an accident. It happens because we demand it as Christians. And that is a truth on every single front when we're talking about pro-life or transgenderism or what's going on with ICE or any place else. Our comfort, as Seth Gruber said, fine, you're tired of listening to me say it, listen to him. It's killing us. And God bless Mr. and Mrs. Gruber for saying, we will never sacrifice our children on that wicked altar of Baal.
1: Amen. Aaron.
12: Well, between Todd and Seth, I don't think there is much more to say. Listen, I don't know how we missed this guy up until, I think 2 years ago was maybe the first time we had him on, but he's been one of my favorite new additions that we've had on as a regular guest. Finally, having the chance to talk to him in long form was much needed. But there's something that resonated with me, and it maybe it's just recency, but there's something that resonated with me towards the end of the conversation. The remembering who you are part of this. See, I'm not sure if it's actually a matter of remembering who we are as believers, what the tradition that we come from is supposed to entail. I think actually, if you know this phrase that you've been seeing bandied about online, I'm going to maybe augment it or change it a little bit. The purpose of a system is what it does.
1: Mm-hmm.
12: The purpose of a human being is what it does. If our ethics are out of alignment with our morals, that really says everything about who we are. Meaning our ethics are one thing, but the way we act is another. Your ethics aren't really worth much. Same thing can be said for those who claim the name of Christ, who maybe claim a rich theological tradition, maybe can do all of the things that Seth is rightly saying that parents should be teaching and catechizing their children in. Maybe they can quote chapters and chapters of scripture. But when it comes to the game of confrontation, when it comes to the matter of confrontation, when it comes to truly being salt and light. Salt can be sting. It can be a very caustic material if it gets on an open wound. When it comes to being the salt and light in the world, all of a sudden we're MIA. And I'm talking about the best of us. I'm not even talking about the pleated, khaki, sweater-vested pastor that we're rightfully always castigating. We're not even getting to him. We're talking about the best of us. When we say we believe one thing, but our actions or lack thereof say something completely different, the purpose of your life really isn't what you're saying that it is. If you're spending more time living to escape than just escaping to live, the purpose of your life is escapism. That's what you're saying anyway. And that's what you're communicating, really. Maybe not your stated beliefs, but that's what your actions say you believe. That's what your actions say your purpose on life is. And that is 180 degrees opposed to the high, high cost that was paid for your soul. It's diametrically opposed to what you, you know, what you state with your words, the purpose of your life is. All this is to say, I just want to underscore this point again, remembering who you are. Is it so much that we have forgotten who we are, or that we aren't really what we say we are? If there's not a pit in your stomach when you're contemplating that question, because what it says about the state of your soul, what it says about the potential of your eternal being, that could be a cause for concern. So you have a choice before you. You can really start acting the way that you say you believe, or you can eat, drink, and be merry, for tomorrow we die. That's basically the choice. It's what Todd is always saying: get busy living or get busy dying. If you wanted to sum up that entire conversation in one phrase, it would have to be that. So just something that stuck out to me at the end of that conversation.
1: I think this hits home something for me. I've been stressing for about a year now, as at the time we're recording this. We cannot sustain this with a political movement ahead of the church. It's just simply not sustainable. I mean, the level of commitment that we are up against is religious in nature. Donald Trump is not an eternal figure. He's pushing 80 years old. He's about to be term limited. Depending on how the midterms go, he might be essentially neutered for much of it, the rest of the term that he does have left. We don't know. And there's no question that through him and what they've tried to do to him, the system, by virtue of seeing him as the king of their resistance, he has woken up a layer of person that was previously asleep in America. I think we would all agree there is some truth to, at least some truth to that to some extent. But to what? I mean, what it will take to defeat what we're up against, which is a rival religion. And the only way you beat a bad theology is with a good one. And sending a political movement up against a spiritual one is a little bit like trying to fight someone with weapons of mass destruction and you have conventional weaponry. You might even have devastating conventional weaponry. You might even have the absolute best soldiers in terms of piloting and operating that conventional weaponry. But when one side can just push a button and eliminate whole swaths of your population, and that's kind of where we are from a culture war standpoint. And there is only one institution that God has created. Now, here's what I also think, though. Let me finish that thought. One institution that God has created that is equipped to take on our opposition. But I also think we need to open ourselves up to the fact that waking up the church may not look the way that it has looked in the past. And I am more and more becoming convinced, what can I do to get my sleeping pastor awake? Nothing. And I'm becoming more and more convinced, is it Revelation 3 when Jesus says, I will come to you and take away your lampstand? But I think we have seen evidences of this. And that actually, you know, for many are called, but few are chosen. It's those MAGA people that have maybe lack a true understanding of why they have to repent of their sins and who their Savior is, but at least have some level of instinct that they have demonstrated about wrong and right, that may be our primary mission field now as a church standpoint. Now, a lot of your pastors don't want that mission field. They want Karen as a mission field and her beta husband. And that's, you know, the seminary they went to and the church growth operation they've signed up for. But that's exactly why I'm not interested in waking those people up anymore. I am not. And I think we need to understand the Lord doesn't do math the way that we do. Like, we're looking at all the people in those whitewashed tomb churches thinking, man, they'd look great, you know, added to our ranks. But we're doing addition and subtraction. The Lord only does multiplication. It's multiplication or nothing. I mean, 110 people are all that's left of the 3.5 year ministry of Jesus Christ. And through them was planted the most potent force movement in the history of the species, the Christian church. I mean, 56 men are in Constitution Hall signing a Declaration of Independence. Through them comes the most formidable nation in the, you know, in the history of the world. God does multiplication. And so I really think now it is not about, it's not, we don't need to do our own church growth thing. Well, look at all these suburban mega churches and all the people there, and their quiet is kept. If we could only get in there, I don't think we're getting in there. I think the Lord's largely moved on. There will be a remnant. I mean, there will be some Nicodemuses and Joseph of Arimathea who will come to us and recognize what the Lord is doing, and they've been on the right, they're on the wrong side of prophetic history. But they'll, I think, come to us. I think this is now a moment, and this is what I said at Seth's event when I spoke there in January. I think this is now a moment where the Lord, after he feeds the 5,000 and begins to teach the word and people get up and walk away, he does not go after them, but he turns to his disciples and he says, will you now abandon me too? And Peter gives the famous confession, Lord, where would we go? You have the words of eternal life. And I think now we have more than enough people to change the country and change the world. What we need to do is equip them to do that. And I think we need to change our ministry focus, that it's no longer about how do we get the soft-headed churches. No. How do we get the people who have stiffened their spine in response to the evil that we are up against and know what time it is? How do we equip them to do the work of the ministry of the saints? I think it's that. Does that make sense? What I'm saying here?
11: I think so, yeah.
1: And I think whatever those numbers are, that's more than enough for the Lord.
12: Show no partiality.
1: There you go. There you go. Great way to end it. Don't feel bad, man. It's tough to follow up, Seth. I have some experience with that. It's not easy. Back at it again next time right here on Blaze TV Radio and podcast. Until then, go hard. Romans 8:28.

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10: and Dave do America present Republican versus Democrat.
11: What's wrong?
12: Daddy's gonna be Democrat.
11: What?
12: Daddy's gonna be a Democrat.
11: What?
12: He's gonna be a Democrat.
11: Are you serious?
12: Yeah.
11: Daddy!
10: Torturing your kid for material on the internet. I love it. And of course, the ultimate insult. That's child abuse right there.
13: I do enjoy the fact that people will do anything to get money on YouTube.
10: Really,
13: it will just hurt their children now. Mm-hmm. It's enjoyable. I like it.
10: Yeah. I think it's a positive development for society.
13: At least young children know it's a negative.
10: Right. That's always good. That part I actually like quite a bit. Okay. We're going to do a break. We got a special guest coming up. But first, we're going to do comedians. Humbling comedians.

0: Welcome to Stu and Dave Do America. I'm Stu Bergier, along with Dave Landau.
1: Ahoy, we meet again.
0: And we bring in special guests as well. For the first time on this program.
1: We do mean special, as in needs.
0: Matt McLowery's with us. Matt, welcome,
2: man. Good to be back.
0: Yes.
2: Yeah, thank you.
0: Excited to have
2: work with you, finally. Stu, I'm sorry I got radicalized during my months away from Blaze.
1: Perfectly fine.
2: Yeah, went a little too far down the rabbit hole.
1: Yes.
2: As you can see.
0: It happens.
1: True.
0: It does happen.
1: I'm sorry about your non-Hodgkin's lymphoma. I'm glad you could keep the beard. Heisenberg is here.
2: I thought it would make me look tough. I just look like Bull from Night Court.
1: Kind of do.
0: Yeah, I can see it. I can see it. For sure.
1: I can be your John Lauricette because I was also a coke-addicted alcoholic.
0: Well, inside night.
2: I'm kidding. I converted to Islam in jail.
0: There we go.
1: That's where we met.
0: Nice and easy.
1: A nice shower of love.
0: Matt, welcome so much.
2: Oh,
0: people know you from the previous show, but you know, you're a comedian, you're a writer.
2: Yeah, that's generous, but thank you. I appreciate it.
1: No,
2: I've been doing comedy 22 years.
1: Sorry.
0: 22 years.
2: I met Dave the first night. He was wearing a shirt not unlike that one, except it was his Blues Brothers shirt. That's how autistic I am.
1: Wow. I still have that shirt.
2: Yeah, you do.
0: I'm just glad you were wearing a shirt.
1: It's rare that I do.
0: Mm-hmm.
1: Yeah, that's a fact.
0: In the hallway. I mean, on air, you're pretty much almost 100%.
2: Dave was still smoking inside the first time I saw him. How long ago it was.
1: Mm-hmm. Effeminately, I'm told.
2: Mm-hmm. A little bit. He should have been wearing a glove up to here. a little bracelet around it. A cigarette holder.
1: Yeah, I don't like the fact that I smoked effeminately and no one told me.
0: Really? How long did that go on?
1: Apparently 15 years, because no one told me.
0: 15 years, no one told you that you smoked.
1: It was a little like, you know, John Waters, Hinchcliffe-y.
2: Okay. Mm-hmm. Yeah, you just got to do it. It's hard to smoke cigarettes, masculine, I find.
1: Unless
2: you're like you're in pain.
1: Yeah, unless you're the Marlboro Man.
2: Yeah.
1: It's very hard. And even he is dressed like a cowboy on a horse.
0: Mm.
1: So it's a good chance. Not that that's gay, but it's a little.
2: Ironically, the cigar, less, you would think.
1: Right, it's giant brown penis you would assume would be homosexual, but it is a bit more manly.
0: That's not the way it works.
2: That's why you're biting it angrily.
1: Well, that's why so many conservatives with questionable sexuality gather in circles to smoke cigars.
0: Is that true?
1: Look at those shows. They're like, I'm a man. That's why there's a giant thing in my mouth.
0: I never got into the cigars.
1: You have a wife. No one's really questioned you on this.
0: Is that a
2: children to children that look like you?
0: That's a good point.
1: That's a solid idea.
0: Is there a is this a thing, a stereotype that people who smoke cigars are gay, or are you just generally saying it's a phallic symbol?
1: No, it's not. That's
2: saying
1: not
2: they're gay. He's saying it's gay.
0: It's gay to do it.
1: I'm saying there's a lot of people with questionable sexuality that really want to smoke cigars with you, right?
2: I would say so, yeah.
0: Really?
1: Yeah, I find that's...
0: We run in different circles. I've noticed this.
1: Like, they really want to appear... People really want to appear masculine when they aren't.
0: Right.
1: You know what I'm saying?
0: So, like, a beardish type of...
1: Yes, I would say that.
0: So, you're... Okay.
1: No, I'm not talking about the person who the audience is thinking I'm talking about. I'm just saying that I have noticed that is a thing.
0: I'm on the show. I'm supposed to be in on the inside.

0: trying to be Mr. Show. He's not trying to go down that road. He's not trying to do alternate. He's just doing the thing. He's doing almost like a Leno-ish version, right, of late night, which never got the respect from comedians per se. I mean, Leno did early, I think. Maybe.
1: Well, Leno was very well revered as a stand-up, but then he was like considered a sellout as which I don't.
2: Oh no, I don't agree. I think the problem was it was the issue with Letterman, and that people thought Letterman should have the Tonight Show because Carson also wanted to give it to Letterman. Mm-hmm. And so Leno, the later part with Conan, I think is what people got angry with Leno for, including myself. But I think Leno is a decent dude.
0: Mm-hmm. Yeah, I think so too. But he was seen as the more, you know, mainstream, acceptable to audiences.
2: Letterman was just better.
1: The thing with the end, I mean, it was almost like a repeat of Conan's late night situation, because Conan was always on thin ice for the first couple of years of late night.
2: He had no business being there. That's what was great about it.
1: Mm-hmm. And they had a point too, in which people will tell you, but it's like his Tonight Show was not given like a chance to evolve like that.
2: No, his Tonight Show, they wanted something that he wasn't. Mm-hmm. Right out of the gate, so it kind of didn't stick immediately. And they also were like, hey, we're going to put Leno before you and fire all the 10 p.m. newscasters and just create this thing that nobody really wanted either of them. It was a disaster, if you remember that.
0: Yeah, it's been a series of disasters and up until now where the entire industry is going away, right? Well, they've ruined it so many times over, and there's been other effects. It's not just the politics or whatever, but they've done it so many times over now, I don't think there's even a future for it.
2: Well, it so largely is the politics, though, when it came down. It really comes down to that vax dance, and I hate to say that, but it really was that moment of the what was it called? The vax scene?
0: Yes.
2: Mm-hmm. Where you watched and said, okay, so Pfizer and all these companies now own late night and are pushing this whole agenda to shut down the country on us. And it was disgusting, and it destroyed
1: a lot of people. Like to bring up, and like Gerard, our friend Gerard, will bring up like the Smith Modernization Act, which Obama signed, which made propaganda legal on the airwaves in the United States. And all of a sudden that passes. All of a sudden we are getting this propaganda in our mainstream entertainment, and it's not, you know, it's not wrapped in meat so the dog will eat it. It's just blatant.
2: Yeah, there was nothing
1: one-sided.
2: Well, and that wasn't hidden.
1: No.
2: It was the opposite of hidden. It was just jammed down your throat.
0: Mm-hmm. Yeah, it wasn't even an attempt to be funny, right? Like, it was just, you know, there's over and over and over again that entire era. And then you got to a point where they're paying these guys $30, $40, $50 million a year with no revenue.
2: And you're throwing Conan on TBS. It's not even compete. You can't compete with that. It's a cable channel.
1: Also, there's a thing too. It's like somebody like Letterman, who is also clearly left leaning, but you could watch his show and enjoy it if you weren't.
0: Yeah.
2: Well, he also had writers that clearly were right and left.
1: Yes.
0: I even think, you know, early Kimmel was, I thought, very funny. Honestly,
2: I did too.
0: When Kimmel started, but he's just abandoned even attempting to be funny. And I, you know, it's constantly this, like, you know, this crusade against the FCC, as if like this is something anyone in the audience is interested in. It's just what he's interested in.
2: I don't know who that's even supposed. I don't even know who that is placating to at this point.
0: Yeah.
2: Because it's almost this: I'm going against the system, but you are the system.
1: Yeah, you're going for even the system.
2: The time, even when the right wins, supposedly, the system's still winning. I mean, even if you look at the current war we're in, everything else, it doesn't feel that any sort of conservative value has won anything.
0: Mm. Well, let me give you one more.
2: If that's not a thing I should have said.
1: No.
2: I'm just saying. It just doesn't feel that there's any real winning, and that there's any, I don't know.
0: It's a good positive outlook, as usual, from Dave Landau.
2: Well, if I have to not be silly, I can only be blackpilled.
0: Let me give you one more clip before we take a break. This is Zach Galifianakis on with Conan, talking about, if you don't know his show, he has that web series called Between Two Ferns, which is really funny at times. It's like legitimately some of the hardest laughs I've had watching internet videos has been watching that stupid show. But he did one with Hillary Clinton, which was definitely not the best episode. Here he is talking about it.
3: I remember when I interviewed Hillary Clinton, and I could tell she didn't want to be there, and I totally get that. I get it. But before we had set that whole thing up, they wrote back, well, you can't bring up those emails. And I go, well, we don't have to do the interview. That's fine. We won't do it.
1: Yeah.
3: When you tell powerful people no, it's crazy. They were like, okay, we'll do it. Well, you can ask.
1: Yeah.
3: Because it's not that important to me to do it the way they want to do it. You have to, if you're going to come to

0: the comedy, you got to wait. We want to do it.
1: Yeah, some people were confused on the phrasing of that. I think what he's saying there is she wanted to do the email. She didn't want any of the email questions. And he's like, well, then we won't do the interview at all.
2: Mm-hmm.
1: And then they reversed themselves and said, okay, you can ask the questions. And if I remember right, in that episode, they did ask about the emails.
2: Well, he doesn't actually ask. Yeah, she didn't actually ask about the emails, but it's the stinger at the end. You know, and she doesn't really, unless I missed part of it, but in the video I watched of it to refresh my memory, she didn't have to address it in any type of way.
1: Mm-hmm.
3: Well, and odd, she was humorless and cold through the whole thing, as if it was real.
2: As I mean,
1: it wasn't really comedy, but as much as a documentary.
2: Right. No.
1: all right, we want to take a break because we've got some new developments in the world of UFOs and perhaps maybe a missing scientist or two. What could possibly go wrong? We'll hit that next. Buying or selling a home is stressful enough without feeling like, you know, you've constantly made one bad decision after another and you're almost at a disaster. 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You're going to navigate inspections and prices and financing and timelines and contracts. You don't do this every weekend for fun. No normal person does.
3: I do.
1: Well, Dave does. But again, I said no normal person.
3: Oh, right.
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1: 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The headline from the AP, that's the Associated Press, the AP.
3: Oh.
1: They're reporting on UFOs. Bright lights and hot orbs. 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
3: Mmm.
1: Kind of sounds a little sexy. UFO files shed light on sightings, but leave interpretation to the public. This has been something that they've been talking about since, I mean, Trump came in, he kind of promised that even in his first term that he would release a bunch of UFO stuff. It's sort of trickled out here and there. We're getting a big release here. I think there's more to come. Mm-hmm. What's your UFO position, Dave?
3: Boy, I'll tell you, if these hot orbs, I hope there's more to come.
1: That's not really.
2: I'm glad. This means none of the aliens were on the Epstein list because we're hearing about it.
3: That's very true.
1: It's good. They didn't visit the island. Also cities all across America, but not there.
3: It also means they're all above the age of 18.
2: Yeah. I love that the fact that we're not alone in the universe is bumped to the second segment of a show,
1: yes.
2: too.
1: Yes.
3: Yeah, this is how awful everything's going as we're like, aliens, what about gas prices?
2: Right. Jesus is back will be the third one. Trump said something on Truth Social.
1: Yeah. Is that what you
2: did a meme? So the Son of God has to wait a couple segments.
3: I do think that there's something and that they're real. Mm. I do think the windmills in grainy black and white doesn't prove anything at all.
1: Right. I feel like every one of these videos is just awful. So, like, maybe the reason it's unidentified is because the video has, like, 4 pixels.
3: Yes, they go, what do you think's in the right-hand corner? I'm like, well, I think it's a cigarette burn because it's a film from the 1930s.
1: Right. Yeah. Yeah.
2: Yeah, you see about as much as you saw watching a Shannon Tweed movie on basic cable in the 90s.
3: Right.
2: Scrambled. Went real hard.
1: It's more to offer. Sadly, I know that reference, and I'm embarrassed to know it, but that's a real pull.
2: Like, what, buying a Maxim in 1999? Jennifer Love Hewitt, as you've never seen her before, and it's a halter top. Oh, yeah. Wow.
1: You haven't seen this exact picture before. That's all they were clarifying.
3: Yes, Poison Ivy 2 has more to offer. Yeah, I think it's real. I mean, I think they are real, but I don't know what we're seeing.
1: Yeah.
3: I really don't feel it. This certainly is
1: underwhelmed. I got to say, I'm underwhelmed by all of it. They keep telling us that UFOs are going to have all this evidence, and they're, you know, I do this prediction market show, Predictable with Stu. You could see it at predictableshow.com. But when you go there, they actually have prediction markets on whether aliens will be discovered or announced, and they're always hanging up there at like 20%. And I don't know how you're going to prove that. I feel like we're constantly being sold that this is about to come out and we're going to see all this new stuff that proves something, but I don't know. I feel like I don't.
3: What do you think?
1: I kind of like need the evidence. That's kind of where I am. I'm a no until it's a yes. That's where I am.
3: Yeah. I heard that, and this is very stupid, but due to climate change, people have evolved in the future.
1: Mm.
3: And they've been able to invent time travel, and they've now come back to warn us to change our ways. And that's what aliens are.
9: Why wouldn't they? I mean, that just seems...
3: First of all, I don't think we've evolved at all, because the only way we've evolved now is we're now more hunched from staring at our phones.
9: Yes.
3: So I can't imagine we've gotten better.
2: You just evolve into one of those people from WALL-E at this point.
9: That is basically...
3: Trash robots.
2: Yeah.
9: That is basically where we are, honestly, at this point. Did you see Begonia?
3: I did watch Begonia. I liked it.
9: I liked it a lot. Yeah. That was really good. Did you see Begonia, Matt, by any chance?
2: No, I have not.
9: Very weird movie.
3: Okay. It is.
9: Very weird movie, but it had a vibe of I won't give away too much here, but it was about the potential of aliens infiltrating our society and doing all sorts of terrible things to us. It was very interesting, and I thought quite good. I thought it was quite good.
3: And Emma Stone, obviously, very well casted, because if somebody is an alien infiltrating our society, it might actually be Emma Stone.
9: We're not giving anything away from the movie by telling you they do shave her hair at some point. They show this in the trailer. You can see her without her hair. Without her hair, she absolutely looks like an alien.
3: Yes.
9: You don't have to adjust her at all. She just looks like an alien.
3: I feel like we're just sitting with one right now.
9: Yeah, yeah.
3: Matt's just taking notes.
2: Oh, yeah, I'm not doing anything nefarious. I'm not that capable.
9: I don't know. I just feel like until one of these supposed releases pays off and is like, hey, this is real. Someone got a camera that's, after 1985 that it can actually record footage, not from a million miles away of a blurry dot moving around in somewhat spastic ways. Outside of that, I don't know. I think that's all I am.
3: What about people who say they're angels?
9: People who say they're angels?
3: People who think that they're angels. Do you think that an angel would rape you in the woods?
9: No, I don't.
3: That's the part I don't.
2: I mean, a guy wearing wings? Maybe, yeah.
9: That's not
3: the part that I don't get.
2: Is it Joshua Tree?
3: Yeah. It's a prick. I got brought into a and they probed me. And then someone else is like, it was an angel. I feel like those are two things that don't really match.
9: No. Yeah.
3: Maybe a demon.
9: I mean, they might say they're angels.
3: Yeah, they're like, look, I'm an angel. Mm-hmm. Trust me.
9: Pretty sure that...
3: you're in my arms, far away from here.
9: Mm.
3: You're like, aren't you my friend Dennis?
9: You smell like my friend Dennis.
3: Yeah, you just got the whiskey breath.
9: Mm-hmm.
3: My Uncle Dennis.
9: Do you remember Chandra Levy, by any chance?
2: Yes.
9: Chandra Levy. It was a big story. In fact, I had...
2: 2001 until another thing.
9: Yeah, something else
3: happened. Oh, right. Chandra Levy.
9: I will say that was exactly what was going on at that point, because I was doing the show with Glenn, and we were in Florida. The big story of the day, I think that day coming into the day, was a Chandra Levy-related thing. I think there was like a Rudy
2: Giuliani. It was that and Britney Spears wearing a snake at the VMAs.
9: Okay. Yeah.
2: That was like supposed to be the big...
9: Big stories of the day. And then something else happened.
2: Yeah.
9: There was a kind of an incident. Chandra,
3: I don't recall.
9: You don't recall? Okay.
3: Do you remember what happened?
9: I'll have to update you on it later.
2: I do have a friend, by the way.
3: Completely forgot.
2: Whose sister was in college, and she talked to her mom a week later, and she was like, Mom, did you see that thing that happened? Which is kind of refreshing to know a college student who didn't care about politics that much.
3: That is nice. It is nice. I'm sorry.
9: Very nice. Yes. So Chandra Levy, her parents... who she disappeared like 25 years ago, but there was a belief that she had a relationship with a congressman and was he involved was the big question at the time, kind of an unsolved mystery.
3: So yes.
9: Her parents believe maybe that she was wiped out because she knew too much about UFOs.
3: Wow. And they made her disappear on 9/11.
9: She didn't disappear on 9/11. The story was building up, leading into that time.
3: Gotcha. Okay.
9: Yeah. So I
3: remember it now. Yes.
9: Mm-hmm. Yeah. So they think that maybe she knew a little too much, and they just tried to bump her off.
2: Yeah, I mean, I feel bad for them, but I don't want to give the government any ideas for an alibi. So hey, what happened to that guy? Aliens.
9: Yeah. Or assumption of competence. Like, I hate getting to the place where we believe they'd be able to do anything. That's kind of the UFO thing with me as well. Like, they're really, these people, These people that do what they do on a day-to-day basis, the lowest part of our entire society that get hired into these roles, they're going to have this conspiracy that lasts all of this time. I don't know. I just don't buy it.
3: They're never good at anything. It's like the Hantavirus thing. I just watched a clip of Martin Landau bringing it up 25 years ago on an episode of X-Files.
9: Really?
3: Yeah, like anytime they got too close on that show, a government official would come and be like to Vince Gilligan and go, listen, you're getting a little warm. Could you stop? Like, that's how stupid they are. It's like, you don't go and tell them your future plans. So, no, I don't want to give them too much credit either. I think she was probably having sex with a guy, and, yeah, they killed him. Her.
9: Her.
2: Well, I mean, speaking of somebody who looked like an alien, if you ever saw Gary Condon, whew, oh,
9: Gary
2: my goodness.
9: Condon, that's the name. Yes, yeah. Gary Condon.
3: He definitely looked like an alien.
9: Mm-hmm. Yeah, very strange-looking fellow.
3: So she probably did know too much about the alien.
9: Maybe. See, again, we've already done the Eric Swalwell thing, and now we've solved another world
3: she
9: crime.
3: Was carrying an alien baby.
9: Mm-hmm, there we go. All right, we have more crimes to talk about. In fact, we're going to break the first rule of Fight Club in just a moment. Back in a second.
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9: I'm having a moment, I guess, of sexism here, Dave, as I was reading this story about an Arkansas school director sentenced for being the ringleader of a fight club. A child fight club, which is interesting in and of itself.
3: Well, the first rule of child fight club is no tattletelling
9: right.
3: about fight club.
9: Yes, that is the first rule. I wouldn't think a child fight club would be an appropriate pursuit for a school director. And then I saw the name of the person who's charged with this crime, Mary Tracy Morrison, a 51-year-old, I guess, female. I don't know if I should suspect or assume this much in today's day and age, but Mary Morrison, I just can't picture a woman just being like, yeah, fight club, sure, I'll oversee that. It seems incredibly bizarre.
3: Yeah, it's not Tyler Durden, but it is kind of close.
9: Yeah.
3: I can kind of see it, a female. It's nice that they're doing a Little Rascals version of fight club. I'm down with it. I would make the movie.
2: I don't know. She was a redheaded lady. She looked like a bad guy in a Cynthia Rothrock movie. And it was the name of the place was the, what was it called? The Alpha Academy. That just sounds like bad guys from a 90s straight to video.
3: It is basically Cobra Kai.
2: Yeah.
9: Alpha Academy. I like that. It reminds me of like an 80s band.
2: You just,
3: rid of bullying, you got to start fighting somehow.
9: Mm. Yeah, that's true. And people will, the human species will seek it out.
3: Yeah. It will.
9: It will. That's the brilliance of The Matrix, right? Like, remember, wasn't there a part in The Matrix where, let me work through terribly a movie plot that I barely remember, but like,
2: sure.
9: There was a point where The Matrix was going to make everything perfect. That was their goal. They were going to make The Matrix perfect for the humans, and then the humans resisted it. They pushed back against it. They couldn't deal with a perfect life. They needed to have the conflict. And man, if that's not a great observation on humanity, I don't know what is.
3: Well, that's the truth, though, of humanity.
9: It is.
3: You have to have the conflict. If everybody gets along, it doesn't exist. You need to have somebody to push against.
9: Here's an example of this.
3: Marriage?
9: There was a time. Love that. There was a time where there were slaves, slave owners.
3: Where?
9: Right here in America.
3: No.
9: A terrible, terrible time. We had a civil war over
3: it. People would still complain about it all the time.
9: Yeah, and they do. And you know how they do, how they complain about that, Dave? They tear down the statues of those people. But
3: the slaves?
9: No, the statues of the people who were doing the bad things when it relates to slavery, right? If you were on that side of the argument, sure. And there's a statue standing, they tear this
2: Home
9: down.
2: Depot on a flatbed to tear down a statue. Yeah. Totally different.
9: Yeah, totally different.
3: Oh, so they're more indentured.
2: Yeah, yeah.
9: Yes, it's more. Yes, a totally different system. But the point is that there used to be a time when those people were real and really doing those things. Now, because we've come a long way, life's a lot easier. We're spoiled. A lot of that conflict's ripped out of our lives. And now we're like mad at the statues. I don't like the statues of those people anymore. Okay. They're mean statues. We have come a long way. We can't appreciate it. We can't ever acknowledge that we've had improvements and successes. We have to instead constantly feel like we're in this moment where we're in fight or flight mode when we're not. We're really not in a lot of ways.
3: So it's better to erase the history to make sure we can repeat it.
9: Look, I don't think we should erase the history.
3: Oh.
9: But I do think that the idea that, you know, we're going through as difficult a time as maybe some of our ancestors, I think maybe we need to understand, you know what, it's 72 in every building you walk into. Relax.
3: Yeah. No, I feel like, yeah, we have phones.
9: Yeah.
3: We have GPS.
9: Huh?
3: If you take away my phone, if you take away a phone and fast food, I'm not sure if I'd make it a weekend.
9: Mm.
3: But yeah, I don't. Mm-mm.
9: That's why there's fat storage on our bodies.
3: That's true. According to my doctor, there's way more on me than I'm supposed to have.
2: A lethal amount.
3: Yeah, apparently there's so much it's killing me. Apparently there's so much convenience I'm dying from it.
9: You have like cholesterol corks inside of your veins.
3: That's correct. There's so much fat storage I could give it to other people.
9: Oh, nice.
3: They could suckle on me for an amount of time.
2: Things are so good, you have to stick a needle in your leg.
3: Yes, it's going so well.
2: So it can go slightly less good. Yeah. So if it goes too good, you get a little sick.
3: Yeah, the only time that I actually put a needle into my body other than this was to also feel good.
9: Mm-hmm. And they both seem to work really well, supposedly.
3: So far, it's so, yeah,
2: well,
3: so far
2: you
3: so good.
2: Making kindergartners punch each other.
3: Well, so you know, they both made you lose weight.
9: No. Wasn't... part of the Fight Club plot, the actual movie Fight Club, about this, right? Like, we had, the world had become too soft, and we needed to have that conflict injected back into it.
3: And also taking fat to make soap.
9: Mm. That's true. Which is
3: an abundance of fat.
9: Mm-hmm. Not appealing. So we're very fat and lazy, and that's the end of this particular
3: Which
9: segment.
3: Means I could be soap.
9: Right? That's true. We're going to move. That could be a good merch product for us.
3: Dave
9: Landau soap.
3: Yeah, Dave Landau's fat soap.
9: Yes.
3: I'm down.
9: I think people would buy that. What's the right price for that?
2: Some Ahoy bars?
3: Yeah. I do some Ahoy bars.
9: I like that.
3: You could also do chocolate bars.
9: We'll work on that.
2: I know a magician who will wash himself with them daily.
9: Okay, let's go to Steven Tyler. He did not apparently want to miss a thing at all, including underage girls. We'll get into that story next.
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9: Steven Tyler is going to trial for child sexual assault claims. The claim revolves around a story from the 70s where he was in his mid-20s, about 26 years old, and he wound up with a woman who, or girl, who was 16 years old. He is accused of sexually assaulting her, grooming her, and impregnating her, and then pressuring her to have an abortion. So kind of had all four food groups on that one. Not a good story.
3: When Toys in the Attic came out?
9: Yeah. They do have a little bit of evidence, which is interesting.
3: His face?
2: His entire body of work.
3: Yes. This the song Ragdoll, yeah. Last Child?
9: The evidence I'm pointing to is how he wrote about doing it in his book.
3: Really?
9: He said, she was 16, she knew how to nasty, with my bad self being 26, and she barely old enough to drive and sexy as hell. I just fell madly in love with her. She was my heart desire. I was so in love with her, I almost took a teen bride. I went and slept at her parents' house for a couple of nights, and her parents fell in love with me and signed paper over to me to have custody so I wouldn't get arrested if I took her out of state. I took her on tour with me. That's from his book.
2: Not guilty, Your Honor.
9: It's hard to defend yourself in that case.
2: We can call this a case.
3: Yeah, we're done. So how long was he Islamic? So he's clearly guilty. What's the statute of limitations, though?
2: Meaning to grandfathered in.
9: I don't know. It's interesting because they do change.
3: He was uncled in.
2: And it was the 70s, though. That's like being mad at a founding father for having slaves.
3: It's true.
9: It is. I will say, if you're going to do this, right? It's fine. You can do this. But if you're doing this, all rock stars from this era are going to prison immediately.
3: Right. You'd have to then bring in Jerry Lee Lewis.
9: Oh, my gosh.
3: You have to bring in...
9: The Rock and Roll Hall of Fame is just...
2: You just have to exhume corpses and burn them like Wicker Man.
9: That's true. That's where you are on this one.
2: Thought the statues were bad.
3: Who's saying she's only 16 years old?
2: Oh, she's only 17. Is Winger.
3: Oh, like, yeah. Yeah, but who's the...
2: If Winger's in hiding now.
9: Yeah. Sweet. There's
2: Sweet Child.
9: Cats have another one. Like, that's like that Sexy in 17, I think it's called.
3: Sexy in 17.
9: There's a lot of underage...
2: We would be here all night.
3: Dancing Queen. Only 17.
9: Yeah.
3: Yeah, there's 5,000 songs where everybody would be in prison.
9: And there's just...
3: Rules of the 1970s, you are found innocent, not guilty.
9: You got to take a break. We're back in a second.
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9: 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And of course, you get access to a lot of the great sketches that Dave has done, not just the last few weeks, but over the years. Matt, I know you're a huge part of those as well, putting those together. Mm-hmm. So if you like those things, these are the people responsible for them right here.
3: That's right.
9: Yeah, very, and they're great.
3: And Matt, where can we find you?
2: MattMcLowry.com, X Matt McLowry. Just follow me on Instagram. That's all club people look at.
3: There you go. There you go. All right.
9: And do that.
3: This weekend, if you want to see me, Michael Loftus, and Derek Richards, you can come out to Greenwood, Indiana at the Mad Hatter Event Center. And also next Wednesday, San Francisco, California, Cobb's Comedy Club, and Thursday, Sacramento, California, The Punchline, and then Hyenas, Fort Worth. Where can we find you?
9: You get so soothing when you're doing your gigs.
20: I just want people to hear
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9: Of Dave Landau.
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21: Very Alan Allman, the Detroit people.
20: Yeah.
9: Ooh, very nice.
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9: 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We're breaking down the elections. 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We're going to be doing live streams there and everything else. 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We're on all the social media at Predictable Show. So thanks so much for joining us this week. Don't forget to watch that Off the Record. Matt McClowery, thank you so much for hanging out, man. This is so much fun. Yeah, it was great.
20: Pleasure. I'm glad you could make it here.
21: Yeah, I'm glad I have my job back.
20: Yes, that's a good job to have. A job.
22: Lindsay, thanks so much for matching me on my podcast today.
23: You're welcome. We didn't
22: plan it, but here we go. Can you tell everyone who you are and what you do?
23: Yes, I am Lindsay. I'm a single mom. I work from home, which has been such a blessing being a single mom. I have such a testimony of faith and survival that I'm now sharing with the world, which I'm really thankful for.
22: Yeah.
23: You
22: left a cult.
23: Yes.
22: And a lot of people have no idea what that really entails. Before we get into that part of your testimony, though, I want to know how you were brought up. Were you brought up in a cult?
23: I was brought up, my parents were involved in something called the Way International, which was started by a man, Dr. Victor Paul Werwell, I believe in the 1950s in New Knoxville, Ohio. There were some major differences that they believed. They didn't believe in the Trinity. So God, Jesus Christ, and the Holy Spirit were all three separate beings, which is really important to remember as, you know, my story continues. And so we believed also in speaking in tongues, interpretation and prophecy. We had church in our home. So I grew up having a genuine love for the Lord, reading the King James Bible, praying at such an early age. My mom would tell me stories of even in preschool, kids were afraid to walk into school and I would grab their hand and ask to pray with them and lead them in. I would say grew up pretty normal from what I thought, you know, still seeing family members and celebrating Christmas, Thanksgiving, birthdays. Learning about Jesus and God at home, not going to a traditional church.
22: Interesting. So did you believe that Jesus was God?
23: No.
22: You didn't?
23: Mm-mm.
22: Okay. Because this is kind of reminding me a little bit of Jehovah's Witness. But of course, Jehovah's Witness, they don't celebrate things like Christmas. I'm not sure if Jehovah's Witness speak in tongues. So it seems like a convergence of a lot of different Christian beliefs, but also polytheistic beliefs too.
23: Mm-hmm. Yes. Yeah. I just thought that he was a man, you know, God was his father, but he himself was not God.
22: Okay. But did you believe that he died on the cross for your sins? Okay.
23: Yep. I believe that he died on the cross and that, you know, Romans 10:9-10, once I can believe that he was my Lord and Savior, confess it with my mouth that I was saved and would be going to heaven.
22: Mm-hmm. Mm-hmm. And tell me about the rest of your upbringing.
23: It was pretty normal. I'm the oldest of five siblings. We started getting homeschooled when I was in the fourth grade. My parents met this man, Victor Bernard, when I was 9 years old. He was also a member of the Way International. The founder had died in 1985 and things kind of broke up. But we still had, you know, church in our home. And he came to visit. It was November of 1996. And he carried this, you know, when you meet someone and they like carry this authority and you can just tell that they are someone who wants to be respected. And he definitely had that. And I was nine, so I didn't really see any red flags or anything. My sisters and I put on a dance, you know, for everyone in the living room. And, but I do remember after he left, my parents made it very clear that we were going back to scripture, that they had gotten involved in something called Amway. And so, you know, our house was filled with pictures of cars they wanted and the dream
22: homes. You had gotten involved in Amway before,
23: mm-hmm.
22: before Victor.
23: Right.
22: Did Victor have anything to do with Amway?
23: No.
22: No.
23: Nothing.
22: This was different. Okay. Mm-hmm. Who was Victor?
23: He told us that God had audibly spoken to him and had told him to go shepherd his flock and to find people who had once belonged to the Way International and bring them to his ministry.
22: Okay.
23: He said that God had ordained him and that he was an apostle and called of God to now be our shepherd.
22: Had he been a part of the Way International previously? Was he in leadership?
23: He was not in leadership. He was a part of the Way International. He did at one point get assigned to Dr. Werwol's wife to kind of, you know, walk with her to meetings. And it was after, I believe it was after Dr. Werwol had passed away that he was assigned to her.
22: Okay, so that's the guy who started it. This mm-hmm. Victor guy was assigned to his wife after her husband died, who mm-hmm. started it to try to, I don't know, kind of be her guardian, be her helper and mm-hmm. things like that.
23: Right.
22: So he felt tasked by God as an apostle to go shepherd the flock of the Way International. And he came to your parents' house to say, you know, this is not over. You might have felt like this was breaking up because the doctor died, but we're getting back at it mm-hmm. and y'all are going to, you know, come back into the fold. And your parents, after his visitation, they had a renewed vigor that, okay, we have to get serious about this again, right?
23: Yes. Yeah. Yeah. Things started changing. My dream at that time when I was 9 years old was to be an Olympian, and I was in gymnastics. And my mom pulled me aside and told me that when Jesus Christ comes back, he's not going to care how many gold medals I won, and that none of that mattered in this life, which in a sense is true. You know, like I want my life to completely glorify the Lord. It was in light of what Victor just kind of shared with them, the urgency of Jesus Christ coming back. Mm. And her point to me was that none of this stuff mattered. And so
22: yeah.
23: we're just going to live our lives for Christ.
22: How else did your life change?
23: We started really only hanging out with people who had been involved in the Way ministry. So my parents reconnected with some friends, former friends who had been involved in the Way, who also knew Victor Bernard. And so we started having fellowship in the home. That's what we called it, church in the home, together, started visiting their house a lot more. They started making plans for us to visit Minnesota, which is where Victor was from and where his cult was at the time.
22: And what was the significance of Minnesota? I know you said that he lived there, but mm-hmm. why were people visiting there? To do what?
23: Basically to hear him preach. They had a compound there. It was called the Shepherd's Camp, where they had a bunch of staff housing, a big chapel, the dining hall, places for visitors to stay. And so my parents really wanted to be around Victor to learn more about God's word. I think they definitely saw him as a shepherd, as somebody who was ordained of God. And so they really wanted, I think they were seeking someone to follow.
22: And do you remember the first time you went to Minnesota to visit him?
23: Mm-hmm.
22: How old were you?
23: I was 10. My parents, we drove out there. They brought me and my sister right after me and another friend from the fellowship. And it's this tiny little town. I remember my dad joking that if you blinked, you would miss it. Finlayson, Minnesota. The camp, it was down this long dirt road, and you turned in, pine trees everywhere, very, very secluded, but also it was beautiful, absolutely beautiful. There were so many families that lived there and lots of kids. I had a blast pretty much the whole time I was there, because I was just playing with kids the whole time, and there were so many animals. There were a few things that scared me, though. We would have meals that would last for a really long time, and people who disagreed with Victor, I saw him spit in people's faces and throw chairs at people. He just definitely gave me the impression that I never 1.
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22: After
0: Blaze
22: you went back
0: Radio
22: home,
0: Network.
22: What was life like?
23: Kind of went back to normal. We were still being homeschooled. This was pre cell phones and iPads. So me and a couple of the kids would write letters to each other back and forth. My parents did listen to a lot of the tapes that Victor had given them of teachings he had previously recorded. And he had given them a bunch of books he had written to read.
22: Mm-hmm.
23: So September of 1998, Victor flew to Pennsylvania, which is where my family lived, and pretty much gave them an ultimatum that we either needed to move to the camp and join his ministry there, or we were no longer allowed to visit.
22: So you had to move there full time?
23: No, we hadn't at that point. We had just visited.
22: But you had to. That's what he was trying to say.
23: Right.
22: Okay.
23: Yeah. Mm-hmm.
22: Gotcha.
23: Yes. And I wasn't in the meeting, but I know from just seeing my parents afterwards, it was very somber and very serious. And it didn't take them long, though. They decided to sell the house and pretty much get rid of everything besides what some people maybe in Minnesota needed. And I don't even really remember my parents making it a big deal of us moving. You know, like I don't remember it being a big deal with my grandparents or aunts and uncles. And looking back, I almost feel like it was on purpose, because if I had known that I would really never see them again, I don't know that I would have wanted to go, because we were very close with my mom and dad's side of the family. And I found out later, after I finally left in my 20s, that my mother had actually written a letter to her parents and siblings saying that if anyone tried to stop us, she would cut all communication off. So she definitely knew I think, yeah. what she was getting herself into.
22: So y'all moved there. You were like 11?
23: I was, or 12? I was still 10. Or no, I was 11. Yes.
22: Okay. So you moved there 1998. And what did it look like actually living there?
23: They moved our family into two separate units. There was this place called the Fourplex. It was four kind of mini apartments, you know, with like a mini fridge, a tuna burner stove, had two bedrooms each. So because we were a family of seven, they split us up. And there were 80 people living at the camp.
22: So you have four siblings.
23: Four siblings. Okay. Yes. There were 80 people living at the camp at that time. So it was busy. I mean, kids everywhere. For a while, Victor had, he kind of made the rules and everyone had to follow. So if he wanted to have breakfast, lunch, and dinner all together, that's what happened. If he only wanted to have dinner all together, that's what happened. But many long meals, lots of teachings and sharing. For me as an 11-year-old, you know, animal care, being homeschooled, skating on the lake, sledding.
22: Did your dad have to work?
23: I don't even remember if my dad, I know at that time, I don't think he did work. Later on, he did work at a cabinet shop that was run from one of the locations by the church.
22: So is the food and all of this stuff being paid for by like tithing or donations, or how does that work?
23: Yeah, great question. I honestly don't know that answer. I've always wondered where the money came from. I know people did tithe. 10% was what they gave. But other than that, I'm actually not really sure where all the money came from for everything.
22: So for the most part, this kind of felt like a normal childhood, at least at first. But you said that you noticed that Victor was very angry.

0: you know, I felt like I trusted them at that time to do what was best for us. And they were okay with letting this stuff happen. And, you know, my parents, they did use corporal punishment on us growing up, not to that extent, but it wasn't not normal to get, you know, hit with a rod or, you know, smacked around. So I think, yeah, it definitely made me scared, but I just thought this was life now.
1: Yeah. And just to close the loop on this, you mentioned Amway earlier, that your family had been in Amway. Is mm-hmm. that a significant part of your story?
0: No, not significant. I think it just, it for me, I guess it kind of showed that my parents were really into the word when I was younger, and then they kind of drifted away to more worldly things. And then when Victor came, they kind of went back to the word.
1: Okay, so they mm-hmm. quit Amway.
0: Right, they did quit.
1: Okay, mm-hmm. and kind of pulled y'all out of everything that was seemingly worldly, mm-hmm. materialistic, earthly success,
0: right?
1: Things like that. Mm-hmm. And really went back to kind of like what they considered a fundamentalist, pure view of the way.
0: Correct.
1: Y'all moved to this camp. Mm-hmm. Did you see, as you were getting older into your preteen and teen years, things that started to disturb you?
0: Yeah, when I was 12, at this point, my family, or the church, had acquired another property about 5 miles from the camp. And so my family was sent to live there. And that's that summer of 1999, that's when the Summer of Love happened. Victor was really honing in on all the women at the camp, really portraying himself as our shepherd, using the Song of Solomon as a reference to kind of relate to him and the church.
1: So you said we, like, including little girls?
0: Yes, yes. September of 1998, before my family moved to the shepherd's camp, Victor had taken off his wedding ring. He was married and had 4 children. He took off his wedding ring and said that just as Jesus Christ is married to the church and the bride of Christ, he was now married to the church, which I think is important to know because of especially how we viewed God and Jesus Christ and the Holy Spirit being all separate. Jesus Christ as a man, it was almost like him saying he is Christ in the flesh, you mm-hmm. know, mm-hmm. being married to the church.
1: Right. Okay. So tell me about the Summer of Love in 1999.
0: The Summer of Love happened in 1999. Victor had an RV and he would travel. There was about 3 other properties that the believers lived on. At this point, I think there's about 150 people involved in this cult. And so they were all spread across these 3 properties. So he would take his RV and travel to the 3 different properties where some young women are, including me, and I was only 12 at the time. He would do things we called grazing the sheep, where we would go out. He would take his shepherd's staff and blankets and lay down in the grass with us and even the married women and share stuff from the Bible or just things that he was thinking about in the church. And he didn't do this with the men or young men. He was very strategic on targeting the women and the young girls. He demanded a lot of respect at that time, you know, roses being placed where he would go to meetings. And again, always, I mean,
1: roses being placed, like someone would have to go before him and put roses there before he.
0: Yeah. Like at a meeting, put a rose there. It was something that Dr. Werewell did or had done for him in the way ministry. And so he was kind of adapting that for him.
1: Did you ever think as a 12-year-old, this whole grazing the grass thing is weird?
0: No, not at that point. I did not think it was weird. He at one point shared with me and my sister that before he came and found us in 1996, he was sitting in that exact same pasture, crying out to God and praying to find survivors of the Way International. And he told my sister and I that we were the joy of his tears and how we were the fruit of what God had told him to do.
1: Yeah.
0: So he, you know, as a young kid, and this is the person that God had put in our life, I feared him, but I also felt I am special, you know?
1: Right. Right. Mm-hmm. And your mom clearly trusted him. Right. Was she going on these ventures out into the past?

0: semester?
1: Yes. Yes, absolutely.
0: And you never got any indication from your parents at this time that this is kind of creepy?
1: No, not at all.
0: So you as a child, you trust...
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0: Tell us more about what happened that summer.
1: Mm-hmm. That was the first summer that my parents agreed to have us, me and my sisters, sleep in a camper with Victor.
0: How many sisters do you have?
1: Three sisters.
0: Okay.
1: Mm-hmm.
0: And their ages at this point?
1: Gosh, I was 11, so it would be 8, 6, and 4.
0: Okay. Mm-hmm. So I think you had said that you were 12, so 11 or 12 at this in 1999,
1: yeah,
0: that this is happening. Okay. And Victor approached your parents and said, Yeah. Hey, I need them to sleep in the RV with me.
1: It was actually one of the like older young ladies who were was serving at where we lived at Three Taverns. Mm-hmm. I think she was maybe 19 at the time. And she had asked my parents if it was okay. They said yes,
0: yeah.
1: Which as a mother now, like I don't know. There's so many red flags. I still cannot understand why my parents said yes to that. We didn't sleep in the bedroom with him. We slept out in the kitchen area. But that was the first time he ever wrote us a note and it just said, I love you. And he slid it under the door. But yeah, that just, I never really understood. It seemed like he was wanting love from us, but I definitely did not have it back for him at that point. I respected him and feared him, but it wasn't that I was like actively seeking
0: romantic
1: to be right.
0: Right.
1: Mm-hmm.
0: Right.
1: Yeah.
0: Mm-hmm. And nothing else happened that first time.
1: No.
0: In the RV.
1: No. Mm-mm.
0: But that was just the first time. There were other times.
1: Right. Yeah. Yeah. Later that summer, he had a bunch of girls my age who had, you know, I'd known them since I was 10 when we first visited. And they were all at the location where I lived. He had set up a tent. And that same girl who asked my parents if me and my sisters could sleep in the camper, she asked all of us who wanted to sleep next to him. And everyone raised their hand. And I did not. I was so scared. I did not want to sleep next to him. I couldn't believe why the rest were. And she Wow. picked me to sleep next to him. And she told me it was because I didn't raise my hand. And I remember just laying there as stiff as a board, not wanting to move, afraid to breathe because I was just so nervous. And you know when you can feel that people are jealous of you and that's what I was feeling from the other girls, like they wanted to be me. And I just didn't understand it, you know? But nothing, again, he did not touch me that night. Nothing happened until it was, I think, January of 2000. So I think had just turned 12 at this point. And his camper again was at Three Taverns where our family lived. And somebody had asked me, I think it was maybe to go bring him the mail or, you know, give him a message. And I walked into his camper and he was standing in the back in the bathroom, completely naked. And again, I'm 12, you know, not developed, looking like a little kid, and walked. He told me to come towards him, and I just stood there, you know, very unsure of what to do, very nervous, and he grabbed my hand and had me put it on his penis. And I don't even know if I was breathing at that point, you know? Mm-hmm. I just felt very alone, and he had me lay in the bed next to him, and I remember him telling me that I could do more if I wanted, but I didn't, and I didn't say anything, and I think he got the hint that I was not going to do anything else.
0: Death.
1: Yeah.
0: Oh,
1: and
0: my gosh, I can't imagine.
1: He told me not to tell anyone, that nobody would understand, that this was just between him and me and God, and, you know, that I was special, and I didn't. I remember...
0: You didn't tell your parents
1: or sisters?
0: I didn't
1: tell my parents, no. And, you know, my mom never had these kinds of talks with us. She never talked about inappropriate touching or inappropriate behavior. And from my what I saw from my parents and from the rest of the adults, everyone loved him and adored Victor. But I was just so closed off and nervous, and I just, like, shoved it in the back of my brain.
0: Wow. Was that the only time?
1: No. That summer of 2000, Victor gave a teaching to the church about how in the Old Testament, the firstborn children were to be sacrificed to God. And he read off a list of names. Mine was on there. And basically said that we could give our lives to Christ and dedicate a life of service to the church, and how much honor it would bring on our family. I saw my friends deciding to do this, all the girls that I had been growing up with, and I didn't, not at the time, know that it was a lifetime commitment. And, you know, I have it in my memoirs that I wrote while I was there in 2008 that it became almost a running joke in the maintenance. Oh, Lindsay didn't know what she was getting herself into. And I told my parents, so I want to go. I want to go serve in the summer. And in my mind, I thought I'll be back to being homeschooled in the fall. You know, I'm only 13. And they were very serious. And they're like, are you sure you want to go? And my dad was crying. And I was like, yes, absolutely. It'll be fun. And
0: did you know what it entailed? And so he just said, sacrifice your firstborn. Mm-hmm. Here's your life of service. Did he say what the life of service would be?
1: Basically just serving at the camp and, you know, dedicating our life to just helping out, you know, serving, whether it was getting ready for meetings. He didn't really give a laid out plan of all that it looked like.
0: Boys and girls?
1: Nope, just girls.
0: Okay, mm-hmm. So even if there was a firstborn boy, mm-hmm. he was not
1: right.
0: someone yeah. that was chosen for a lifetime of service.
1: Correct.
0: Did anyone say, well, hang on, I have a firstborn son. Why is it just my daughter?
1: Yeah, not that I know of.
0: Yeah.
1: Yeah.
0: Maybe secretly, but they didn't protest mm-hmm. publicly because right. obviously Victor had already kind of created that yeah. environment where you don't question him.
1: Exactly.
0: Or you're going to be shunned. Mm-hmm. Okay, so you said a word, maidens. What's mm-hmm. that?
1: That became what the 10 of us were called, maidens. So my parents, yeah, July 23rd, 2000, dropped me off at the Shepherd's Camp. And ironically, the 10 of us lived in that fourplex, which was what, you know, my family lived in when we first moved to the camp. And things in the beginning were kind of okay. We were assigned two by two, you know, kitchen duty, gardening, cleaning. Two people were assigned to help Victor, which was basically everything that a wife would do, maybe even more stuff than a wife would do, waking him up in the morning, making his breakfast, picking out his clothes, helping him out of the shower, organizing his day.
0: How old was he?
1: I think he was 39 at this
0: point. Okay, so he didn't actually need physical help getting out of the shower.
1: No.
0: Okay.
1: No. But it would be like handing him his towel, putting lotion on his legs, things like that.
0: Very disturbing. Mm-hmm. And what was your role?
1: I think I was gardening at that point.
0: Okay.
1: And
0: so he didn't select you for the more intimate things.
1: No.
0: Interesting.
1: No.
0: Yeah. Thank God.
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1: There was a feast that Victor would have us celebrate every, I think, early September from the Old Testament, the Feast of Tabernacles, which kind of referenced, you know, bringing in the harvest and thanking God for all that he had done for us that year. And so I was under the impression that I would serve there and live at the camp until that, and then I would go home and be homeschooled. I didn't bring any of my winter stuff with me. And I was talking to, we'll call her Jan, if anyone listened to my story on The Turning, she was referenced as Jan. And we were gardening in front of the chapel, and she was asking how things were going. And I was like, oh, great. It's been fun. I'm really excited, though, to get home, to see my family. I really miss my siblings. And she looked at me and she goes, Lindsay, you're not going home. And I just kind of looked at her and I was like, what do you mean? She said, no, this is a lifetime commitment. You're not going home. This is your home now. And I said, well, what about homeschool and my winter clothes? And she's like, well, your mom will send it over and we'll take care of schooling here, which they never really did. I really only had a sixth grade education. And it was shortly after that, that I was raped by Victor for the first time.
0: You were 13, 14?
1: 13. Wow. Yeah. He called me up to the lodge. That's where he lived. We called it the lodge one night. And he was sitting, you know, just how we are. There was a fire going in the fireplace. And it was small talk at first. And then he looked at me and said, have you ever masturbated before? And I, honest to God, didn't even know what that word meant. You know, again, my mother had never talked to me about these things. And I, you know, pretty sheltered being homeschooled, and we didn't really have TV besides movies. And I don't know why he thought I was lying, and he kept asking me again and again, and I kept saying no, I didn't know even what he meant. And he slapped me across the face and yelled at me to get out of the lodge. And I had been sweating so much that it felt like the couch was leather. It felt like ripping Band-Aids off of my legs when I got off of the couch. And I ran down the dark road back to the fourplex, just sobbing, and cried, you know, went to my room and cried into my pillow. And I kept thinking at that point, God, why is this happening? Yeah. Why did my parents leave me here? It was about 45 minutes later, one of the maidens came and said that Victor was on the phone for me, and he asked me to come back to the lodge. And when I got back in there, his whole demeanor had changed. He was very nice, didn't bring up anything that had happened. He started off by telling me that Jesus Christ had Mary Magdalene, and the Apostle Paul had Phoebe and probably other women as he traveled throughout Asia. And he is a man of God because of his calling and my calling, dedicating my life to God, that it was spiritual and natural for him to have sex with me. And that even though he would be having sex with me, I could remain a virgin spiritually. And again, I didn't say anything. I feel like I was just a deer in headlights, unsure of what to do. He led me back to his bedroom, and I remember he put a towel on the bed because he told me that sometimes the first time you have sex, the woman can bleed, which made me even more scared. And it was almost like a out-of-body experience in a way. He had a deck on the back of the bedroom with glass doors, and it was like I was looking and seeing what was happening to me, and I was just laying there so scared. And he got really mad at one point that I wasn't being passionate enough, and I still just laid there. Didn't know what to do, and then that was pretty much it. I mean, he just sent me back to the fourplex after that, and I remember just again asking, like, why God? Why is this happening? Why can't I go home? I miss my siblings. I miss my parents. And that was the first of many, many times of being raped by him.
0: Okay. And how old were you when you left the cult?
1: 23.
0: You were 23. So 10 years of that, of being a maiden. And so, was there at any point, obviously you were so scared and so hurt the first time, but was there at any point before you left that you were like, yes, I love him, and, you know, I believe that this is right and good? What did that look like before you left?
1: I would say it wasn't until end of 2005, 2006. It took me a long time to get there. A lot of fear, a lot of manipulation. One thing that Victor would tell us is that the more we dedicated ourselves to him in this life and to God, the better place in heaven we would have. And so I think the thought of not being in heaven with the maidens and with Victor really scared me.
0: Yeah.
1: And so, but it took 5-6 years for me to really get fully dedicated to him. And finally to the point where I was like, okay, I will die for him if necessary. You know, I mean, he would tell us a story all the time of Silas in jail. And, you know, if that ever got to the point where he was in jail, would we stay in our faith and, you know, stand up for him? And it took a while, but I did finally get to that point.
0: Did you ever get pregnant?
1: No, I did try when I was 14.
0: I tried.
1: It was before he had a vasectomy. He had these, it almost looked like a tampon. And I don't even know what it is because I've never researched it since, but it was like a jelly that the woman would insert to herself to kill the sperm.
0: Yeah, spermicide. That's interesting. He wasn't necessarily trying to breed as many babies as possible. No. It was just about his pleasure manipulating y'all. Let's fast forward a little bit to at some point you think that you're in love with him, I guess when you're about 18, 19 years old. In these last few years that you're in the cult before you leave at 23, like, what does that look like? And then what do those final days and hours look like?
1: We had sold the Shepherd's Camp at that point. So the maidens were living at a different location. We had started a pottery business together. We were just doing a lot of things. We really became a sisterhood at that point. Let me see. Hold on. I'm trying to think of, it was a quiet time for the maidens. You know, our life had been so public at the Shepherd's Camp. And so moving to this other location kind of gave us time to grow. Victor would come over for dinners a lot. So it was almost like a slowing down, really getting to, I guess, know one another even more, not much jealousy, more of a working together. In 2008, one of the maidens, she was originally from Brazil. The U.S. wouldn't renew her visa, and so she was extradited back to Brazil. Victor would always have us stay in twos, and so he would send one of us down to live with her every 6 months, and we would switch out. It also, kind of during this time, it came out that he had been sleeping with some of the married women. One of the married women he had slept with went to the police and shared with them what was going on, wrote a bunch of stuff about the maidens. And in Minnesota, it's illegal as a pastor to be sleeping with the people you were pastoring. And so he shared this all with us, but in a way that would make you feel bad for him. You know, like David and Bathsheba, and the temptation was too big. And just as God forgave David, he would forgive Victor. And we needed to find it in our hearts to forgive Victor. But he kind of went on the run at that point. Sometimes we didn't even know where he was. And at that point, again, I did wrestle with the fact that he had slept with married women. It's strange because I knew that was wrong. I felt that that was wrong, but I didn't at that time even know that what he had done to me was rape. Like, yeah. I didn't see it that way.
0: Mm-hmm.
1: And so Victor sent me down to Brazil, September of 2009 to March of 2010, which was my first time traveling alone, really getting away from the camp. And I remember I sat in one of those seats on the plane, and they had the TV screens there, which I hadn't ever seen that before. And I was like, oh, do I watch a movie? Do I not? Like, surely they're going to find out. I thought everything was tracked, you know, the pilot's going to tell Victor, there's going to be a bill somewhere. You know, I just thought everything I did, they would know. But I did. I watched a movie, just one though. And I was like,
0: what was it?
1: It was this British teenage rom-com called Angus Thongs and Perfect Snogging.
0: Okay.
1: I didn't even know what I was picking, but I remember watching and thinking, oh my gosh, I wish I had a life like this, you know? And
0: yeah.
1: I'd remembered being 10, 11, having crushes on some of the boys there. And it was just, I don't know. I watched the movie and I was like, okay, that's enough. No more. I'm already in enough trouble.
0: Yeah.
1: But living in Brazil, it was my first time almost remembering that there was a world out there. You know, we had been so sheltered. We didn't have TV. We didn't have radios. I didn't even see images of 9/11 until 2010.
0: Wow.
1: Yeah. Just what Victor told us.
0: I didn't even think of that.
1: Yeah.
0: Wow.
1: Like so many things that happened. And I remember kind of feeling distant and more distant from Victor. And he did overlap my visit. He came down March of 2010 with his wife and one of the other maidens.
0: Hmm. So he was still married during all of this.
1: Mm-hmm. Hmm. Still married. In fact, she lived in the house next door to where the lodge was at the camp. She lived in the house right next to it.
0: Wow.
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0: Contact with the outside world is when things kind of started crumbling inside you.
1: Right, yeah. So it was June of 2010, and I'm sitting on the couch with one of the, she was like the head of the maidens, and I just looked at her and I said, I don't want to be a maiden anymore. And I don't agree with Victor sleeping with the married woman, and I want to leave. I want to get married and have a family. And she immediately called her mother, who was Jan, and she came over. And, you know, they said all this stuff, you must not love God anymore, and you're going to forget your first love, meaning Victor.
0: Yeah.
1: The blood of the Lamb covers all sin. You just need to forgive him and move on.
0: Wow.
1: Then they got Victor on the line, and still to this day, I'm like, how did I stay strong? Because there, I mean, there's been a few other times that I had tried to leave as a teenager that I had told Victor I wanted to leave, and it just did not go my way. So
0: he just manipulated you into staying.
1: Yeah. Yeah. Called me Judas Iscariot, you know, just like said all these terrible things. But I told them, I was like, nope, I am leaving. I want to leave. And they called my family, who had in 2009, I believe, moved back to Pennsylvania because of Victor sleeping with the married woman. A lot of things had kind of broken up in Minnesota. And they said, yeah, I can move in with them. So everything happened really fast. They gave me $500 and bought me a train ticket. And I took Amtrak all the way from Washington State to 30th Street Station in Philadelphia. And It took me 3 days.
0: But they were still, your parents still in the way.
1: Yeah. Okay. Yes. Mm-hmm. Yeah. In Victor's ministry.
0: But I guess they weren't worried about going against Victor. They let you come home.
1: They did let me come home. They still were sending money to him and had pictures of him up in the house. My mom was very much involved with everything out going on in Washington, on the phone with them all the time. I think my dad had kind of started slipping away from the ministry. Yeah, so I moved, and oh my gosh, I like didn't even know what the internet was. I remember somebody telling me what a cell phone was and how you could text on it. I'm like, how is that even possible? Like, how is that faster than calling someone? You know, Things were just so foreign.
0: Yeah, wow.
1: I remember one of the first things I looked up was the Backstreet Boys because they were popular when I left.
0: You're like, what is Nick Carter doing
1: now?
0: Yeah, so
1: I was like, oh my gosh, like, Is he married?
0: No. Wow.
1: Yeah.
0: You were like a time capsule.
1: Mm-hmm.
0: Okay, so when you moved back home to Pennsylvania, did you leave? Or like, what was your faith like at that point?
1: Yeah, I would say I still believed in God at that point, but I was not wanting to remain faithful to Victor and the maidens. I had gotten a few letters, a couple phone calls, and I would write back here and there, but eventually I just stopped responding. I really gave myself over to, or at that point, I thought the only way to make a man happy was to sleep with him. And so I slept around a lot. I lived in a lot of sin. At that point, I didn't know what Victor had done still to me. I would just tell people, oh, I was really sheltered, because they would say, what, have you lived under a rock? Like, how do you not know these things?
0: Yeah. You said 23.
1: 23.
0: So you were just going out into the world.
1: Yeah. I got my first job. I joined 3 ultimate frisbee leagues at one time. I was just, anytime somebody said, hey, do you want to do this? I was all in. I just wanted to live life.
0: Understandable.
1: You know? And I made a lot of terrible choices though. You know, I don't think I thought much about God. I knew I believed in him, but I did not pray to him, really. I didn't read my Bible. I just was really interested in exploring and living life and making friends and getting away from my parents, you know, because they were still supporting Victor.
0: Right.
1: Yeah.
0: Tell me about hearing the gospel.
1: Oh, gosh, that was 13 years later after that.
0: So up until 13 years later, mm-hmm. when you were 36, you were just mm-hmm. basically living a secular life.
1: Yes. Yep.
0: And you had a job. Mm-hmm. You had boyfriends. You had friends, but you were lost.
1: Yeah, very lost. I had a daughter in 2014. Oh, gosh, would she, it's like cliche to say, but I know God gave her to me just at the right time. I was really at a low place thinking of ending my life. You know, I just kept thinking over and over again, if God is a God of love that I read and believed for so long, why would he let this happen to me? You know, if heaven is so great, why don't I kill myself now and not live in this internal pain that I feel, you know?
0: Because of everything that had happened.
1: Mm-hmm. Yeah. And my daughter, Francesca, she's 5 or 6 years old, started asking questions. Why don't we pray, Mom? I remember driving down the highway in New Jersey and she said, Mom, if a mommy has a baby and that baby dies and goes to heaven and God sends that mommy a new baby, is that like God giving her a new baby for her to care for? And I didn't know what to say, you know. I did know that I didn't want to put my trauma on her. You know, I had enough sense to think, okay, if she wants to go to church, I will support that. I want to support this. But it wasn't until we moved to Texas in 2022 that we met some friends in our apartment complex, and they just had this light about them. You know, when you meet people and you're like, I want to be friends with them. They just have exude this love, and they were Christians. They did not pressure me to go to church, though, which I really respected because a lot of people had done that. They almost made me feel guilty for feeling the way I was feeling.
0: Yeah.
1: And I shared my story with the wife one night after we had gotten close. And it was a couple months after that. We were sitting after dinner and I looked at her and I said, this is going to sound crazy, but thank you for never inviting me to Bible study.
0: Hmm.
1: And wow. She started crying and she said, Lindsay, when I heard your story, I went home and just wept tears for you because the God I know is not the one who was preached to you. And I think my heart, like God was just drawing me in. It was the timing of it was amazing. They asked if I wanted to stay for devotions that night and I said yes. And they picked a hymn that they didn't know I knew, but I had grown up singing it since I could remember. And
0: what was it?
1: I don't even remember now. Maybe they will. I'll have to ask. But the husband used to be a pastor. And I told them later that night, I said, I would love for somebody to sit down with me and I can go through things that Victor had taught. And then I want to open the Bible and I want to see what God actually says. And immediately they said, we'd love to do that with you. And I went home that night and opened the Bible. It was the one that Victor had given me. I sat on my couch and opened it and just cried. And it was like coming home to an old friend. Cause you know, like I did know him when I was little and I read through my journals now, even from when I was in the cult. And it's always, thank you, God, for keeping me safe. Like, thank you for providing bread for us today. I didn't know where we were going to get any, you know, thank you for giving us shampoo and conditioner cause we were out. And, it's just knowing and believing that he was there the whole time, you know, even after I rejected him for 13 years, that he was there carrying me. Just so overwhelming, you know,
0: yeah.
1: It's like that, he leaves the 99 to find one. He was just all those years drawing me in. And my heart was open to him.
0: Yeah.
1: And we started going to church. And I remember the first few times I went, we were singing hymns that I had grown up singing and just crying through them because it was just such an overwhelming sense of thank you, Lord. Like, this is what I've been missing. And I had tried before this all of the self-help stuff, you know, the self-love, the crystals, I bought a book on witchcraft, you know, like all the things. And I always came up feeling so empty, so unsatisfied. And it wasn't until going back to church and reading the Bible and knowing and believing truly in Christ, in God, that I just felt so full again.
5: Go woke, go broke. It is proving to be much more than just a catchy little slogan. Ask Bud Light, whose sales are still plummeting. Ask Disney, whose movies keep tanking. It's not just true, however, in business and culture. It is also true in churches. If the church goes woke, we go morally broke. I'm afraid America is on the brink of moral bankruptcy. My guest today is here to sound the alarm. In 2012, he was chosen by Pope Benedict XVI as the fourth bishop of the Diocese of Tyler, Texas. Well, last November, he was asked to resign by the new pope, Pope Francis. He removed him. The question is, why? He wasn't ever given an answer. Was he too political on his social media? Were his criticisms of the pope out of line? The Vatican is still silent, but he's here to tell his side of the story. Today on the Glenn Beck Podcast, welcome Bishop Strickland. 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

0: Thank you, Bishop, for coming in.
1: Sure.
0: Appreciate it.
1: Glad to be here.
0: So, a lot of people don't know the story, don't have any idea even who you are. I do. A lot of people in Texas are very aware of you and around the country because you have been very outspoken on a few things, and then the Pope fired you. So let's start there. Why were you fired? Do you know yet?
1: Well, I think I know.
0: But you haven't been told.
1: Officially, no.
0: Okay.
1: Nothing official, but because I've spoken out and said the truth doesn't change, and there's really an agenda, clearly from the Vatican and Pope Francis, to say the truth has changed. And I feel the obligation as a successor of the apostles in our Catholic faith to say no. Scripture tells us clearly, 2,000 years of deposit of faith tells us, actually, there's some clear warnings that don't listen if they try to bring a new gospel. The truth doesn't change. That's the reason that I needed to be removed. The word that was used in the letter, very brief letter, was relieved. You're relieved of your responsibility as Bishop of Tyler.
0: So are you... You're still a priest or a bishop?
1: Still a bishop.
0: Is it retired or?
1: Yes, that's basically the category I fall into, bishop emeritus or retired bishop of Tyler.
0: But this has come, I mean, there was quite a bit of pushback and forth. You were one of them. Some people say this was one of the reasons why you were retired. Is because you went out to Los Angeles when the Dodgers were holding the, you know, perpetual Sisters of Mercy or whatever, and clearly mocking Christ, clearly mocking Catholics and nuns. I'm not Catholic. I was offended by that. And while everybody has a right to free speech, for the Dodgers to endorse that, especially in the City of Angels, was shocking. And for you to show up, but I guess that was wrong because you didn't have permission? That's not your area?
1: Well, interestingly, as you know, with working in the media, long before Dodger Stadium happened, I already knew that I was going to have this apostolic visitation. The first part of June, this happened later in June was when the Dodger Stadium, I forget the date, but I knew well before Dodger Stadium that I was already having a visitation. People said, oh, he's getting a visitation because he went to Dodger Stadium.
0: Okay.
1: So it wasn't accurate. And certainly, me going to Dodger Stadium, the Archbishop did know, Archbishop of Los Angeles, Archbishop Gomez, I notified him that I'd been asked to be there. I didn't volunteer, but I was invited, and I said, yeah, I think somebody needs to go. I didn't know if I would be the only bishop. I didn't expect a large crowd, but I didn't know I would be the only one. But so be it. I guess that sort of, it does follow the narrative for why I was removed, because I'm doing these things that are, it's like, oh, that's not how we operate. Well, I believe as a successor of the apostles, we have to look back to the apostles. That needs to be the model. And they were bold. They were, and they got in trouble for it. Most of them lost their lives.
0: Mm-hmm.
1: So losing your position is far short of losing your life.
0: Correct.
1: So I really believe that we as Catholics and we as leaders of the Catholic Church, we need to operate differently. That's the call that I felt. It's been controversial. It's gotten me in trouble. But I feel I'm in good company with the apostles, the original apostles, and many bishops through the ages that have said no to some of the agenda that's out there.
0: So let's go back, just spend a little bit on what truth is unchangeable.
1: Well, what we call the deposit of faith, which I've been told you're talking too much about the deposit of faith. I don't think we're talking about it enough.
0: What is the deposit personally. Of faith?
1: Sacred Scripture, the magisterial teachings of the church, documents through the ages. The Catechism captures a lot of the deposit of faith, a lot of the writings of the early fathers that didn't become Scripture, but were very well-respected
0: so
1: writings.
0: The foundations your theology and faith.
1: Yeah.
0: What should you be talking about? What is...
1: Well, there's a big social agenda that, you know, is encouraged to be more of the focus, which certainly that comes from the deposit of faith. It's guided by that, the values that should be there. But I think I believe we need to return to, as I have said often, we need to be first century Christians in the 21st century. And a lot of that is being, discounted or actually pushed back against. It's like, oh, that's antiquated, that's backward thinking,
0: What does that mean to be, that's not to be anti-modernity.
1: No.
0: Yeah.
1: No. That's not, I'm not anti-modernity.
0: Right.
1: But... I am in favor of modernity being guided by those foundational principles that are unchanging.
0: Correct.
1: God created us male and female. I believe that those basics, a lot of people say, how antiquated you are. But
0: it's the building block of all life.
1: It is.
0: It's the building block.
1: It's how God put it together, and that's how it works. Mm-hmm. And trying to pretend that we're God and we can revamp everything, it doesn't work long term. It doesn't even work very long at all, but certainly not long term. And that's the message I keep trying to bring, even though I am no longer a diocesan bishop. I'm still a bishop. I still have the same responsibility. And I feel like I need to continue to speak the truth. With the greatest charity, I believe, is to speak the truth and to share with people. There are a lot of confused people in the world today and a lot of confused Catholics. But the cutting through the confusion is the truth. We proclaim Jesus Christ. We're still in our faith. We're still in the Christmas season. I know Christmas is way back in the rearview mirror for most people. We're looking to Valentine's Day. Mm-hmm. That's the next event, next sales opportunity in our society. But we're still in the Christmas season. Jesus Christ is the light of the world. He's truth incarnate. And really, Glenn, I have to say, just from my life as a man of faith, my relationship with Jesus Christ, my knowledge of him, my life with him has deepened in the time that I've been a bishop. And it's because of that, that I know it's because of that, that I have the strength to speak in opposition to powers that many are not willing to speak against.
0: This is why people of faith, real faith, are so dangerous to authoritarians or anything else. Because I know for a fact, I don't have to do this job anymore. I don't want to do this job anymore. I do it because I'm a man of faith, and I believe people are called at a certain time for certain things. And the only reason why I don't want to do it is because it's a nightmare. It's a nightmare, and it costs a lot. It.
1: Yeah.
0: Costs a lot. But my faith is what gets me out of bed every day. My faith is what I feel as though, no, you never gave up on me. I'm not going to stop doing what you asked me to do. And what you asked me to do was just stand in place. Just stand and go, nope, not true. Don't hate you. Don't want to destroy you. Not true.
1: Yeah, absolutely. And really, Glenn, you what you just said, I have heard countless people thanking me for my voice, my speaking up, because it supports them in saying exactly what you just said. And if you look at the saints through the ages, they are people who opposed, looked authority in the eye of their day and said, no, we're going to stay faithful to Jesus Christ.
0: And most of
1: the different controversies.
0: Right, and most of them paid the ultimate price in the end. They were not popular when they were alive.
1: Yeah.
0: But like you said, truth restores itself. It has to. You know, Kipling wrote about the gods of the copybook headings. It, with terror and slaughter, the truth will return, unfortunately, because everything starts to shake apart.
1: Yeah.
0: Talk to me a little bit about 61% of Catholics. And I'd like to see who they're saying are Catholics. I grew up Catholic. I was Catholic for a long time. No, I wasn't. But 61% of Catholics agree with gay marriage. Talk about that a bit.
1: Well, you could talk about that a lot. Part of that, and like you said, who are they talking to? All of that, those questions come up. But say, okay, take that at face value. 61% of Catholics believe that gay marriage is fine. That means that just highlights the poor job of catechesis the church has done in my lifetime and beyond, that people haven't been taught what the church teaches. Because if they really know what the church teaches, they're either going to say, I reject that, and I'm no longer Catholic, so they're not going to fit into this survey. Or they're going to say, no, these fundamental principles, and as you said, Glenn, I mean, there are all kinds of accusations of hatred and bigotry and phobias. It's simply saying, this is the truth of how God created us, and the sexual questions all come down to very simple in Catholic teaching. To be actively living a sexual relationship, it's a very narrow path. And does the world or the Catholic community live it? Not very well. But it's a narrow path of one man, one woman, married for life, committed for life, and open to children. Those are the basic components of then you are free to live a sexual relationship. And from the Catholic Church's point of view, it's a beautiful expression of God working among us, a man and a woman committed and open to children, open to life.
0: It's the only time you're partnering with the Creator.
1: Yeah.
0: It's the only thing.
1: And all, I mean, if you take, again, going back to Scripture, Christ says it's a narrow path. And the world wants the wide, you know, 12-lane avenue, saying, oh, you can get to God no matter what you do and however you want to live. Christ says it's a narrow path. And

0: And so they see two people, and it used to be that that's not a choice. You were born that way. And I know people who are gay and have struggled and didn't want to. You know what I mean? They're like, I don't, you know, back a few years ago, it was pariah time. You knew you couldn't live openly, etc. Horrible, horrible. Absolutely. So why would anyone other than a sadistic person choose that? And so you have that compassion. And so people are like, I don't want to judge you. But there's a difference between the sacrament of marriage and me loving and having compassion to you. Is that right?
1: Oh, absolutely. And I think that, you know, I hear very often people go at me and say, oh, you're judgment, you're judging. We don't judge each other. I mean, that's in Scripture. Ultimately, thankfully, that's up to God. And God only knows what's truly in your heart, what's in my heart. We're obligated, I believe, that faith teaches us to get our hearts aligned with God's truth as fully as we can. And we pray that we do that to the best of our ability, relying heavily on God's mercy. But to acknowledge that is how we're supposed to live. So any individual, I mean, we all have failings. I'm a sinner. We all have things that mm-hmm. are a challenge for us to overcome. That, I believe, is the journey. Christ mm-hmm. says, deny yourself, take up your cross, and follow me. He says that. That's directly from the gospel. And we're not in a time where people want to deny themselves anything. And even in the church, there's a tendency to avoid the cross. And it's just like, skip one and two, and let's just follow Jesus. It doesn't work that way. Christ himself told us it doesn't work that way. And out of the greatest compassion, I mean, as you alluded to, Glenn, thankfully, we've moved away from a time of persecution and of really denigrating people for whatever their sinful inclination may be.
0: Have we? Or has the sin changed?
1: Well, yeah.
0: You're sinful. I'm sinful. Persecute these. We haven't.
1: Well, that's true.
0: We haven't grown and said. I mean, that's the one thing that kills me. For people who have been persecuted for so long, people who have hid in the closets, lost jobs on whispers, to then cause people to lose their jobs on whispers. Is incredible to me. Yeah. I don't understand that disconnect.
1: You're absolutely right. I stand corrected in that it's nuanced in that
0: way. Yes. That's.
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4: The Vatican. I went to, I don't remember what the ceremony is, where they appoint the new cardinals. And,
5: yeah.
4: Okay.
5: It's called a...
4: What is it?
5: Consistory.
4: Okay. And I was invited to attend, and I was there, Pope Benedict was the Pope. And I learned so much watching and attending some of the things. And I don't mean any offense. This is in my church. I think this is in all of our churches, so I'm not singling Catholics out. But I stood there in a room with all these cardinals and all the new cardinals, and it was like an hors d'oeuvre. I don't want to say a cocktail party, but it was like an hors d'oeuvre evening, sure, and everybody sure, was, sure. You know. And I was standing with a few cardinals that were just so pious, and they were screaming Christ, you know what I mean? Humbled to be in their presence. And we were talking, and the guy who was, I don't want to identify him, but he was very high up, and not a fan of the last pope, walked in. He was surrounded by politicians, and he came in, and I swear to you, the room dropped 20 degrees. And I looked at the guys, and I said, who is that? Just screamed evil. Not bad. It screamed evil,
5: really?
4: To me.
5: Mm.
4: They laughed and said, oh, you can feel that? And I said, yeah, what's that? Said, that's one of the leaders of the, they said there's this good versus evil kind of thing in the church, and I think it's in all of our churches. And so they are
5: in humanity.
4: Correct. And they are real forces trying to disrupt it. So when you say you were standing, you know, or I can't say you were standing against the Pope, but when you were speaking out, were you speaking out about the Pope or that evil fight that's in all of our churches?
5: Well, I think it's the evil fight. It's absolutely what I'm focused on. And as I've said to others, to me, the best way I can support Pope Francis or whoever the Pope is at any given time, the job of the Pope is guarding that deposit of faith,
4: mm-hmm.
5: of keeping strong in Christ. I mean, just like St. Peter, who wavered, you know, denied, but ultimately became strong returned to Rome and died in an upside down cross,
4: out of
5: as
4: humility.
5: His Lord had, mm-hmm. had died on a cross. And that is, to me, the greatest way to support Pope Francis is to stand for the truth. Because as I've acknowledged talking to others, as you're mentioning, there are evil forces pushing and prodding and tempting all of us. I mean, Pope Francis and myself, all of us are being bombarded
4: Everybody.
5: By these forces to say, oh, we've got to change this.
4: Yeah.
5: And so the best support to Pope Francis is to say, no, this truth doesn't change.
4: I will tell you, if I'm Satan, I want every church to look like the United Methodist Church. I want every church to abandon everything in the scripture and do what feels good and is popular today.
5: Yeah.
4: You know, I want poetry readings, not readings from the scriptures. And I think the people who are awake are sensing for the first time, real for the first time, in at least my life, evil is real. It is real. And it's ethereal. It's connecting things yeah. together without phone calls. It's just happening.
5: Yeah, it seeps into everything.
4: Mm-hmm. Are we at a place in the church, not just yours, but church overall, are we in a place where we become Europe, or are we in a place where these may be the days that Christ has to return and correct? Do we turn into Europe and just there's no faith anywhere?
5: Well, I think we are at that crossroads. I see more and more people being strengthened in their faith in
4: yeah.
5: the midst of all of this. I mean, I travel a lot and talk to a lot of people. Of course, if they're talking to me, it's in a certain mm-hmm. category. There's certainly some that would not let me in the room,
4: yeah.
5: you know. But as I talk to people, I think people that are true believers, I think there's a strengthening there. And really, Glenn, I would say it crosses the denominational lines.
4: Oh, it does.
5: I mean, denominations are not of Christ and are not of God. I mean, I believe he established the church that is the Catholic Church,
4: mm-hmm.
5: And that ultimately following Jesus Christ will bring us to his truth.
4: Correct.
5: But as you will, I mean, those 61%, if that's accurate, that's a lot of Catholics who don't know what being Catholic really means.
4: Right.
5: And there are others that aren't Catholic, but know very strongly what this truth is, that Jesus Christ is the face of truth. He's truth incarnate. He's the one we look to. That's why, as a Catholic priest and now bishop, the sacraments, especially the Eucharist, for me, he's there.
4: Mm-hmm.
5: He's present. We see Christ, and certainly veiled under, you know, mm-hmm. bread, the consecrated bread, but that's what he gave us. That is our faith, that he's really present there. And so he is the one that has to be
4: the
5: principle of unity that brings us all together. And I see that happening across. I mean, there are Catholics that aren't really being of Christ.
4: Well,
5: and there are others that aren't Catholic. So it's coming together.
4: The interesting thing about Christ is everybody focuses on his compassion. And he was compassionate. He hung out with the sinners, okay? He didn't hate them. He lived among them, okay? Trying to bring them to the truth. Where now, you're shunned, okay? Christians do that. Non-Christians do that. We shun. That's not what Christ did.
5: Yeah.
4: He lived among them.
5: Yeah.
4: He forgave them and he taught them. But what we only see now is this, that sweet Jesus.
5: Yeah.
4: And I think Jesus, if he were to return today, would look each of us in the eye deeply and scare the crap out of us. And not because he's being rude or mean.
5: But because he loves us.
4: He's truth. It's true. You know what the truth is. You know it, and you're not doing it.
5: Yeah. I totally agree. I mean, the sort of nice Christ, certainly, I mean, he is beyond nice. He is truth. He is love. He is joy. He is all the goodness of creation in the person of the God-man that is Jesus Christ. And if you listen to him in the gospel, he speaks very clearly. I mean, he's always going at it with the scribes and Pharisees. If you read through all the gospels, I mean, not just as he's approaching his crucifixion, but really throughout his ministry. Okay. I mean, there are many times where they're ready to push him off the cliff.
4: But isn't that, I mean, we've seen this with the Great Awakenings in America. It doesn't come from within the church, usually. And if it does, those people are expelled. And the church grows in its arrogance and its ways, and justice becomes corrupt. And somebody points it out and says, this is not what we started out as. And they're usually expelled or killed. But the Great Awakenings always happen outside of the church, not inside, always outside. The churches generally follow, you know. The evangelical churches, you know, the Catholic Church has Rome to answer to, but Rome owns all of that property and everything else. The Catholic Church does. The evangelicals, if you're a pastor at a church, you're on the hook for that. And that's hard to say the truth when you're on the hook for that.
5: Yeah.
4: And can I moderate somewhat to make sure I don't lose everybody?
5: Yeah. Yeah, and I think that temptation to moderate is rampant and across the lines of any churches, any gathering of people, because you're afraid of losing some of your base.
4: Flock, yeah.
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4: Right. I think there were 10,000. It was crazy. 10,000 people. Yeah, 10,000 Christians signed a petition thanking Pope Francis for removing you because they said you were a notoriously election-denying, QAnon-spreading, Francis-bashing, vaccine-rejecting, LGBTQ-hating, division-sowing, fire-breathing darling of right-wing Twitter. That your agenda went far beyond culture wars to full-blown Christian nationalism, even appearing at the Stop the Steal MAGA event. Wow. Is that who you are?
5: No, not me. And there, you know, there are a lot of things that, as you know, they have to write the narrative. I did not appear at a Stop the Steal MAGA event. I offered a prayer via video for the people gathered there. And if you listen to that prayer, I didn't get political. I just prayed for the nation and for the people gathered.
4: But you can't pray with those people.
5: I don't know what QAnon really is. I mean, people love to throw that at me. I don't know what it is.
4: Yeah.
5: I certainly don't embrace whatever it is because I don't know what it is.
4: Right.
5: And really, as you know better than I do, everything is politicized.
4: Everything.
5: And there's a lot of politics in the Catholic Church, in all the churches. Politics is woven into everything. When I speak up about the truth of the faith, that's all I care about, really.
4: Right.
5: I love this nation, and I'm deeply grieved by what I see happening to this nation. I hear you, and I think we share that same grief.
4: Mm-hmm.
5: We better wake up as a nation before it's too late, if it's not already too late. But
4: what's interesting to me is I think God will weep. He will be saddened, just like I am with my children when they're going off doing something. I'm like, don't do that. It's going to hurt. You're going to leave a mark. Don't do that. Please don't do that. But these rights are his.
5: Yeah.
4: They're on loan to us, and we're supposed to protect them. And if we can't protect those rights, he'll find another group of people to do it. And we will. Oh, my gosh. The answering to him on that is enormous.
5: Yeah, absolutely. So my job isn't politics. Thank goodness. I wouldn't be any good at it.
4: Mm-hmm.
5: But as a successor of the apostles, my mission is to try to stick with the truth. I like the image of the plumb line of truth and just stay with that. There are all kinds of forces pushing us every different direction, but you have to keep going back to, and that plumb line is written by Jesus Christ. He is truth incarnate. I believe that's why God sent his son to show us.
4: Mm-hmm.
5: Someone we could talk to, when we could relate to, was still his divine son, fully God and fully man, like us in all things but sin. We've got to look to him. And that, I think, is what a lot of people, thankfully, are doing, returning to looking to him, renewing their faith. Really, Glenn, as a Catholic bishop, I encourage you to keep your heart open to that faith that you were, it sounds like
4: raised
5: you
4: in.
5: Had raised in at one time. Maybe
4: not raised
5: very well, but
4: I will tell
5: it's the truth that I will die for.
4: Yeah. And I would die for your faith as well, because we have Christ in common.
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4: Let's talk. Let me go back to that statement that had everything rolled in. I guess you were also worse than Hitler and everybody else. Christian nationalism. What's your understanding of Christian nationalism?
5: Honestly, Glenn, I don't have a lot of understanding of that. Okay. But Christian and nationalism, I'm not sure how that fits together. I don't understand it, but to me, you know, Jesus Christ, that's one of the blessings in, you know, the goodness that I see in the Catholic Church. It's Catholic means universal. It's not a nation of this world. It's not a nation or a denomination. Mm-hmm. It's a way of living the truth that the Son of God has revealed to us. And so, just hearing that, it sounds like Christian nationalism, there's a lot that I would reject in that concept. I mean, I don't know what the concept is, but it doesn't sound right.
4: So Catholics are being blamed for a lot of it, and especially, and I want to get into this, the Latin Mass. And it is, I can see people get wrapped up in it easily because what's wrong with loving your country? What's wrong with living by Christ's principles and saying our country should do that? That's different than what Christian nationalism really means. You know, I would love to hear your thought on first and second citizenships. My first citizenship is to the kingdom of God. My second is to the United States. I will do nothing to lose either passport, but if I have to lose one of them, I'm losing my second passport, second citizenship. And they have to fit together, but not by law. You know, we don't fix America by a church coming in and saying, you're going to do this.
5: Yeah.
4: It's by Christ living amongst us saying, don't do that. Don't do that. It's so much easier to live this way. And it enriches everything.
5: Yeah. Well, Glenn, you mentioned earlier that as Americans, we tend to act from the heart. And I think that I agree with that. And that is that's how I operate. For me as a Catholic priest, the heart that I look to is the Sacred Heart of Christ. And that brings a whole different tone to everything we're trying to face. For one thing, the arrogance that so easily creeps in to the human endeavor. We think we have it right. We've got all the answers. We're the fix. Jesus Christ is the fix. It's His Sacred Heart that we all have to be moved to. And that's really the ultimate work of any church, is to bring people closer to Christ. And to force that is antithetical
4: to
5: what it means to be Christian.
4: Yes, it's antichrist.
5: And if you look, and that's what, through all of this, what's helped, you know, keep me more or less sane. I mean, obviously people think I'm insane, but I don't think I'm certifiable yet.
4: Stand in
5: line.
4: But
5: what keeps me sane is to look to Christ. And that's what I tell people. Look to Christ. Look to His words in the gospel. Look to His actions. Look to what He does. And He doesn't go on the attack, but He doesn't compromise the truth either. Mm-hmm. When people walk away, I mean, one of the favorite passages for me as a kid growing up, my parents used to quote to us St. Peter, as some are leaving because of various reasons. They say, oh, we can't take that, whether they're talking about the Eucharist or whatever message of Christ, people leave. As He's standing there, truth incarnate is in their presence, and people walk away because they're free to, and that's the human condition. But what Peter's response is, Lord, to whom shall we go? And there is nowhere to go except deeper into Christ. So, yeah, I mean, as human beings, there are various aspects of the gospel that are challenging, that we may say if we were writing it, we'd have a different approach to what the truth is. Mm-hmm. But part of it is that humble submission to what the truth is. And I really believe that has to be guided. It's heart-driven, ultimately.
4: Mm-hmm.
5: All the intellect in the world, I mean, I love to quote St. Thomas Aquinas, one of the greatest theologians of all time, and he said it's all straw. What he's written, the Summa Theologica, is straw compared to the God that he's trying to point to.
4: Mm-hmm.
5: And I think it's always that beyond us reality that God calls us and calls us to share in. I mean, the Catholic teaching, the Code of Canon Law, I studied canon law of the Catholic Church, and the last canon says it's all about the salvation of souls. I think in many ways we've forgotten that, and I've actually been ridiculed for saying, you know, you're talking about the salvation of souls. We've got to worry about all these social ills and all these problems. Really,
4: they fix themselves when you save a soul.
5: Absolutely. If we get things aligned to the salvation of every soul and the treasuring of every child of God as God treasures us, then, you know, the ills and the wars and the violence and the bigotries, all of it begins to fall away. I mean, that's what Christ's kingdom is preaching.
4: And it's amazing to me how you fight against it. I mean, I'm a recovering alcoholic. Screwed up my life 6 ways to Sunday and had a real hard time holding on to my sobriety. And I remember being on my knees just begging. I can't do it. I can't do it. And once I accepted the atonement, once I had and I actually accepted that gift and lived a free man again from all my sins, all my other problems went away. I didn't have a desire to drink. My friendships changed. My life completely changed. My job. It is, in some ways, my job. I don't know how. I don't think I could have done it without the atonement of Jesus Christ. Because that gift is so powerful that not only do I not want to, because I can never repay him, but I owe him for my life. Not only do I not want to, don't want to break that, I also don't have a desire to, you know? It's such a great gift. It makes it so easy to go, nope, can't do that.
5: Yeah.
4: You need to think about it? Nope. I mean, it solves everything.
5: It gives you that strength. And really, Glenn, I think as through the years with all the controversies, COVID and all the political division in the country and all the protests, I've often thought, I mean, looking at, you know, some crowd that's all, you know, inflamed about one thing or another, I wonder, and it probably sounds sort of pietistic, but I mean it very deeply. I wonder how many people in whatever the situation is really believe that they are loved by God in unimaginable ways.
4: You can't.
5: I truly think that that's a big part of our problem.
4: It is.
5: Young people that take their lives or are just in desperate desolation.
4: Yes.
5: They don't know God's love. And it's not some, you know, Hallmark card. It's deep and sacrificial and as gutsy as anything in the world.
4: I didn't understand it until I was 35. It's a mature kind of love. And when you unlock that, then life makes sense. And I celebrate people who don't need the atonement as much as I did, or as, you know, went lost for so long. But it is the only reason. And when you are being told you'll never make it without me, my party, my money, my philosophy, whatever it is, you have every earmark of Satan right there in that conversation. Because Christ says, you only need me. You're perfect. You're great. Just forget your sins. Bring them to me. We'll work it out. You can do anything. You walk on water. You just keep your eyes on me.
5: With God, all things are possible.
4: Correct.
5: That's enfleshed.
4: Right. And that's why I think we have... you cannot be so embittered and so hopeless and so angry and vengeful if you know who God is. You can't, or at least the God of Judeo-Christian understanding.
5: Yep. Absolutely.
4: Can we just, I want to just talk politics for just a second. John F. Kennedy was the first Catholic, and everybody said he'd answer to the Pope, and he didn't answer to the Pope, and he wasn't the perfect man by any stretch of the imagination, but generally speaking, I think he did a lot of good for Catholics, image-wise, etc., etc., and I have these people in my faith that I look at as their politicians, and I see that they're for Planned Parenthood, and I'm like, well, I know what my faith teaches. How are you a member in good standing? You have Nancy Pelosi. You have the second Catholic president. How do you think they're doing in representing the church?
5: Well,
4: because they're it's not like they're subtle on it.
5: Yeah.
4: They are good Catholics.
5: I'll go back to the 61%. They are smack in the middle of that 61% that are poorly catechized, really. I really think that, I mean, not to, you know, we all have a responsibility to seek the truth. So there's a responsibility there. But I've heard quotes from Nancy Pelosi say, well, the nuns taught me this. That may be very honest. But if they've taught her that
4: incorrect
5: what
4: ritual.
5: She's doing is being a faithful Catholic, she was poorly catechized. She didn't get the truth of the Catholic faith. She got the, I mean, I'm 65, so I was a kid during the turmoil of 50 years ago, right after the Second Vatican Council. And it was very similar times. I mean, very similar questions bouncing around. And, you know, if that's when she was catechized, she didn't get the deposit of faith. She got a distorted sort of updated, you know, 70s, 80s version that left out a lot of the challenge and a lot of the beauty and a lot of the power of the Catholic faith.
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11: This week on Rufo and Lomez, we're talking to the dissident right intellectual Curtis Yarvin. We're going to be discussing where the Trump administration went right, where it went wrong, and if the American mythos is a lie from the very beginning. All that coming up next. Well, it's that time of year. We're talking with Curtis Yarvin, who is beaming in from the Web Summit in Vancouver, Canada, with Cenk Uygur, Michael Tracy, some other luminaries of the intellectual world.
12: He's making that up, but you know, it's okay. but he's not making up the Cenk Uygur part. So, you know, that's going to be huge.
11: It's going to be huge. Stay tuned. But Curtis, we want to talk to you. We're getting ready for the midterms. We're almost 2 years into the Trump administration. And I just want to set the table for you. How do you think things are going? What moment are we in? And what's your assessment of these first 2 years of the Trump admin?
12: Well, you know, I mean, we talked a little about this online. We chatted a little. I mean, you know, the problem is that I've always said, it's very hard to sort of half cross the Rubicon, or, you know, a quarter cross the Rubicon, or even 1% or 0.1% cross the Rubicon. And so The problem is essentially that you're sort of dipping your toe in this water. It's more than a toe. You know, this time, the first time it was like, ooh, you dip your toe in the water and you were like, ooh, that's cold. The second time you like, you kind of get in up to your ankles, you're splashing around, you're having a good old time, you know, but it's just, it's not a good place to be. The water is radioactive. And so, fundamentally, in the first Trump administration, Trump, you know, sort of talked us. He had this incredible Bain speech with his, you know, Bain actually wrote his inaugural address, I believe, something like that. You know, I give it back to you, the people, you know, something like that, you know. And then, you know, basically, kind of, you know, intuitively, he had these ideas, but actually he had basically no clue what to do with them. And so he sort of handed it over to like the default Republican administration, who tried to run kind of the Bush administration for him. And that was kind of a show. And, you know, what's truly remarkable about, you know, Donald Trump, who's an amazing intuitive thinker, is somehow in his late 70s, he learned, he changed, he grew, and he came back with this sort of real intent to do significant things in Washington. He was just not really, you know, he was just not really content to be a symbolic president. I'm practicing my Nick Fuentes, you know, hand, whatever, at the risk of setting off a Gator alarm. He was not content to have this, like, he felt humiliated almost by it, and you really don't want to humiliate Donald Trump. And so he comes back and he has the second administration, which is 10 or 20 times, you know, has 10 or 20 times more impact on Washington than his first administration. The problem is, you know, 10 or 20 times zero is zero, and 10 or 20 times 0.001 is like 0.02. Right. And so you're still sort of thrashing in a way. You have some people in the administration who want to do interesting, unconventional things. There isn't really an establishment that wants to do interesting and unconventional things. And there isn't really a concept or a vision of unconventional things. And so we kind of saw this very interesting dynamic early in the administration where it sort of made the power dynamic very clear and very interesting in that, you know, last time people were terrified for about 3 weeks in November, right? This time they were terrified all the way up to like April or May 2025, right? And they were terrified because these very unconventional things were happening and they realized they could do very little to resist these very unconventional things. And, you know, and so you see things like, you know, the killing of a USAID, which is so remarkable. I mean, that clip of a guy coming down and taking the letters off, you know, off the building, remarkable. And you're just like, they can't do that. And then you were like, well, they actually can. And they actually did. And people were just like, oh my God, you know, what's next? And then the problem is that basically, you know, for example, in DOGE, there were a lot of people on the front lines who had a real sort of image or picture of what they were doing as kind of playing on this kind of true field of like actual power. But the people who were running it were just trying to save money. Mm-hmm. And so they're like, oh, wow, USAID, that's spending a lot of hard-earned taxpayer money. Better put on my green eye shades and scrutinize that accounting, right? They didn't realize that they had no idea that they were taking out one of the really linchpins of the sort of the global international community, U.S., you know, soft power empire of love, whatever the hell it is, right? They just kind of blundered, you know, they sort of blundered into this, you know, huge power move. And having blundered into it, they very easily blundered out of it. I mean, one of the critical things about the early administration is that things like DOGE were done by people that did not have a position in the official org chart. These were not official appointees. This was a parallel organizational structure. So these people could kind of do anything. Then, of course, you realize that we have this peculiar system where when you elect a president, he runs as if he was the CEO of the executive branch, which is really not true. We don't have an executive branch. We have a legislative or administrative branch, because the so-called executive branch is not just managed, but micromanaged in enormous detail by the Congress, which manages its budget, its policy, and of course, its personnel. And so the way American government governance actually works goes entirely through the Congress. The Congress, of course, you know, delegates a great amount of authority to the agencies, has a very close relationship with those agencies, could in theory return all that delegation of power. But really what happens in Congress is you basically have these sort of two forces that go into creating these incredible packages of micromanagement called legislation. You have what are called lobbyists and what are called activists. And lobbyists are people who corrupt the process of government for money, and activists are people who corrupt the process of government for power. And the activists sell power to their donors, and the lobbyists sell power to corporations with interest before the government, and somehow this giant horse trading structure all works out. And the president might as well not exist from the perspective of this. But in foreign policy, the president has almost plenary authority. So naturally, he's going to go out. He's the king of the world, but he's the show mayor of America.
11: So this seems like exactly right. And I want to kind of drill down on Elon was running Doge. The president didn't seem to actually care one way or another about Doge. He felt some loyalty to Elon. Elon branded it, I think I agree with you, as government efficiency, when the true purpose was to purge the ideological elements that would be opposing Trump. Did all of that basically collapse? And Lomas, I want your take on this. I remember January through April, and I remember, I would send a text to someone in an administration, hey, this is like a $1 billion program that needs to get wiped out. 6 hours later, you'd see a little press release saying this program is wiped out, this zeroed out funding for all these NGOs. And then as soon as Elon dropped, that was the last thing you heard of it.
13: Let me just reframe it a little bit, because I don't think it's actually that the real purpose underneath the ostensible purpose of efficiency is getting rid of this sort of like ideological bulwark. It's actually you're trying to get rid of this sort of vehicle of institutional power. The ideology is like a sort of secondary concern that just fills up that vessel that then could be used in whatever way the bureaucracy wants to, and is adaptive to sort of like whatever cultural norms are in fashion at the time. But I don't think they quite got there. I'm also curious, just Curtis, I'm going to attack on a second question here that you can respond to, which is, are you at all rethinking like the premise here, which is that there is an actual Rubicon that you can get stuck in? Because one thing I'm observing is that the idea of this, that you sort of walk out and make yourself exposed to this counteraction from an enemy and you're kind of stuck in this no man's land, may actually not be true. The Rubicon may actually be an illusion, and the forces on the other side of that are actually much weaker than we might have supposed. And it is the case that you can just kind of step out and, the water's cold, but you can do things out there. It takes a long time to get all your forces across, and it just is going to be a slow process. And what you're doing by stepping out there is legitimizing that kind of political effort. So Doge may, in that first instance, have been a kind of, I don't want to call it a failure. I don't think it was a failure. It didn't go as far as it needed to. It might have been misdirected in certain ways. But importantly, the thing it accomplished is legitimizing the action of taking power away from these institutions that's now seeded for some second action to actually follow through and like do the thing that needs to be done. So do you agree that there is still some value in legitimizing the sort of concept, even if you don't execute on sort of the full completion of the idea? So you haven't completely gutted these bureaucracies. You've gotten rid of like half of the Department of Justice civil rights org, but not the whole thing. But the important thing is you've legitimized it as a political act.
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15: Because really, the fat lady hasn't sung yet. Nothing's been legitimized permanently. And you very easily can delegitimize this in the following way. And this is exactly what is going to be done. What is going to be done as soon as these people have the executive instruments back in their hands is they are going to make damn sure nothing stays legitimized in the following way. They are simply going to prosecute everyone at every level who was associated with that. They are going to prosecute the 21-year-old kids. They're going to prosecute Elon. They are going to prosecute Trump. They are going to make 2021, like, you know, look like a firecracker. They have the motive, they have the propensity, and they have the opportunity. And it remains true that in all, you know, political conflicts, if you do not win, you are. And sorry, I'm trying to avoid using profanity on your show. And basically, this idea that, like, all of this, you know, any sort of idea of like, oh, we accomplished a little, like, you know, is just like, actually, no, it's not a slow process. The faster the process, the better it works. The slower the process, the less it works.
11: So what is the, alternative? So if you were to,
15: For example,
11: what should they have done? And I'm hoping you can elaborate it in further detail.
15: They should have started bringing down larger and larger agencies. Yeah. And crucially, they needed to concentrate on irreversible actions. The thing that made, you know, or for example, breaking the Civil Rights Division at DOJ, like, you know, I think that, you know, you see people like Harvey Dillon, who definitely, I think, not that I've ever met her or talked to her, but I think she, like, sort of gets the game at a certain level, whereas

0: the whole diplomatic structure by actually removing embassies. Because actually the embassy is the sort of the central knot in the soft power structures that control these countries. You know, I spend a fair amount of time in Europe because people like me in Europe because they're like, uh-huh, this is a European intellectual from America, right? I have the vibe and manner of a European intellectual. I have my Che Guevara shirt, you know, and so I've gotten to know a fair amount of the European New Right. And it's illustrative in a way, the sort of difference between we're going to break this thing and we're going to operate it for good is sort of very well summarized in the difference between the Vance speech at the Munich Security Conference in 2025 and the Rubio speech in 2026. Many people interpreted these as almost the same thing, but the Europeans were not fooled. They loved the Rubio speech. When they heard the Vance speech, they reacted like the dog just died. Because essentially the policy or the approach that the Trump administration has taken, and I think it's well motivated and I understand it, is like, all right, we're coming, we're in power, we can do whatever we want overseas. Here's what we're going to do. We're going to take this whole soft power machine and we're going to operate it in reverse. And we're going to use it to promote Western civilization. And we're going to give money to the AfD. And we're going to basically make Americans in the New Right bliss out by talking about remigration and other such taboo things. And like, you know, people are just like, you know, on X are having to change their pants three times a day. And I'm just like, this is retarded. With all due respect, this is retarded because it's exactly what the Eurocrats want. You know what Greenland was? Greenland was exactly what the Eurocrats wanted. And the thing is, this is one of the things that happens.
1: Unless you actually did it. Unless you actually did it.
0: No, even if you actually did it, they love it even more. They would basically be, they would be creaming their pants that they were already creaming their pants because you're actually completely playing into the frame. The idea that, for example, the State Department would fund the AfD, the alternative, you know, the German, you know, New Right, any New Right organization, you talk to any of these people and there would just be like, this is the kiss of death that would kill us.
2: 50% of you watching aren't subscribed. So hit the like button, subscribe now and share this episode with your family and friends.
0: You know, I was talking to someone. I was in Zagreb the other day. I was talking to some Croats, and the Croats are actually pretty friendly with the Serbs today. Yes. And it was sort of noted. Not only was it noted that Vance went over and lost the election for Orban, or at least put the knife into Orban's back, but they were joking in Serbia. The opposition in Serbia was joking that Vance should come to Serbia too and lose for Vucic in Serbia, right?
1: Trump did it in Canada, right? I mean, Trump
0: did it in Canada, everywhere.
2: I think it's a little strong to say that Vance lost the election for
0: He was probably going to lose anyway. Yeah. But the thing is that you know, certainly that intervention there had a negative impact. This is the difference between basically right-wing theater kid stuff and actual effective stuff. The right-wing theater kids, such as ourselves, let's face it, the right-wing theater kids really want to hear, ooh, we're supporting the New Right in Europe, we're using like whatever. That is something that plays well to the base and is like good and is what people want to hear. But in terms of like actual action of building power or destroying power, it is destroying power. And so this is what happens when you take office in a way, is you basically start to get all of these choices where you are doing things that people want to hear or want to see, and you're doing things that actually work. And so
2: I have to defend the Rufo and Lomez show. We have been highly critical of performative politics, both here and abroad. And like all of these things you mentioned, we actually did talk about because I think we share your critique. They were clearly in opposition to the outcomes we're trying to achieve, even as they sort of ostensibly kind of galvanize the base or show them that, you know, we're doing something, we're acting. As if
1: same thing with the ICE deportation videos.
2: Yeah. As if the mere fact of acting is itself the goal.
0: That's right. And that's basically what comes of like existing within this kind of performative space. And you're just like running the score up like 6-1. And you don't notice that the 6-1 is you've scored 6 own goals and they've scored 1.
1: Yeah. Right? I would say this is the feeling that.

0: you get sometimes is some kind of based 25-year-olds took over the ICE and the State Department Twitter handles. And yes, they're introducing new concepts, new ideas, new aesthetics into the digital space. But these things are then ghettoized on Twitter. They don't even make it up to Fox News. And then they provide a perfect foil for the New York Times. Meantime, if you look at the actual hard numbers for the supposed substantive purpose, things are stalling out. And
1: it's not even about that.
0: You're feeding your audience kind of memes and symbols and tweets, while the structure of the problem in some ways actually gets worse, because then it's harder to perform the actual task at hand, leading you to the question, the natural question, do we even want to solve the problem? And I'm not sure the answer in these cases is yes. And that to me is the crux of the dilemma that we find now that will become obvious to everyone after the midterms, if that theory is correct.
2: Have you ever met a single person in your life that enjoys paying taxes? 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
7: There's three levels here, and the first level is basically what, you know, excites the base or what people want to see on X or whatever. There's a case for motivating your base. Mm-hmm. But basically that first level doesn't consider the other two levels, and therefore it is retarded. The second level, and my concern is once people wind up, getting past the first level, they got into the second level, which is also retarded. The second level is to basically see yourself as, this is Nixon mindset. Nixon is like, all right, we'll just brush off these, nattering nabobs of negativism, to quote the great Spiro Agnew. We're here to solve the real problems of this country and ignore the libs. And we're going to solve the real problems of this country. And the good, decent, wise American voters will see that we're the grown-ups, and they will reward us by winning election after election. This is also retarded. And the right is full of this retarded. That is fundamentally an herbivorous mindset. It is fundamentally defensive and herbivorous. Mm-hmm. The real game is basically every action in a contest for power. And they understand this perfectly, like they're just born to understand this. In the context of a contest for power, the only proper criterion for is this an effective action is, does it make all further actions easier? And so if you're basically spending your power on substantive results that are just good for the American people, and it doesn't pass that third test, it's retarded. Because actually, the real question is existential and binary. Does this regime live or does it die? And if it dies, is it replaced by something that actually works? Everything short of that is just small potatoes. Yeah, all right, sure. Like, let's take Dobbs, for example. Dobbs succeeds at level one. Dobbs succeeds at level one because you're like, yeah, wow, pro-life Supreme Court. At level two, probably prevented some abortions because now you need to get a, $49 Spirit Airlines. You can't even get a Spirit Airlines ticket to get. You got to spend $79 on Frontier if you want an abortion. That requires planning. That requires forethought. Probably save some lives if you're pro-life. On the other hand, what did Dobbs cost? 30 seats in the House, 5 senators, you can bleep that. It was basically a pure power cost. And so when you're thinking in terms of basically when you realize that your enemies only care about power, they do not care about issues whatsoever, they will throw anyone or anything under the bus for power. You go back to my analogy, which I'm sure you've heard, is that basically even the new right, the Republicans, the right cares about power the way a wine snob cares about alcohol. The left cares about power the way an alcoholic cares about alcohol. And the right is like, ooh, this wine, it's a 2016, not a great year for Bordeaux. I'll have water tonight. And you're just like, and the alcoholic is just like, it's paint thinner. It has alcohol. I'll drink it.
8: Yes.
7: Without,
8: okay. But, right? But. I want to challenge this analogy just a little bit, because the other thing the left understands that kind of gets missed, I think it's a great analogy and it's true, but the left has to tell itself a story of refinement and procedural and moral legitimacy to justify its drunk power grab. So while it's chugging paint thinner, it's telling itself and its audience that this is fine wine, that this is the height of sophistication. And they
7: not
8: do
7: even,
8: this. And you can see
7: even,
8: this.
7: Not even.
8: You can see this in the way that they approach even like these court cases around redistricting or gerrymandering. Of course, this is just pure power politics. Who is going to be in charge of these districts? It's very blatant. It's very clear that that's what's going on. Everybody, you know, who's reasonably intelligent understands that that's what's going on. But the left still, I mean, if you go read the New York Times article about it or, you know, SCOTUS blog or whatever, it's not couched in the language of we need to do this because we're just attracted to power and we need to hold as much power as possible.
7: No.
8: It's couched in the language of moral and procedural legitimacy.
7: No, they have two languages. They have, as far as they go, they will use the language of moral and procedural legitimacy. Then, once they really can't use that language at all, they will use the language of war. They will be like, this is courageous. This is bold.
8: No, they're victims saving democracy. Right? They are always, see again.
7: They will use that as well. They will use that as well. But here, listen, you have to listen to the other language. When they pack the court, they're basically like, yes, we are doing. So there's this constant language of essentially we're by breaking the rules. Like we are doing something, we are brave, we are like whatever. So, you know, for example, if I'm going to use a silly analogy,
8: uh-huh,
7: like let me use a silly Nazi analogy.
8: Okay.
7: Himmler's Posen speech.
8: Uh-huh.
7: Himmler's Posen speech. So there's a speech in which Himmler tells the Gauleiters of Nazi Germany,
8: uh-huh,
7: who are like,
8: uh-huh,
7: almost civilian officials, that this incredible thing has been going on, using barely any euphemism. And the language he uses is exactly that. He's like, this was a very difficult task. You know, it was hard to do this. We, uh-huh, realize that many people will think that this is un-German, uh-huh, right? You know, and like we did a thing that like, and so whenever they basically like are just like screw the rules, they also have this language of screw the rules. And they also have this language of like, this is a bold step. Like think about the way that people write about the Emancipation Proclamation. Let's go way back. Lincoln has been saying for 3 years that he has no power to abolish slavery. Then he's like, all right, I guess I do. And everyone is like, wow, that was really bold,
8: uh-huh,
7: right?
8: Uh-huh.
7: You know, and it was like, wow, you know, what was really bold is that you were saying A and you said B. And like people are attracted to the fact that, wow, I have the power to say A and then go and say B. I have the power to talk about procedural legitimacy and then go and pack the court.
0: Well, right. Hold on, though, because we have an actual real-world test of this concept, and I don't think it cuts exactly as you're suggesting. And let's talk about redistricting. So the idea is that the Dems, for example, in Virginia, were cynical, political actors obsessed with power, would carve up the state in a way that they would have a 9-to-1 or 10-to-1 or whatever it is advantage. They did it, of course. But Republicans, with some exceptions, were able to match it in a tit-for-tat manner, maybe even exceed it. And then in a state like Indiana, where Republicans balked because of this kind of respectability or naive view of how the Constitution and redistricting should work, all of those incumbents got knocked out in primaries. And so I think the distinction or the nuance to your point is actually Republicans, as you said, are very good at winning elections. They're good at the kind of consultant class, knocking out primary challengers, having redistricting, you know, getting judges through. Trump, of course, and even Mitch McConnell very famously, used the procedure to get the majority on the Supreme Court. I think the problem is, and this is why we saw Doge ultimately not succeed, is that they haven't gone to the next step, which is they assume that things that have been happening, like defunding NPR was a major lift, The things that have been happening, the institutions that have existed, are legitimate and require deference. And this is really ultimately a spending problem and a Congress problem. Trump has been pretty good on judges, on redistricting, on lining up the right leaders for kind of various policies that he wants to get in a small way. But the ultimate thing is we're spending the money on the wrong things. You could pass a bill with 51 votes to just turn off the tap of funds to almost any program besides, you know, some entitlements, which Trump doesn't want to touch anyways. And so isn't it actually like a much more limited problem that you just need to convince the majority in Congress to use the power of the purse in an effective way? You need to educate members of Congress that actually, you know, sending $150 billion a year to universities is not a good thing to do, et cetera, et cetera.
7: They're not. It's not a matter of education. These people know exactly what they're doing.
0: They don't, They don't. I've talked to so many congressmen. I have done congressional breakfasts, and you go in, you talk to them about critical race theory or whatever it is, whatever. They have no idea.
7: I know, but if they wanted to have an idea, they would. And the thing is, there is no Republican Party. Like, the thing to understand here, like, you're much more in the trenches. You're much more, you know, in there. Like, there is no Republican Party. There is a bunch of people who basically grift off of the, you know, loathing by ordinary Americans of their vast parasitic government. But these people do not want power. They do not think in terms of power. They are not a power-seeking organization. There is no Republican Party. All of these people are out for themselves. And this is why, for example, McConnell denies Trump recess appointments. It is why, like these are individual actors. They don't owe Trump anything. Yes, he can basically mess with them in a lot of ways. That means they need to pay him a little bit more lip service. But, you know, whenever you're thinking in terms of power, the question to ask is, could I 10x this? And if I could 10x this, could I 110x this? And if I am not doing that, then why? And like fundamentally, the incentives for this is why you'll notice that basically, why are these Southern, governments, you know, even with the right to fully gerrymander their states,
8: South Carolina, you know, for example,
7: Democratic seats.
8: Yeah.
7: Why does McConnell doesn't even want to be majority leader? Mm-hmm. That would give him much more responsibility. What he wants is basically then he could actually be held accountable for things. He'd much rather be in the minority. And these people want. You know, their fundamental interest is in being senators and congressmen. Okay. They will say or do many things that they have to do to keep being senators or congressmen. That involves certain amounts of lip service, et cetera, et cetera, et cetera. But like, we are just not serious. And when you look at what a serious party is, it has like, it's a historical phenomenon. It's a normal historical phenomenon. It's night and day. It has nothing to do with the Republicans as we know.
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8: Yeah, subscribers get way more than just these extended episodes. 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And these are the things that actually matter in the news. 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
8: Okay, Curtis, let's drill down on this then. The problems of the Republican Party, is it a coordination problem? In other words, there aren't clear goals. There's no shelling point. There's nothing that can sort of bring them all into alignment with specific outcomes. Is it that? Is it a personnel problem where for whatever complicated set of reasons, we are just selecting for the wrong kinds of people who understand this requirement for coordination and focus and how to leverage the power of their seats? Does it have something to do with the weird coalitional dynamics of the right that makes it sort of constantly at odds with each other? So let's just focus on, like, I'm going to take your premise here. What is the underlying diagnosis of what's wrong with it?
7: The Republicans, what's wrong with it is that it is a lie. The Republicans are grifting off of people who went to 11th grade civics class and watched how a bill becomes a law and believe that this is the system, actually the way the system works. Mm-hmm. And actually, of course, if you're actually a congressman or a senator, there is no parliamentary procedure. You know, it's like my own stepfather worked on the Hill for many years. He worked actually for Biden for a while. And he's not a bad guy, but he's a real true believer. And that makes me like to troll him. And one time I was like, Charlie, you know, when you were like 20 years on the Hill, in the Senate, did you ever see an event where one senator was speaking and another senator was on the floor and heard that speech and as a result changed his mind and thus his vote? And Charlie, ever the diplomat, was like, well, I'm sure it must have happened on some occasion, but I can't remember a specific occasion. These are not even parliamentary systems. Wake the heck up, right?
0: Yes.
7: You know, and the thing is, the reality is here's the reality of what a congressperson is. A congressperson, when they go to Congress, when they're a representative or a senator, their job is going on TV and raising money, and they delegate everything to a staff, and their staff's job is basically relating to the activists and the lobbyists. It has nothing to do with how a bill becomes a law. It has nothing to do with the civic interests of Americans.
0: But doesn't this actually play against your thesis?
7: To realize what it actually is, to play within reality. Let me make a couple of brief points about playing the game in reality. When you realize that these people are actually actors, the idea of having to be independent actors is absurd. They actually, you know, they are actually completely placemen. They are nominees, and they should be treated as nominees. And let me tell you a story about that. Because I think our time is pretty short here. Let me tell you actually how to do it. So there's a fellow named Saikat Chakrabarty. He's an early Stripe employee, you know, with like $100 million or something. He's actually running for Nancy Pelosi's old seat at the moment, but he has not been as successful as he might have been in making friends and influencing people. So he is probably not going to win that seat. But he follows me on Twitter. So if you're out there, Saikat, you know, I give it up to you, because Saikat realized that basically, you know, because he actually cares about the real thing, which is power. He's a communist, obviously, because he actually cares about the real thing, which is power, and, you know, doesn't fall for any of the BS about, you know, how about the flavor of the wine. He's basically like, you know, if we actually treat the thing as it is, if we play the game with the blindfolds off in the reality, we acknowledge that these people are actors, not statesmen. There haven't been statesmen since the 19th century, if not the 18th. You know, these are not statesmen, they're actors. And so we are going to, how do you hire actors? You cast them. And so we are going to cast representatives in a casting call. And he had this AOC. There's a wonderful movie about it called Bring Down the House or something like that. So he's like, I'm going to cast, but he was more than AOC. He's like, I'm going to cast, actually do a casting call for actually five different elections. And then when they all win, I'm going to put the ball in the House, and I'm going to run their whole operations, and I'm going to be their chief of staff, whether, you know, literally a name or whatever. And I'm going to basically be able to go to the activists and lobbyists and say, hey, all the other chiefs of staff have one vote, but I have five. Brilliant. Brilliant move. He does this great casting call. He gets a number of stars, and one of them is AOC. Fortunately, unfortunately, AOC is the only one who wins. But he's like, fine, I'll be AOC's chief of staff. And so he goes and he moves into the Hill. And AOC is just a natural star. And she goes on the Hill. Everybody loves her. The people love her. She's clearly going places. And she goes and meets, you know, I'm imagining this, but something like this must have happened. He goes and meets with Nancy Pelosi, you know, who's this, of course, you know, amazing Politburo dinosaur. We've all seen the picture of John F. Kennedy Jr. staring at Nancy Pelosi's tits. And which were, you know, I mean,
0: fair enough
7: in their time, right? You know, and she was, of course, the daughter of the corrupt mafia mayor of Baltimore, you know, because the Democratic Party is a criminal organization and it always has been, right? And so, you know, AOC goes to Nancy, and Nancy's like, you know, hey, I love you. I love you. You know, love your face, love your tits, love everything about you. But I got just one question. Who's this Pajit? Right. Who sent him in the phrase of Obama, who is this Saikat guy? And you can bleep that if you want. And, you know, poor Saikat gets turfed out on his butt for someone who's actually part of the machine. So he did something interesting. He did it too small. He did it like, you know, and I'm like, no, what you would actually need to do this right is you would basically need to cast someone. And this should already have been started a long time ago. You need to cast someone in every congressional election. You need, you know, really a Project 469, because there's 69 seats up for election. You need to cast someone in every one of those. You need to make it a giant reality TV show. And then when those people get elected, however many of them get elected, it's very simple. They work for you. You know, if they want to keep, they're like MPs in the UK, you know, if they want to keep being part of the whip is absolute. The they're list. Like Democrats. You know, the whip is absolute. They're like Democrats. You know, how often do the Democrats defect in a vote? Well, sometimes they defect if they get permission to. But there is actual complete unanimity. If you get a majority in the House or the Senate or the House and the Senate, and that majority consists of actors who are elected to these positions who, in fact, work for Donald John Trump, suddenly you have a President Trump is not just the president of the world. He's also the prime minister of America, and he can do whatever he wants.
0: Yeah, okay, okay. A couple points, though, that I think that you might be missing. A,
7: please.
0: I mean, in theory, the Republican Party, the RNC, the kind of MAGA super PAC universe would be the vehicle for running a slate of candidates. And actually, it would be very hard to unseat, as Sycott found, not just Republicans, let's say, in the most right-wing districts, but it's actually difficult to unseat incumbents at all. I mean, incumbent congressmen have an enormous advantage
7: that
0: can't be overcome in any kind of feasible way. There's built-in organic ties, and then there's a limited talent pool. And actually, Republicans did try to have this alternative kind of answer to the squad. It was Lauren Boebert and MTG and Thomas Massie. All of whom actually caused such problems for Trump that Trump effectively booted them or is booting them out of the party. I would actually say the system you're describing already exists. And the system is this: the Republican Congress does more or less what Trump wants. Perhaps the problem is not Congress. Perhaps the problem is the president not directing the Congress to do the things that maybe the three of us would want. So, yeah, kind of maximizing Doge at that 10x or 100x could be achieved in some cases with a 50+1 majority in the Senate and a majority in the House, which Trump has. The point is that Trump actually doesn't want to do those things. He wants tariffs. He wants, you know, beautiful construction projects. He wants a war in Iran. And maybe it is actually the leadership question. And I think, look, the other thing is Congress is centralized, right?
7: Let me Go ahead, Curtis. I have a bunch of those things in reverse. Okay.
0: And Congress, first of all,
8: Trump is perfect, by the way. Trump is perfect. He's not the problem.
0: You don't want independent kind of freelancers, you know, contemplating their conscience out of every bill. We don't have that. We actually have a centralized process. And in fact, one of the criticisms is that it's centralized in the Speaker's office, centralized in the Senate Majority Leader's office.
7: This is all, I know you're going in the wrong direction, and let me explain that. So yes, so you have these centralized corrupt, you have Mitch McConnell and his like corrupt, cocaine Mitch organization. You have a similar organization in the South. In the House, it needs to be more centralized and it needs to be more controlled. The correct analogy is FDR, who would write legislation in the White House and send it to Congress to rubber stamp. Okay, 1,012 miles from that. No one, actually the president prepares, for some reason, I can't understand why this is still done, the president prepares a budget, which is sent to the Hill and then ignored, right? And actually, when you basically 10x max it, when you look at where Lauren Boebert and Marjorie Greene and people like that come from, these are completely artisanal independent figures. This is artisanal politics, Massie, totally artisanal. And when I say artisanal, I mean basically the way these candidates are chosen is artisanal. They're just like some car dealer who decides, oh, I want to be in Congress for some retarded reason, right? No, it's nothing like actually this person is an employee of an organization. And if you tried to push your power over them, you know, to the point of sending them bills to rubber stamp, they'd laugh at you. Certainly the centralized organizations would laugh at you because Trump has not bothered to develop any real coercive authority over McConnell, et cetera, et cetera, et cetera. What you have to do in order to do this is you have to actually nationalize the elections. These elections are still run and thought on the basis of the idea that you have like community local politics, that Americans are just like into like civic engagement, you know, with, oh,
8: they are
7: my senator, he's a good man.
8: They are.
7: They are.
8: That.
7: And they need to they are into that. And they need to be taught not to be into it because
8: they
7: can't.
8: But no, no, that's just
7: and
8: what
7: that,
8: they
7: and
8: are.
7: That is the. What?
8: Okay.
7: No,
8: that is
7: actually,
8: just what they are.
7: That is. No, this is what's wrong. This is what basically you have to actually lead people.
0: And but like Mike Johnson is Trump's guy. Mike Johnson, I mean, you could look at the body language when they're in the room together. Mike Johnson is like a deferential puppy that will do whatever, you know, Trump says.
7: Because the owner, because the deferential puppy is deferential to the idea of like, I'll give you wet food or dry food. Actually, this puppy needs to be deferential to there's a Palestinian in the other room. Go like, you know, and like, sorry.
8: Okay, I think, all right, so
7: you
8: let
7: knew
8: me,
7: we were going to go there.
8: All right, so,
7: you know, the level of power, because you don't see these things because your level of ambition is way too small.
8: No.
7: And, like, to have the power, look at codifying the Doge cuts. It didn't even happen.
8: Okay.
7: There's no puppy dog out there, right? You know,
0: Trump didn't want that. My point is that Trump actually didn't care. Trump, once Doge became a PR liability, Trump let Elon go. And, you know, Trump doesn't want to cut spending.
7: No. Trump has the right instincts. Trump is great. Let's be very clear on this. This should be the official policy.
8: Thank
7: of
8: you.
7: Rufo and Lomez.
8: Thank you.
7: Trump is great.
8: Can't
7: There's
8: do no
7: nothing wrong
8: yes.
7: with Trump.
8: Thank you.
7: The problem is the
8: Thank
7: people
8: you.
7: Around him.
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0: Right.
1: So it's not using the amount of energy of Jupiter, like they say, when you need to make a wormhole.
0: Yeah.
1: So the combination seems to be some oscillation of the electromagnetic fields, which is why these orbs are spinning around the plane. That's according to Sunny Whiting, NASA.
0: Yep.
1: Mm-hmm. And then the other combination is that you have to have these specific parameters. Plane has to be going straight. Plane has to be going at a constant speed. And that's why the orbs have to be spinning around it at that certain angle, exactly vertical as well. So these seem to be the keys to getting that low energy wormhole and getting around what classic physics thinks is currently impossible.
0: Wow. And again, do we believe that the passengers were able to survive that trip, or do you
1: they
0: think
1: definitely could have?
0: They could
1: 100%.
0: Yeah.
1: So when it comes down to the other side of the physics is that they're basically in a bubble. From their perspective, what they're doing is the plasma, when those plasma balls come together, they create a bubble, a shell around the plane that displaces it. And it only has to be for a brief instant. That's all it takes, because then it's instantaneously somewhere else. So what this means from the perspective of the people inside, it would look like suddenly a curtain came down around you and then it just lifted and you're just somewhere else. That plane comes out flying the exact same speed that it came in, going the exact same direction that it came in, and it's in the air as well when it came out.
0: Pretty incredible.
1: The problem of them being alive isn't going through the wormhole. The problem of them being alive is that that plane has smoke coming out of the back of it, and it had been flying for over an hour before it gets to where those
0: videos are.
1: Because we have corners.
0: Yeah.
1: So that's the bigger issue for me. So people want to hold out hope or whatever that they're still alive. They can do that, but I don't think so. And then last, you asked where did it go specifically.
2: Yeah.
1: So we can tell based on the rotation of the orbs around the plane, that the torque is sending this plane backwards. We can tell the plane's going to the east in the videos. So it means the plane's getting sent backwards to the west. West of the Nicobar Islands, where those coordinates are, is near the Maldives, near Diego Garcia, where the Islanders saw the plane. So my theory is either it landed at Diego Garcia and they took it apart or something, or do whatever they did with it, burnt it, or they ditched it in the ocean just somewhere near Maldives and nowhere near where they've been searching, and nobody's just looked in the right spot.
2: Wow. I tell you, man. Ashton, I'm so grateful for you and the way you are single-handedly following this trail. It's so much bigger than MH370 now. And just appreciate your efforts in looking under every rock and going to and pulling every thread available to you.
0: Because almost nobody would do this, I don't think.
2: Seriously.
0: When they've gotten the resistance that you've gotten, they just give up on it.
2: The cavalry didn't come running to your aid and say, hey, we can shoulder some of this burden. You're out there doing this single-handedly, man.
1: Not to my own horn, but nobody is doing this. It's just the reality. No one's doing this. And that's why people say, Ashton, if you're mean to people, no one will talk to you. And I'm like, if somebody else wants to talk about this content, please do. Nobody's doing this.
2: Let me ask you this. So where do you sense that the genesis of this technology originated? Nikola Tesla, somewhere else? I mean, where did it start?
1: Sure. The origin's definitely Tesla. Tesla, Kaluza Klein, quantum mechanics. Like, this is all a matter of us trying to unify quantum mechanics with general relativity, quantum entanglement.
0: Pretty cool. We see
1: two things that are interacting faster than the speed of light, given their distance. And we go, how is that possible? Right. The answer is obvious. There's an extra dimension. That's the only way two things that are super far apart can seemingly be connected. There's an invisible connection between them. And Tesla thought this. They called it the ether. And we got rid of the ether. Now, maybe their original idea of the ether is this, you know, fluid medium that we're like kind of moving through isn't exactly right, but it's mostly right. It's zero point energy, and that explains gravity. That explains inertia. Explains why we can't find this dark energy, dark matter. Mm-hmm. It also allows for that free energy, because now this potential zero point energy that's out there, we think of it as nothing, but what if it's like a really, really deep well of energy? Now that's an access of unlimited energy. But the real key is this. This is what I want you guys to know. Plasmoids. Exotic vacuum objects. They come in multiple names.
3: What did you just call me?
1: Plasmoids.
3: Plasmoids.
1: And everyone says, well, plasmoids. That sounds like some new age hippie thing that someone would say on nutrition show. You got to get your plasmoids in your bloodstream or whatever. But turns out, plasmoids are the secret to all of this. And what we call them now is field reverse configuration. Actually, it turns out it's the, I would say, number one fusion methodology of the top fusion companies in the world right now, including the company that Trump's media group just bought, TriAlpha Energy. Field reverse configuration. And what it is, the secret to it is something called high beta. This is the ratio, the relationship between the magnetic pressure of your plasma and the plasma pressure pushing out the magnetic fields. So what happens is plasma, a separation of electrons from your ions, creates this soup of electrons and ions that are moving around. But these electrons and ions have electromagnetic fields themselves. So when this gets dense enough, we found something unusual happens. When your plasma gets dense enough, compact enough down, it pushes out the magnetic fields. It expels them out. But this happens when the plasma pressure and the magnetic field pressure roughly balance out, roughly when they're equal to one. So you can imagine this tenuous balance. We call this a high beta plasma. And it turns out this high beta plasma is the most efficient method of doing fusion. Just from a math perspective, like these metal donuts, tokamak reactors they're building, like Commonwealth Fusion, those have a beta around 10%. These betas of near one are going to be roughly 10 times more efficient using the same exact magnetic fields. Now, the last thing I want to say on this, which is something that Jack Nachamkin figured out. He was an Air Force Research Lab scientist. He figured out these high beta plasmas, they don't just push out the magnetic fields and begin to act like superconductors. They also push out the zero point energy. And this is huge because this means these high beta plasmas are going to act just like the Casimir effect in quantum mechanics. And the Casimir effect is when we say we put these two plates together and we just watch them. They just put two plates like this and they come together automatically when they're close enough together. And you would say, well, what's the force pulling these things together? I didn't touch them. And the force is the zero point energy. That's the negative energy. That's the negative energy we need for the wormhole. But this is also a force that you imagine these plates come together. I could use that force to charge a battery. Robert Forward showed that in 1984. Well, now I just told you, if we make a high beta plasmoid, if we oscillate those walls of that plasmoid, it should, in theory, function the same way as the Casimir effect because it's pushing out zero point energy the same way the Casimir effect is. So what am I saying here? I'm saying those fusion companies that are doing these plasmoids, they're about to stumble upon free energy. And they might already have, and maybe why they're not allowed to be, you know, bigger than they are right now.
0: Absolutely despicable if they have it and they're keeping it from the world. Despicable.
1: Let me add one more thing. You asked about cold fusion.
0: Yeah.
1: Because I want to make people understand what this means. It is really cold fusion. It's cold fusion because if you can control space-time and you can say, okay, there's two atoms here and they're repelling each other and they're stuck like this. Well, if I reduce the distance between them by changing space-time, manipulating space-time, suddenly they can come together at a much lower energy, which means they can come together at much lower temperatures. Mm-hmm. So now you don't need temperatures as hot as the sun to get fusion to happen. So when you look at those orbs of plasma spinning around MH370, you say, why aren't they white hot? If they're doing fusion, Ashton, why aren't they white hot? Because they're doing something beyond fusion. Fusion is trivial to them. They've got full-on space-time manipulation going on, which allows them to do fusion at lower energy levels and for it to be super coherent where you see this clear, like orange slice in them. So this is something where, guys, it's even beyond them figuring out fusion. It's even beyond them figuring out teleportation. They've just figured out the base layer of reality, space-time manipulation.
0: Could you not also apply this to space travel, this kind of technology?
1: My question on space travel is, if I'm right and it really is a directed beam, now you've got

0: got a whole bunch of limitations. You might have to like send a probe to Alpha Centauri before we can teleport there.
1: All right.
0: Oh, so you can see that there could be limitations to it. Although still in that situation, we could just send something tiny at the speed of light and it could get there in a few years. So if that is a limitation, then yes, we can still do this for interstellar travel. And a lot of these guys, the engineers that I found that I think clearly helped build this for the government, they've explored a lot of these options. In fact, Robert Bussard, his idea was to have this big collector that would collect hydrogen out of the space and then turn it into a fusion reactor. And the reason why they ended up shooting it down, if you read about it, is because there's not enough hydrogen in outer space. Like, outer space is too empty. It just doesn't have enough hydrogen. Even if you made your huge net, you wouldn't be able to get enough hydrogen.
1: We'll see what we can get when we have our moon base.
0: Yes, and we're going to send all the woke people to the moon base. They're going to harvest that helium-3 for us. You know, that's the plan. They're going to love it up there. We'll give them internet. They'll have Starlink up there. We'll get all that helium-3 for our fusion reactors.
2: I like that.
0: One more thing. Helium-3 is one of three aneutronic fusion fuels. Not only do these high beta plasmas have the, let's say, possibility of tapping into zero-point energy, but also they can... Because they can reach super high temperatures or cause fusion to happen at lower temperatures, we've now unlocked the best fusion fuels that exist. Helium-3, which is on the moon, boron-11, which is actually plentiful everywhere, and lithium-6. These three fusion fuels don't release harmful neutrons. And the best part, the energy they convert is not steam, not heat. We don't use the steam cycle for this. We can do directed energy conversion. To me, this is like, forget all the MH370 videos, ignore all that. Just pay attention to the fact that we've unlocked directed energy conversion and all sources of power on this planet are obsolete. Like, direct energy conversion is 3 times more efficient than any steam cycle anywhere on the planet, and every source of power we use is steam.
2: You mentioned hitting the speed of light. Are you getting a lot of flack from Einstein theory of relativity people where you can never reach the speed of light? And do you exceed that with the bubble that you're talking about, right? It's almost like a warp bubble.
0: It is a warp bubble.
2: Yeah.
0: And so I actually don't get much pushback on that. I wish I got more. I want to debate physicists on this because I've already asked all these questions. I'm constantly wondering, like, hey, if you can wormhole something, what about causality? That's ultimately what your question is, right? Like, doesn't this violate causality or like what would happen? First thing I would say is we should be a little bit afraid of the possibility, even if we think it's not possible. And I don't think it's possible. I think that nature breaks down retrocausality, so that if you try to change the past, if you were to do something that's going to try to change the past, nature just won't let you. Yeah. If you're going to go try to teleport in a way that's going to cause create a causality violation, it just won't work. It'll just fail. It just won't happen. And the reason why I say this is John Kramer is one of the top EPR physicists out of University of Washington. He worked with these guys, worked on the NASA BPP, and his most recent experimental results from like 2014, 2015 seem to show that when they do these EPR experiments and do retrocausality, because they can set it up in the experiment so that it should be retrocausal, like somehow it just doesn't work. Somehow the pattern that should form just doesn't form. Which presents this idea that nature is somehow blocking it from occurring. But this means, too, that as long as there is that tunnel, that anchor, it is still possible to teleport without violating causality at all. One example would be that the plane doesn't go to the past, and it doesn't even go to the far future. It just goes to the now. Like, it disappears here, and it reappears over here.
2: Right.
0: There's no violation of energy at that point, right? The plane disappeared here, reappeared here. Energy is the same on both sides.
2: Right.
0: So the other possibility is that it goes to the future, but it's time dilated. So what that would mean is it's going to show up in the future however long it takes light to get to that point. So you take the total distance from the hyperspace or whatever that it traveled, or the real distance that we would calculate, divide it by the speed of light. And that's when the plane will appear on the other side. So probably a fraction of a second later. Mm. And that prevents there from being any causality violations that could have occurred. Wow. Usually the way a causality violation is going to occur is because someone's going to make two wormholes. Like, you're going to make one wormhole here and a second wormhole, and now you're going to have weird things going

0: going on where like somebody should be able to go back in time.
1: Yeah.
0: But a way they get around this is that it's not a portal that's just open. It's a thing that they do that's a one-way hop.
2: We have to open.
0: Right? They surround you, boop, and now you're gone on the other side. So I think a combination of those or any one of those is the answer to your question, is that you can go to the future, you can instantly relocate, but you're not going to go like to 1950 and, you know,
1: okay,
0: have sex with your grandma or whatever.
3: Sorry, Jeffy. Okay, so hold on a second.
0: Sorry, people out there.
3: Yeah. You talked about the CIA was watching MH370. I guess my question is going to be a little messy here, so attack sure. it any way you want. My question is, do you think that only specific parts of our government are familiar with this technology? Do you think it's far-reaching? Do you think the military has access to this kind of technology? And if so, why haven't they used it yet? Or have they used it and we just don't know? Why aren't we shooting out Iranian missiles? So take that however you want to. I'm just curious, how widespread is this kind of teleportation knowledge throughout our government?
0: It's getting more widespread. Ask yourself, why has nobody in the last 3 years, no government official, no military, ever spoken about those videos publicly? Ever. It's because they can't legally talk about them. So it's getting more widespread. And I would say it was hyper-compartmentalized. Like, nobody knew about this. Even generals didn't know we had this technology. It was the kind of thing that is secret at the highest possible levels that is only broken out in, like, nuclear winter. Or if, like, an asteroid is about to literally hit D.C., then maybe they'll go wipe that asteroid out. But they'll probably just say they did it with something else. So this is the kind of weapon that's a trump card. And that's why you're not seeing it. That's why you don't see it predominantly in the military.
3: Mm-hmm.
0: That's why you don't see us using it against Iran, which we wouldn't use it against them anyway, because they're not technologically advanced enough for us to even have to use this weapon.
1: Two small potatoes, right?
0: But this is why we're taking them out now.
1: Yeah.
0: Because their engineers, they're watching people like me. They're not working. They're not building an atomic bomb. They're trying to build some kind of super weapon out of plasma and using space-time manipulation properties. That's what we're really afraid of. That's something that is an actual fear. Not someone enriching uranium and doing this huge state-sponsored operation. Sure, that's a side fear, but that's not the one they're really afraid of. So that's the reason why we generally don't see it out on the military. Like, for an example, David Froning, the guy that built it for them, in terms of perspective on when they thought this would become publicly available, his book, which is less than 10 years old, says that we would develop fusion propulsion in 2020, in the 2020s, which we're doing right now. I think it's Jeff Bezos, his star something or other.
2: Yes.
0: He's got a fusion rocket. And then he says, we're going to go to Mars in 2030. He says, we'll start to develop field propulsion, which is this gravity propulsion, by 2040. He says, first human outer planet expedition 2060, develop relativistic field propulsion, that's the teleportation, 2070. So this guy, the guy that literally built it for them already, was thinking that we got to wait another 35, 40, 50 years before we even begin to get this technology.
2: With the scientist AI, well, that's going to happen way faster.
0: That's a great point. I use AI every day. And I don't use it like, hey, Grok, is this real? No, I say like, Grok, can you compare this scientific paper to this other paper?
2: Don't and talk do down that, to people that do that. don't do it.
0: I'll be like, I love you, Grok, and please marry me. I'm gonna be getting one of those weddings. I married my AI, guys. Hope you guys cover it. No, but it's a good resource, and it does make it harder for them to hide. Also, with respect to how the orbs are able to fly around, they have to be using some kind of quantum computer, AI, or supercomputer to control those orbs, to get them to lock into the plane, to get them to stay in perfect formation. So there's so many secrets that get exposed from those videos that I can't even blame the government, the CIA, for trying to discredit them or make them go away, because we're talking fusion, free energy, teleportation, black operation against a civilian airliner. We've got the whole gamut. There's surveillance systems that they didn't want anybody to know about, AI that they probably didn't want anybody to know about. That's got to be the biggest leak of classified information ever. I'm actually a little disappointed that the only thing they really did to like preemptively debunk these videos was take that Gorgon Stare whammy photos and they put them on the internet on my birthday in 2014. And now everybody says, oh, these videos are fake because there's these cloud photos that perfectly match. And I'm like, well, look at when they got uploaded. Like, clearly the CIA found these videos leaked on the internet. They were like, oh, How will we discredit these? Oh, we'll just take the footage that we got and we'll just, you know, put some blank photos and make it look like somebody made these videos. And it seems to work on a lot of people, which is, you know, a little sad. But what I'll say is this. For the people that are disbelievers, I found the guy that leaked the videos, Edward Lin. He legally changed his name to Edward Soraya right after I started calling his name out publicly, because he spent 6 years in prison over leaking those videos, and nobody was able to figure out what it was that he did. Still to this day, no one really even knows. So I found the guy that leaked the videos. I found the assets that were involved, the Reapers. I found the people that did it, the CIA. I know the people who are responsible, Obama, the entire administration. And all it would take for any of this to come out is us to literally get the MH370 files and documents, which I know they have. I've got all the FOIA request denials. Literally anyone just to ask about the missing plane. I mean, Obama almost certainly had to sign off on the operation personally. Yeah. So just ask someone in the administration. And here's the best part. This is what I want to tell you. I've personally seen an email that went to Marco Rubio, as in probably the guy who's going to be the next president. I'm voting for him. And it's talking about those videos and the ball lightning and all the science around them.
1: Yep.
0: And I've shared that email on social media. I'm not going to say more about it because it's freaking an email that went to Marco Rubio. But hey, I say you might, guys might want to FOIA that one.
1: All right, we got much more with Astrid Forbes coming up. This is fascinating. Barely scratched the surface.
3: No kidding.
1: But we'll scratch at it more coming up.
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1: And welcome to it. Fascinating discussion this morning with our friend Ashton Forbes, who is not only on MH370, you know, the disappearance of the Malaysian flight from, what, 12 years ago now?
2: Yeah, he's bored with that now.
1: Yeah.
2: He doesn't even care.
1: Move way beyond
2: doesn't
1: that.
2: Doesn't even care.
1: Way beyond
3: right.
1: that.
3: And Ashton, what is your YouTube channel where you post so much good stuff, man?
0: Oh, yeah, because I changed my Twitter account. So I'm Ashton Forbes on Twitter now. My YouTube is just Ashton. I'm also on Rumble. A lot of people prefer Rumble. I think I'm just Ashton on Rumble and just X Ashton, I think, on YouTube. But if you look up Ashton Forbes, you guys should be able to find my content on okay. pretty much anywhere you get audio or video podcasts. Because just trying to disseminate the information out there. And I'm not selling anything. I don't sell any books or anything like that. I have a normal job that I do just to set the record straight for people. This is just the second thing that I do because I think it's important for the world to know the truth. And ultimately, if you ask me where I stand on all this, I would actually agree with the suppression. You know, I think that especially from my interactions with people, humanity is not really ready for this technology. We probably do need to wait another 50 years, but
1: really? 50 years?
2: Oh,
0: maybe longer, honestly. I mean, have you looked around at the average person on this planet?
2: Well, we were just talking about that, you know, so much of this is above everyone's head.
1: Yeah.
2: And, you know, I mean, it's above, a lot of it is above mine. I don't know, you know, I'm sure Pat and Keith understand every nook and cranny of it. With so many people, well, you know, they're just lost. Is lost in the shuffle with this. So it's like, Yeah, whatever you say.
1: Plus, I mean, this is technology so far beyond what we're aware of that it's hard for people to grasp.
2: Right.
1: But they should at least be open to the possibility and explore it and listen with an open mind.
2: Weren't we all taught about Tesla anyway, thinking that everything had energy?
1: And the Tesla stuff, he was more than a century ahead of his time. So, you know, maybe we finally caught up to Tesla here and just found a way to make some of this stuff happen.
2: I hope so.
1: But your explanation on, because I know that this is probably something you've faced since the war with Iran, the explanation again for why we're not just sending Iran's missiles back to Tehran is it's just not worth it at this point, right? It's too small potatoes to really deal with.
0: I mean, is your house being hit by a missile?
1: Nope.
0: No. This is why people like, when people try to say we're losing the war in Iran, I just kind of laugh. Like, we're under no threat in the United States, and we're in the middle of a war.
1: Right.
0: So, you know, to think that we're somehow losing or at a disadvantage in any way, shape, or form, no. No, I mean, the reality of Iran is this. They never had any hope or chance. I mean, we just we are so far beyond them, and we control the whole planet. That's why we have this technology. That's why Russia and China didn't step in when we just curb-stomped their number one ally.
2: I don't think Iran knows that. You keep saying that, but I don't think Iran knows that. Hopefully they do. I want to believe that they do.
0: Yeah, the people that probably knew are now dead, right? Like they killed all their leadership off, like pretty much instantaneously. And so, yes, we're in a situation where, you know, this sounds kind of rude, but the primitives don't even know what's going on in terms of like the technology that they're up against.
3: So
0: that's the reality situation.
3: Right. And along that point that you're making there, surely our rivals, America's rivals, know exactly what kind of technology we have, right? In other words, China has to know. And I guess my question would be, is that why the MH370 demonstration took place? Because of the connection with China there on board?
0: If you believe the letter to Ashton Forbes, which was what was called Diego Garcia whistleblower, a letter to Ashton Forbes, somebody in the CIA sent me that letter. I mean, they even talked about the plasmoids before I even understood what the plasmoids were. That letter basically says that this was a message to China and that the United States has controlled this technology and it's not aliens and that we haven't revealed this technology because if any two warring factions were to get it, it's the end of the world.
3: Yeah.
0: Like it's the end of the world in one day or less. And so you can imagine that we did a demonstration on MH370 to show China where they stand in the pecking order on this planet, right? Mm-hmm. And if you look at what they've done in the last 10 years since then, or 12 years, it's not very much against us. They kind of stopped contesting the South China Sea as well after that, which was a big political thing at the time. So what I would tell people from a political perspective, and this is what I think about a lot, is who would you want to have this technology? Can you trust somebody or a culture that is willing to strap a bomb to themselves and blow themselves up just to get back at you? Can you trust somebody like that with infinite energy, with teleportation technology that can teleport a nuke without you having any deterrent whatsoever? Like, I think that this is what the Marco Rubios in the world are thinking about when they're advising Trump, is they're thinking, how do we keep the planet safe while this technology exists undeniably? And then weighing that against what is best for a free republic, for are we even free human beings if this huge secret's being kept from us? So how do you weigh those two things? It's a moral quandary that I struggle with every day.
3: So how much of this information do you think President Trump is personally aware of?
0: He knows about that we have these super weapons. I don't think he knows exactly how the quantum mechanics works, but he doesn't need to, right? All he needs to know is we can make things disappear. Mm-hmm. We have energy sources that, you know, they'll call them breakthrough energy sources or something like that. And that's why it's no coincidence that Trump Media Group bought up Tri-Alpha Energy or merged with them, because they know what's going on behind the scenes there. They know that basically, I'm guessing Tri-Alpha Energy just has their hands tied by the Department of Energy and just can't do what they really want to do.
2: Well, I mean, that's what Trump was saying to Xi Jinping last week, right? You know what we got for you. Do what I
0: He says it. People just don't believe him because Trump says a lot of bluster, but he straight up says it openly. He says, you know, he said, we have weapons nobody understands. Nobody else is even close. He repeated that exact line like multiple times. He has science and technology advisors said that he literally said, we can manipulate time and space. I think he's being actually literal.
2: Right.
1: That's right.
0: So, like, here's another thought experiment for you, because I like talking about the politics aspect of this. Is you would say, if you have this technology, and now there's this guy on social media just blasting it to the world, showing videos of your operation, wouldn't you want to leverage the advantage that you still have with the time that you still have at that advantage? Because eventually China's going to figure it out. Eventually Russia's going to figure it out. If I can reverse engineer it, they're going to.
3: Yeah.
0: So you need to use this advantage while you have it, because otherwise you're going to lose that advantage. And I think that might be part of the reason why we're seeing Venezuela, why we're seeing Iran, why we're maybe seeing Cuba in a little bit here. Don't because now's really. The time.
1: Yeah. Yeah. I mean, it makes sense. So it kind of makes sense that they're not sharing that with Americans or the rest of the world, because they're going to be trying to steal it anyway.
3: Just like
1: China's tried to steal everything we have as it is. So
0: we'll get it when China reveals it, right? When China reveals their high beta field reverse configuration fusion reactor, they'll be like, okay, helium fusion, go ahead and give us the one that's 10 times better than that. And we'll be like, wait, where was that hiding this whole time? Oh, it's, you know, underneath the rug over here. But that suppression, I think, is huge. And this is why, like, there's a valuable lesson that we need to learn from this, is that I'm not a PhD scientist. I'm a healthcare IT guy. I just came off the street. All I did, I didn't do any experiments. I didn't run any, you know, experiments or anything like that. I haven't even written a scientific paper yet. All I did was just read books, watch the videos of the engineers whistleblowing about the stuff that they've been developing. And yet, nobody seems to figure this out. I look at the UFO community. Nobody's, like, maybe other than a couple people, nobody's even really close to this.
2: Put it together.
0: And this is what made it so easy for the CIA to lie to us. So what we have to do now is we have to be much more vigilant. For example, they're talking about this CIA guy now in the UFO community, that he's stopping Trump from getting these UFO files or whatever. We need to be on that guy's ass, because I think he literally is. It's just, this isn't about aliens. This is about, like, the CIA has got some crazy technology, and they don't want to tell us the truth about it. And if it comes out, they're going to have no way to lie about it anymore. So this is why they're fighting so hard against Trump, I think. And I think we're about to see a whole bunch of videos get released that are going to corroborate what I'm telling you guys here today, that we're not going to see aliens. You're not going to see little green men in these videos they're about to release. You're going to see orbs flying around in the sky. You're going to see orbs coming together, maybe in triangle formations and breaking apart. And you're going to look at that and you're going to go, there's no earthly explanation for that. And then I'm going to say, yes, there is. Remember what I told you.
3: That's incredible. That's such an interesting point that you made there when you say remain vigilant. I think it's incredible how so much of this stuff is out there in the open, but they're buried in presentations inside convention centers. You know, geeks will get together, and there'll be these video files that have sat on the web for 10, 12 years, and then you go and find them, and you pull out these nuggets. Because, I mean, while it is a conspiracy, as far as the definition goes, these guys are proud of their work. And they make it a point to drop these little Easter eggs for you to find. And I just think it's been fascinating to watch you uncover this stuff.
0: I mean, that's my favorite part.
3: Yeah.
0: I love uncovering the Easter eggs. I feel like I'm on The Daily Show, you know, back in the old days when it was good, when they would just have clips of people and they're like, oh, here's a clip I found of you saying this or that.
2: Right, yeah.
0: It's like, I watched this video of Paul Sizz, and David Froning in this book literally references Paul Sizz of St. Louis University, says he helped him build their scramjet fusion reactor propulsion drone thing. And I'm watching a clip of the guy, and he's explaining, like, we can't let the lights go off. We have to consider all ideas, even if they're crazy. And he's clearly talking about, you know, the space time manipulation fusion tech. And he goes, and if we're not careful, there's going to be one of these over the White House. And he shows a slide on the old overhead projectors, and it's a UFO flying saucer. And he's going, and this is a microwave, you know, radio device thing, and one of these is over the Kremlin in right now. And I'm going, is anyone watching this? I'm like, what were the people in the audience thinking? This guy's like an aerospace engineer, 40 years. And at the end of his presentation, suddenly he's like, guys, and we can't turn the lights off because, hey, there's man-made UFOs flying over the Kremlin. They're going to be here if we don't build them. I'm like, what the heck, man? I just look at this stuff, and that's why I'm like, man, back in the old days, I used to drink a lot of martinis when I was watching this, because I'm like, I don't know how else to get through this otherwise.
1: Yeah. It's chilling. It really is. How long do you think we've had, for instance, because you believe that we've had a lot of technology that we might be aware of or we might not, long before it's been disclosed to the public. How long do you think we've had AI available?
0: Good question. I go back to that letter to Ash and Forbes. One of the creepiest things it said is that this technology took off with AI and quantum computers in the 2000s. And that's when AI, we started learning about what quantum computers even were. You know, Sycamore quantum computer, I think, was 1998. So I'm guessing they were building supercomputers in the 90s, the government was, and that they hit AI, like what we have as AI now, they hit that probably in the early 2000s. And the reason why they say it's important is they say that what was previously difficult for humans because of linear programming, you know, like imagine trying to program responses in one at a time, super slow. Mm-hmm. But a computer, like when I talk to the AI, it's like it scouts everything and responds to me within a second, right? So that's the kind of ability that would now allow those orbs to start to create these formations, lock in the triangle formation. And this, I didn't mention this earlier, but this is another one of the key aspects of how you amplify the energy. You have to have more than one thing. You need more than one thing interacting, and that can create an array, an amplification effect. If you just have one thing, it can't do that. So this is also why you're seeing these orbs and formations, because what they found is one of the requirements is you have to have like three of these things, and then they have to either spin or do other sorts of some formation to mess around with their electromagnetic fields, and they have to do that in a very precise, specific way. And that's all these conditions they need in order to manipulate space-time, lower that Schwinger limit to allow for these low-energy phase jumps to occur. I don't even know what else they can do, but the letter to Ash and Forbes basically says that the secret is not the teleportation. That's just one aspect of the technology. The underlying technology they discovered is really this plasmoid technology that can do propulsion, teleportation, free energy. And this is why when you guys look at the lore about this science, you find all these topics are related to each other because it's all unified under the same physics. One last story I want to tell you, which you guys can probably riff off of. There's a guy named Ferris Williams. He was a Navy engineer. He never got a PhD, even though he was offered, I think, a couple honorary PhDs because he didn't believe in the academic system. In fact, he corrected our thermonuclear weapons yield calculations by 50%. You say, how could you be off by 50%? They had a huge tribunal over it where he went up against all the Navy's top brass and physicists, and he ended up winning. He ended up showing them with just a calculator, he's right. And how? What was the proof? It's been classified. No one knows to this day. But if you read his physics, you'll know the answer right away. He has a 5D theory where he says there's one dimension that we missed. Mass energy density is the energy that we missed, and that torque, spin, is the key that couples electromagnetism with gravity. And so there's this guy out there basically that, you know, after he discovered this, after he won this battle with them, and nobody has explained how he figured this out, he basically decided that all of physics and all the experts in the world are probably just idiots and they don't know what they're talking about. And he came up with his own theories, and he started building, you know, fusion reactors and things for the government, working with some of the people mentioned right here, actually. So it's pretty interesting how all these guys are connected and how all this information is just publicly available, but no one's really been paying attention.
1: Wow. It's staggering.
2: It certainly
1: is. It's so stunning that, you know, it leaves you speechless.
3: Yeah. Yeah. I am curious. And I don't know if there's enough time here in the break to get into this, but do you think any of this is connected to the USS Manhattan? What was that? Was that in the 40s? I really don't know.
0: Eldridge.
3: Okay.
0: You're talking about the Philadelphia experiment?
3: Yeah, Philadelphia experiment. Yeah. Do you think any of this is all connected to the same DNA?
0: Sure. Almost certainly, I think, right? Like, how can there be a story about us teleporting a battleship tied to Einstein, Tesla, and Thomas Townsend Brown, and not be connected to this. I think they had to have. They were messing around with high energy electromagnetic fields, and they kind of accidentally figured out we're manipulating space-time. The other one is the high-altitude nuclear tests in the 60s. They would have been producing those high beta plasmoids, incidentally, intentionally or not. And that's when they definitely figured out that, you know, these high energy conditions can manipulate space-time for sure. In fact, Castle Bravo, remember the nuclear test that was, the yield was 2.5 times higher than they expected. Right. It was 15 megatons when they expected 6 megatons. And they said, oh, we added some lithium. The reason was because they were accidentally cohering extra energy from the vacuum. Oops. And so then they had to come up with an excuse. Oh, it was just some extra lithium. Lithium alone is not making your detonation 2.5 times bigger. So that this is where I would say, guys, like, look at the history of nuclear weapons and ask, why did we stop doing nuclear weapons testing right after those high altitude nuclear weapons tests? Because we figured it out.
1: Yeah. Wow.
3: And thanks for correcting me. Yeah. USS Eldridge in Philadelphia. The Philadelphia experiment, that's creepy if you look into that stuff, man.
1: Yeah. Well, and I think people think that because of the movie, they just think the Philadelphia experiment was pure fiction.
2: Right.
3: Oh, I didn't even know that there was a movie.
1: Yeah, there's a great...
0: There's a lot of disinfo around it, too. Like, dude saying they went back in time and all this little weird stuff. And I'm going, like, you know, how much of this is, like, true versus how much is this, like, story that was added on to it? So, ultimately, we don't need that to be true for any of this other stuff. I just think it's an interesting, you know, history... lore point.
1: All right, we got much more with Ashton Forbes coming up.
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1: And this Free Think Friday featuring Ashton Forbes is brought to you proudly by Kexi Cookies.
2: Oh, nice.
1: I happen to know the owner. 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
1: Kind of awesome. 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
2: Wow. 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
1: That I know of, yes. 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
4: Yes, yes. Pat Gray continues.
1: We're speaking with Ashton Forbes on this Free Think Friday. Ashton, we just had UFO files being released, and we've been through some of it, and I've seen some of the files. It's still just kind of smudges on a screen. I'm not sure that... I don't know what we're looking at, but have you gone through them, and do you think there's anything fascinating? What stands out to you among the files?
0: A couple of them are interesting. I think there's a photo of, like, the moon that supposedly has three dots if you zoom in, I kind of agree with you generally. The quality of the evidence so far has been poor. I think they've promised higher quality footage. Maybe by the time this airs, we'll have seen some of that footage. I've got my fingers crossed. I saw the ones that people have been debunking as parachutes or whatever. I'm on the fence either way. I'm not invested in that. I did see one that was a story that came with just an artist rendering that claimed that there was an ellipsoid object that appeared out of nowhere and then disappeared again as well, and that multiple witnesses saw it. That one I thought was interesting because obviously we're watching a plane get phased out of the sky by three orbs. So if it has happened once, like you guys said, has it happened again? And have people seen it? Have people recorded it? Obviously the best possible outcome would be if these new videos they're about to release, 40 plus videos, if there's something being teleported in one of them, something just disappears out of the sky. But I don't think we can expect that. I think more likely what we would potentially end up seeing is we'll see three plasma orbs like come together in a triangle formation and then possibly break apart and start to float away separately. And we'll look at that and we'll go, okay, that's going to be very difficult to explain as skydivers or birds or whatever other explanations people will come up with, especially when it's in like 4K forward-looking infrared. You know, it makes it very difficult. So far, not great. Especially if you're an alien lover, because there's no aliens in any of those videos or images or
2: that we
0: like
2: know
0: that.
2: Of. I mean, some of those ships could have had aliens in them.
0: Well, let me ask you guys, what are your guys' views on aliens?
1: It's
0: a hot topic right now.
1: That's a complicated question. I don't really know what to think of it because my personal belief is that if they exist, and I believe they do, they look like us because I believe in God and I believe he created us in his image. And so if he created everything, and I believe he did, he created them in his image too. So I don't believe the lizard people stuff or, you know, they look like blobs from the Swamp Thing or little green men. I don't buy any of that, but I believe if they exist, and they have to, right? The universe is just too big. Then they look like us, and you know they might be many years ahead of us technologically speaking. But
3: so, I don't know what they are, but I believe that they are. And who knows? Maybe they still are human. Maybe they're time traveling humans that have somehow evolved or adapted where they have, you know, long fingers that better for technology and the big eyes because they stay up way too late in the dark and look at their phones and scroll with those really long, gnarly fingers. Again, I don't know what they are, but I do believe that
2: they
3: exist.
2: Are. I'm with you on that. I'm not sure what they are, but.
3: They are.
1: Well, if we're talking about opening dimensions and things, they don't have to be from another planet, right? They could be from another dimension.
0: Well, so let me chime in on a few. These are all great points. So what I would say, first thing you brought up is that they have to be aliens out there somewhere. Universe is just too big. It's just like a huge, if we believe the universe is big, if you believe the Big Bang or not, it's a big universe. There's got to be something out there. The question is more of like, is it sentient? Can they reach us? Like these are to me, the bigger questions. So what I tell people is all the aliens exist out there somewhere. Are they here? That's a completely different thing. But I'm the guy saying that we can wormhole stuff. So suddenly, the question is like, well, if we can wormhole stuff, where are the aliens? Why aren't they here? And why aren't we seeing them all around? And this is where it starts to get scary because now the options start to narrow down a little bit. Either we're a prison planet, we're a zoo of some sort, we're protected of some sort, or the other option is they have free energy. They just don't need us at all. We're on some insignificant rock that doesn't matter. They can just pull energy out of the vacuum anytime they want.
1: Yeah.
0: So I like your point, though, Pat, where you said they look like us. That's actually something I've said a lot.
1: Yeah.
0: Because here's a fun theory. What if, like, we are the aliens? What if we went through a portal, showed up on this planet, like, 100,000 years ago, and then we got stuck here? And we just forgot our history. We've just been living here, stuck here on this planet ever since. Like, that could be a possibility.
2: It absolutely could.
0: Aliens come down and they look exactly like us. I actually wouldn't even be surprised.
1: No,
0: I'd be like, oh, okay, hey, cousin, what's going on?
2: That would explain all the things that were built on the planet. That
3: pyramids
2: we say,
3: and
2: yeah, that
3: stuff.
2: We say. Oh,
3: right.
2: That, yeah.
3: Do you ever do any of that kind of discussion, or do you keep it to the here and now? In other words, the ancient buildings that have no reasonable explanation for the technology that we assume existed.
0: Yeah, I keep that mostly on a belief level, but my belief is that there's a connection, right? It's just how can there not be a connection? We have this super space age advanced technology. We're not sure if we figured it out on our own, or if, you know, we dug something up, or if a alien saucer crashed and we figured it out. And then we also have these giant pyramid structures, which, you know, we think are 5,000 years old. Maybe they're a lot older,
2: or younger.
0: And then we can't really figure out what they're for. Don't seem to be tombs. If you look inside of them, it doesn't look like a tomb. So I think there must be some connection. To me, it's more of like, what is the connection? I can't quite figure it out. You know, I don't want to go all in on the woo and, oh, the beans, bird-headed beans are coming here from the different dimension or whatever.
3: Yeah.
0: Which kind of leads to my last point, is that I think we're being a little bit misled on this interdimensional entities talk. I think what's happening is a game of telephone. I think the Annapolina Lunas of the world, the Timbershets, they're sitting in skiffs with engineers, maybe some engineers that I've talked about, maybe people like Eric Davis, et cetera, and they're being told there's an extra dimension and that we can travel, you know, through an extra dimension like a bridge, like a wormhole.
1: Yeah.
0: And they're taking that as meaning, oh, well, there's infinite dimensions. That's not necessarily the case. The way that I perceive the extra dimension, at least, is that it's just a bridge between two points. It's not a point where you're hanging out in the extra dimension. There's not infinite extra dimensions. But one answer to that causality question you asked earlier is there could be multiple universes. That could be one solution.
1: Yeah.
0: Is that if you go through a wormhole, you appear in a different universe, and therefore our causality doesn't get violated by going back in time. I think I can rule that out pretty much from what I've learned, but I'm open to more evidence coming out. It's like we're talking about something that's so far beyond where the public science is at.
2: No,
0: it's hard to be
2: that
0: certain about basically anything, right?
1: It is. Yeah. And I mean, it changes a little bit, though, when you're talking about folding space or wormholes, because that's a whole different thing than just traveling at incredible speeds, right?
0: Correct.
1: Einstein's theory is that the faster you go, the bigger your mass. So when you get close to light speed, they say if you were to equal light speed, then you would have infinite mass. And obviously at infinite mass, you're not going anywhere. That's a little too big. So in order to prevent that, you know, you get in a warp bubble, or you're in a wormhole and you're folding space and getting there quicker without violating the theory of relativity.
0: Correct. This is how we get around relativity. So relativity has to do with actually accelerating an object in our 4D space.
1: Mm-hmm.
0: And if we're accelerating that object, then the faster it gets, theoretically, the heavier it gets, and time slows down from the perspective of that person looking around. It would seem like everything's freezing. So this is interesting because we can actually abuse this effect, because you just said, oh, well, if I accelerate something, it gets heavier.
1: Mm-hmm.
0: Is the object actually getting heavier, or is our perception
2: of it getting
0: heavier?
1: Right. Jeffy is very close to the speed of light.
2: You know how fast I'm going
1: right now?
2: I'm going so fast you can't even see me.
3: Yeah, we can't.
1: That accounts, though, for the mass that we see in front of us. So
3: okay.
1: That one's provable.
3: You just explained everything with that.
1: All right. Sorry, Ashley.
0: So,
1: go ahead.
0: When they use relativistic effects, they're basically, they can like vibrate something like this. If they vibrate it and it's moving really, really fast, just based on what you said, it should get heavier. Mm-hmm. It should get heavier. That's what Einstein's general relativity says. So actually, we can abuse that effect, in theory, might be able to cause a local gravitational distortion. Now, maybe, maybe not. What they're actually doing, though, is they're getting around that problem entirely. Is we're actually manipulating an extra dimension. We're not changing the speed of the craft itself.
1: Mm-hmm.
0: We're changing the region around the craft, the local space-time distortion. We're basically taking that, like if you were to take a cup of water with a fish in it and move the fish somewhere else.
1: Yeah.
0: The fish in the water is not accelerating. You've just picked it up and moved it somewhere else. And in fact, that's what David Fronian is. He wants his main point from this book to be, which is getting a lot of shout-outs today. You can't find it anywhere on Amazon. It's already like $70, I found out.
1: Oh, wow.
0: In this book, he's saying that breaking the light barrier is equivalent to breaking the sound barrier. The equations are the same. We just think that space is an empty vacuum, so we don't think that it's a possible thing that we can break this light barrier. And he's going, we can break the light barrier. And he's saying, if you just look at electromagnetism, put the equations together, you'll realize you can break the light barrier in the same way we can break the sound barrier. And so that's the big rub here of the thing that we're missing. It's as simple as space is not empty. So when you guys see me on social media saying, space is not empty, space is not empty vacuum, this is where I'm getting at. Once you realize space is a medium, everything changes. In fact, the Big Bang might not even really happen. Because once space is a medium, we can now explain why we see red-shifted stars in every direction. We don't need everything to be, you know, accelerating away from everything else. So it's going to be pretty foundational. And this is why I like to challenge people, because this is something that's so big. It's one of those things where you're either right or you're wrong. Right? Like, it's not like this is the thing where you're no right about it. All this, and this really is all connected, or I'm just way, way, way off base.
1: Yeah.
0: So this is the kind of thing where you want to be bold, because it's going to either get proven right or it's going to get proven wrong. And if I'm right, it's going to look like the aliens downloaded psychic powers into my brain and told me the future. Right. But you guys will know that it was just hard work.
3: Yeah.
1: Now, after talking about what you just laid out, what happens with time dilation in that scenario? Is it still a lot of time on Earth, but where you are, it's passing normally?
0: So that's the big rub, is if we use general relativity, what you just laid out previously, to accelerate, you can actually get to, like, let's say the closest star, Alpha Centauri. Let's say it's 4 light years away. You would say if you go to the speed of light, it's going to take you 4 years to get there.
1: Mm-hmm.
0: Well, actually, because of general relativity, it wouldn't, from your perspective, traveling at the speed of light, it wouldn't take you that long. Now, let's say you go near the speed of light. Let's say you can get there in, like, you know, you would get there in under, let's say, a year. I'm just making up a number here. You get there in a year, but from us on Earth, 4 years have passed.
1: Yeah.
0: So what this means is even if you were able to get to Alpha Centauri, and from your perspective, it doesn't take that long, there's still a huge amount of time that passed on Earth. Because you accelerated to the speed of light, you slowed your time down relative to everyone else.
1: Yeah.
0: So if you were able to look back at Earth while you were doing that travel, it would look like the Earth is moving in super speed. It would look like the Quicksilver. So you would have lost all this time. So this means if we use general relativity to get around, even if we accelerate ourselves towards the speed of light, there's going to be really weird time dilation effects that happen. Like, you're going to come back to Earth, and everybody you knew is going to be gone.
1: Yeah.
0: It'll be like 100 years in the future.
1: That's not a happy prospect.
0: We're talking now just about the closest star, which is 4 light years away. You're going to lose years just taking a one-way trip there and coming back. So the further stars become very basically impossible. And yes, this is the workaround. David Froning specifically talks about this, saying, well, what's the workaround to this? Space-time manipulation directly. Like, you're jumping the gap through. So now, this is where I said earlier, there's two possibilities. Either one, you instantaneously appear on the other side when you disappear. And this isn't a problem as long as the tunnel doesn't stay open. As long as the tunnel doesn't stay open, it doesn't matter that the rate of time on either side are not in sync. This rate of time can be moving faster. This rate of time can be moving slower. As long as that jump is instantaneous and you jump from one rate of time to the other, you're fine. The issue would be is if that portal's open. Because if that portal's open and you're looking through it, one side you're looks like it's moving slow-mo.
2: Other side's super fast.
0: The other one looks like it's moving super fast. That's real physics, right?
1: Yeah.
0: So this is part of the reason why I think the portals that remain open become a problem. The ones that where you can just do a one-sided jump become no problem.
2: No problem.
0: Then the worst case scenario would be that you get time dilated by the distance divided by the speed of light. And if that's true, then it's not going to probably work for jumping to other planets, because you're going to still lose that time.
2: Right.
0: You might appear instantly on Alpha Centauri, but let's say you come back and now it's 4 or 8 years later. No one would want to do that. So this is why I tell people, you know what? I don't really know exactly what the answer is. I need to see the videos on the other side to know what the truth is. I'm just going to stay on Earth. I'm just going to die here on this planet. Y'all can go to the moon or Mars. Whatever.
2: Plus, we have to hope that it's actually a tunnel that we go through, because all of this travel, I mean, the human body, are we just making it break apart and come back together again? To come back together at the same time, it's the same way.
0: I will ease one of your fears and give you a different fear. How about that?
2: Okay.
0: How about you go through the portal, and that's fine. No problem right. from that perspective from your body. Now, although, don't touch the walls, right? This is like, you know, okay. from the Philadelphia experiment. You don't want to put your hand, keep hands inside the vehicle.
2: Gotta get, right, you got to get through to the other side. Right.
0: Yeah, otherwise, you know, that arm's not coming with.
2: Right.
0: But, so that part I think you're fine with. The part I'm more concerned about is, what is consciousness at all? Why are we conscious beings? Does consciousness emerge from this zero-point energy? Are we just a receiver connected into that consciousness? And when we die, is that just a disconnection from that consciousness? And does it how long can we be disconnected before we lose that? So my concern would be, if I zap somebody through a wormhole and they're now completely disconnected from our space-time entirely, is that even going to be the same person when they come out on the other side?
2: Right.
0: So that, like, did their consciousness get lost in the extra dimension as well?
1: Yeah.
0: Fascinating. Ultimately, my guess is no, but, like, it's still a scary thought and a weird one, especially because I think, like, if they did teleport those people and they lived, where are they?
2: Yeah.
0: Like, it's 12 years later. Right. Are they on Diego Garcia? Like,
2: and you're worried about protection? Consciousness. I'm talking about my liver. I'm talking about body parts.
0: Well, we're going to reverse. So what we can do is you can reverse aging. That's another aspect of this technology. Because I told you, well, you can't reverse the entropy of the world. You can't go back to 1950. But you can change the entropy of a local region. So if you got that liver, we could theoretically put three orbs around your liver and maybe reverse the entropy of your liver. So you could have that 20-year-old liver come back.
1: Yeah.
0: Now, wouldn't that be great?
2: Yeah,
0: it kind of makes me wonder why these engineers aren't more obsessed with living forever.
1: Yeah.
0: You know, because in theory, I don't see why it shouldn't be possible.
1: Incredible possibilities. More with Ashton Forbes coming up.
13: This is Pat Gray.
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4: And thanks for doing it. It is a Free Think Friday. We've got Ashton Forbes with us. Fascinating stuff. There's so much more than MH370 that he's been looking into and discovering over the last few years. Pretty interesting and amazing stuff. And what have we not covered that we probably should cover? We got about 4 minutes left in this segment.
5: How about the missing general? Who wants to talk about the deep state?
4: Okay.
6: Yes.
5: The missing general.
6: They've been wormholed.
5: So, Air Force Research Lab Commander Major General William Neil McCasland disappears. Yep. And we finally get the story of the disappearance. And I have never heard a shadier story. You could put this in a movie now, but I wouldn't even believe it. His wife goes to the repairman comes in the morning to fix something in their house. Wife goes to the doctor at 10 a.m. in the morning, comes back at like 10:45, 10:50, less than an hour later, and her husband's gone. The general's gone. He's gone. His cell phone is sitting there on the table or something. He's clearly changed his clothes and brought his gun with him. Mm. He didn't take the car. He's just not there anymore. So she waits like 2-3 hours, and she calls the police and says, I think my husband's missing. And almost seems like she knew that he like left of his own accord. Like, why would you call so quickly? You wouldn't just think he's at the neighbors or something like that. Well, because she knows the context of who this guy is. He was in the highest possible position in our Air Force research labs.
4: Yeah.
5: And I've been reviewing all these scientific papers that go back to that exact lab. Teleportation physics study, ball lightning study, that one I was talking about from Jack Nechampkin earlier, they're all Air Force research lab papers. So this guy knows where the bodies are buried. Mm-hmm. And then suddenly now we're getting disclosure, you know, from the Trump administration in the same, basically right after that happened. I'm going to go ahead and say, I don't think this guy decided to go on a hike and end it all. I don't think our adversaries got him either. I'm starting to think that like, our own deep state put him into hiding because the guy has the secrets that they don't want the Trump administration or the others to figure out because it'll just reveal everything.
7: Wow. Wow. Without his wife being in tow, huh?
5: She might either have just been, like, she probably didn't know, obviously, about everything that he's working on. It would be safe for her to know. But, you know, I'm guessing she knew right away that something wasn't on the up and up. Like, you imagine, how quickly would you call the police if someone's missing? You know, you would probably wait at least a day, right?
6: If my wife was missing, it'd be right away. I would be, it would be fast and furious for me to call.
5: Let me tell you another part about this that adds a whole new dimension to this missing story.
4: Yeah.
5: There's this guy, Tom DeLonge. Blink 182, I don't know what his position is in the band, whatever, but he became this UFO person about like 10 years ago. Mm-hmm. And I've spoken to people that know his advisors, they're friends with his advisors, and it played out because he was like a normal guy that kind of figured this out and he started talking to the right people in a very similar way that I have kind of done it, actually. Just I took it a step further. But the interesting thing is he told a story that now is interesting, that his first interaction was that he got in touch with someone, he says, and he went and visited them at an airport, sat down with them, and the first thing they tell him is it was the Cold War. And that basically the Cold War never ended.
6: Right.
5: This is the introduction to the UFO topic from this mysterious figure that he's been put in touch with. Who is the mysterious figure? General William Neil McCasland.
4: Interesting.
5: General McCasland was Tom DeLonge's contact for all this UFO stuff. He's the guy that set up his advising team for To the Stars Academy, which includes Lou Elizondo, Hal Putoff, all these other guys on these UFO committees that are all connected to the government and the spooks. And I'm looking at this now all in context and going, they wanted Hillary Clinton to be the UFO disclosure person. You know, they were thinking that Biden maybe was going to disclose some of this, but now Trump is doing it. And Trump is stealing the CIA's little toy box in Q-Tel. They've moved that under the DNI. This is true, by the way. Tulsi Gabbard stole in Q-Tel from the CIA, which is where they do their venture investment funding to pick the winners. And so you can imagine a scenario by which they're trying to protect this information coming out. Yeah. And Trump and Tulsi Gabbard are trying to push it and get it out for us. So, fingers crossed.
4: Wow. All right. We only have 30 seconds, so we'll save all of our questions because we've got many now. But this is a really good aspect to dive into, is the scientists who've gone missing are 11? Is it 11 or 12?
7: I've lost count.
4: Too many. And there's something weird about it. And we'll get into that with Ashton Forbes and much, much more coming up.
0: Pat Gray, Unleashed.
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4: We are back with more from Ashton Forbes on this Free Think Friday. Ashton, you just brought up General McCaslin, who is one of the missing scientists. Is there a connection between... Now, you've mentioned the connection between him and science and what's going on right now, but what about... between him and the other 10 or 11 that are also missing or dead?
5: It feels like a little bit of mass hysteria. People trying to connect this all together.
4: Yeah.
5: You know, like, this happens in the media all the time. They're just looking for a story. And I think there is something going on here, but I don't think it's a giant conspiracy between weaving these 11 people together. You know, the ones that I think for me were the most interesting and suspicious were Nuno Lorario, who is the MIT top fusion engineer scientist for them. Mm-hmm. Because I found a bunch of clips of him talking about, like, we can't explain the magnetic fields of the Earth, why they haven't diminished over billions of years. Like, he says there must be some mechanism replenishing the strength of the magnetic field, because we can just measure it and see that it hasn't gone down, and we can just do the math and think that it should have gone down way more. And this also speaks to the science that I talk about with zero-point energy, because where's that extra energy coming from to replenish the magnetic field? Well, it's coming from the zero-point energy field. There's some coherence that is happening, some coupling, probably from the dynamo in the center of the Earth. And so these are the types of things where... when you hear people saying that kind of stuff, it's like when the free energy engineers start talking about their water-powered cars. Like, all of a sudden, their life expectancy plummets, you know? So I'm worried about Nuno Lorario, especially given the circumstances. He was the guy that was shot by the Brown shooter. Oh, you know, the Brown shooter shot up Brown University. No one could understand why. They say, well, he, like, went to school there 20 years ago or something. You're like, what? So he shoots that up, disappears for 3 days, and then randomly finds Nuno Lorario in his front door of his own house and shoots him in his front door. And they claim that he did it because he was like, had a grudge against him because they were classmates like 20 years ago. Makes no sense at all. And then after that, then he decides to take his own life. Then he decides it's time to take his own life before anyone can ask any questions of him. So that one's one of the most I'm most suspicious of. And I would love to hear more information about it because the story doesn't make any sense at all. The other one is Amy Eskridge. Amy Eskridge, and I'm glad people are talking about her again, even though I don't think it's connected to all of this. But I have known for a while that people that knew her personally believed that the defense contractors took her out and that the whole thing was a cover up for it because she was big into anti-gravity research and she clearly liked to drink a little bit and talk a little bit and say more than she should say publicly. And that's why all those clips you see of her on the internet are from this one particular, I think it was going to be a private discussion she was having with Jeremy Reese and Mark Sokol. And it ended up coming out after her death because they thought it was relevant. And she's talking about my dad was one of the people that helped, that figured out unification of physics. It's been figured out like five times and covered up. She'd been saying how she was being threatened and how other people were telling her she needs to publish her paper. And so you could see how she was kind of in the middle of this whole world in which even if she did commit self-harm, imagine the psychological toll being in this world of these black projects and your dad is this black project engineer that works with NASA. Like, her dad is Richard Eskridge, and I don't think people realize who he is. He worked on plasma fusion propulsion for NASA with John Slow, who's the co-founder of Helium Fusion. They're one of those two companies I mentioned, the fusion companies that do field reverse configuration. Her dad worked with the co-founder of one of those, and it's not like an indirect connection. The physics they worked on that fusion reactor for NASA is the physics that became Helium Fusion. So, I got to say, guys, it's suspicious. When there's smoke,
4: there's fire. Yeah,
7: right, especially when you go and listen to that interview and she talks about the strange things happening around her apartment complex and how she says something privately inside the walls of her home there and looks out the window, and 2 minutes later, there's a reaction from across the way, some guy in another apartment complex, like when she was talking about his license plate, and he comes out there and changes the license plate on his car. I mean, something definitely odd was happening there. And I didn't even realize, though, that connection with her dad. My goodness. My goodness.
5: Yeah, so ultimately, I don't really know what to believe, guys, but I do know there's a lot of weird stuff happening and people that are disappearing. And I know for sure General McCasland, even if you ignore and just don't believe anything that I said about this guy and what he knows, and I think he knows about the orb technology and teleportation, even if you ignore all that, he upgraded our entire nuclear weapons arsenal. A guy with that information has to be the literal highest level of security concern. Mm-hmm. How, and we've got no press conferences. Mm-hmm. There's been no manhunts for the guy.
7: Right.
5: So what is the government even concerned about him being missing? Like, I'm actually, so this is why I think that we must have him, or that a faction within the government must have taken him away and hid him away somewhere. Mm. Because otherwise, I feel like this would be the highest priority on the planet. Certainly higher than, Nancy Guthrie or
7: whatever. Right, I was just thinking that. Right. Someone like, that important. We're not even looking around for him, it doesn't seem. Okay, look, I ask you a variation of this next question every time you're on, and this feels like the perfect place for it. I mean, with all of these strange disappearances and deaths and so on, I mean, do you feel safe? Because you're uncovering a lot of stuff on your own, and I just wonder, do you get threats? Do you get strange calls in the middle of the night? Anything odd happening to you? How protected do you feel right now?
5: No, they don't come at me like that. Their attack pattern on me is attack my credibility, say I'm a mean guy, don't listen to me, he's rude, or, just personal kind of little jabs and things like that. It's an attack of discredit. You can't go at me any other way. But that's why I try to be as honest and transparent about all this as I can be. Ultimately, at some point when I'm of no use, I'll probably have some kind of accident. But look at it this way, guys. These people have teleportation technology. They're going to be able to disappear me in a way that makes it look natural, and there's absolutely nothing anyone's going to be able to say about it. And if you try to say that it was some secret conspiracy, they'll just say you're a kook, right? Whatever. Yep. So don't even worry about
6: it. We will, though.
5: Don't even worry about that.
6: We're on your side, bro.
5: Here's the other thing. Let's be serious for a second about this, which is these engineers, like in this book, they didn't think this would get figured out for 50 years. Mm. These guys didn't get any credit while they were alive. This guy wrote this book, and the afterword of this book basically says, verbatim, this book is for future generations that are more knowledgeable about aerospace applications than the current generation. Hmm. Like, they just literally know that they wrote this.
6: When did they write this? Us.
5: And yet, here I am, talking to you guys on a major show about this in a serious fashion. So you can imagine, there's factions within this that are going, hell yeah, Ashton. You figured this out way before anyone ever expected to figure it out, and you're pushing this in a way that people are listening. And if you look at these other people, these controlled disclosure people, they've gotten almost no traction on what they've been trying to push. So I think there's factions that want this to come out.
7: Right.
5: More than I think I even want this to come out. Part of me is like, hey, man, just admit what you did to the plane, and then I'll just call it quits here. Like, I don't really even think we deserve this. So look at it like it's a little more nuanced, I think, than what people think in terms of black and white. I think there's some people that want none of this stuff to come out. There's some people that they want some of it to come out because they want to get credit that they deserve. And then there's some people that want some of it to come out just for the good of humanity,
7: right? So
5: in general,
7: that book you keep holding up, Faster Than Light, from David Froning, right? The release date, if I'm correct, is January 1st, 2020.
5: Yep.
7: Is that right? So is he around still?
5: This guy, David Froning, I was trying to look him up because I'm making a post about how he died, and I'm like, oh, wait, I got to make sure I'm right. Because, like, I'm looking him up. There's nothing about his death. I can't even find his birthday on the internet.
7: Oh, wow.
5: There's nothing about him on the internet other than his scientific papers.
7: Wow.
5: No date of his death.
4: Wow.
5: And the only reason why I know for sure he's dead is because my friend, U.S. Navy engineer Salvatore Pais, brought him up on one of my old podcasts. And the AI found the old podcast. It was like Salvatore Pais said that he passed away, like, before he passed, and that he contacted Sal. So Sal knows that he's dead. And I found an obituary from his sister that says that she was preceded in death by her brother.
6: Right.
5: So we're going, like, that's the only way we know about this guy. And he wrote a book about faster than light travel and clearly had, like, a 50-year aerospace working with the government on black projects. I'm just like, dude, what? This is exactly what you expect from someone that made all this crazy stuff, right?
7: I see her obituary from October 19th, 2023. Anne Froning Dickinson. Yeah, so somewhere between January 1st, 2020 and October 19th, 2023, he dies. I wonder if it was connected to this book release.
4: Do we know?
5: Well, these guys are old. So keep in mind, too, though, that this is the other aspect. These guys are all dead. Like, Paul Sisler is dead. Bob Baker is dead, which is gravity guys. Like, half these engineers that I've uncovered that are connected, these guys, they were all friends. Half of them are dead now. I think a lot of them are just waiting the clock out. Like, they're like, this secret will come out, but it'll come out after we're dead. We'll never have to worry about the consequences of it. It'll be for other people to figure out the consequences of that. You know, like, that's, and now they're looking, they're going, oh, well, this guy figured it out before we even died. So now it's this really awkward situation. Right. We're like, well, should we kill him? Well, it's now kind of awkward because we were expecting it to come out, but it's just happening sooner than we expected.
4: Do we know where Hillary Clinton was on these particular dates when all these guys died? We need to look into that.
5: I actually am more against Hillary Clinton than I was before because after I found out that I think it literally is like the deep state left-wing woke people that are predominantly, not exclusively, but predominantly the ones hiding this and doing it out of some weird, sick, moral, like,
6: welcome,
5: we're better than you perspective.
4: Yep. Yep.
6: Oh, Hillary welcome,
5: Clinton, Aston. I think, was going to be the one to reveal the files. I think Trump is just straight up crapping all over her by revealing them instead, right? I think that she was the one. She was planning on doing what he's doing right now, and he's doing it. But they were going to do it in a way that they were going to blame everything on aliens. They're going to be like, we don't know which kind of NHI these are. These might be the spirit, the plasma demons, or whatever they were going to do.
4: Yeah.
5: And now that's coming apart. And now Trump is getting to the root of the technology that they didn't want disclosed. So I hope that these people get their just desserts because I can't prove it. Mm-hmm. But my gut feeling tells me this all goes back to the plane and Obama and Hillary Clinton and that whole group of people. And I think they've had their tendrils in the government and in the intelligence community in a way that you can't vote them out. And that we're seeing it kind of being exposed right now. And I hope those videos help do that.
4: What kind of psyops have you seen to cover all of this up? I mean, there's fusion companies linked to the government. There's potential doomsday weapons that we're talking about here. And, I mean, there's just a lot of stuff that if it all comes out, they're going to have to answer to some people.
5: Yeah, the psyops. I guess the biggest psyop is how they kind of discredit science in general. So, for example, there was a thruster. I think it was called like the IVP thruster. I'm going to get butchered the name because it's been a little while. Q thruster. But they've been trying to test these impossible drives, the EM drives. Sonny White was actually the one that tested the original EM drive and found anomalous thrust. And so what they have to do is they have to hide every aspect of this technology because it's not just one particular technology that comes out from this. And any of it has to be hidden. So they were supposed to test this thruster back in, like, I think it was February 2024. And it was like 5 months later they finally announced, well, it didn't work. Test just didn't work. Didn't say anything else about it. Just claim the test didn't work. They're going to retest it. I still haven't seen the news about that. But the reason why this is so important is that any of these tests would prove that we're not in an empty vacuum. If we can produce anomalous thrust from just like a cone in the sky, then obviously there's more going on. And if this gets revealed, then it's like a thread that starts to just unravel, or like Pandora's box just opens up. And people are going to start figuring all the rest of it out. And then people are going to wonder, you know, what the government knew and when they knew it. And they're going to, you know, it's going to, like you said, going to be consequences for the people that have been hiding this phone, or at least tough questions.
6: And will there be consequences?
4: At least tough questions. But there probably won't be consequences, because that's how it usually turns out.
6: Yes.
7: Okay, so what exactly is a gravitational wave microchip? I mean, it sounds pretty cool.
5: Yeah.
7: But what is that?
5: Gravitational wave microchip. Gary Stevenson, one of my favorite Black Project engineers, worked with NASA. He worked with Boeing as well. He's just also a super smart guy. He was doing a presentation the other day, about a week ago, maybe a few weeks ago now at this point, with Tim Ventura. Shout out to him and APEC, where he's talking about a gravitational wave microchip that can convert photons into gravitons using a spin 2 transition. So the Nobel Prize in Physics last year was for macroscopic quantum tunneling. Which is sounds like teleportation. It is. They were able to take a macro group of atoms, more than one, a system of atoms, and they were able to show that it can experience quantum effects, like tunneling through a barrier, for example. And they use something called a Josephson junction. A Josephson junction is a superconductor, an insulator, and then another superconductor on the other side.
4: Mm-hmm.
5: So this creates a phase change. As it passes through this barrier, this superconductor, you shouldn't have electrons, shouldn't be able to pass through the barrier, but they can. So they win this Nobel Prize for showing this effect. Gary Stevenson's microchip is also Josephson junction. However, it's a Josephson junction that has dissimilar superconductors, an S-type superconductor and a D-type superconductor. And what he claims this can do is that this will convert photons, light, into gravitons, which is a gravity wave. And you can take a DC input voltage, which is just a constant current, and you'll get an output AC voltage, which is an up-down wave. So, and then the last bit is, well, how do you make that effect? That effect is going to be very tiny on a microchip. So how do you make that effect stronger? Well, he turned it into an array on a microchip. So I'm really excited by this, because I look at this, and this is like the culmination of what I've been researching in terms of this science and physics, but turning it onto a microchip so that in theory, at some point, you could put something in your phone and have, you know, a gravity wave device that can either communicate through solid objects, maybe just zap somebody into a wall if you want, just to be fun, or potentially even charge your phone, right? A free energy microchip that can just permanently charge your phone. You never have to plug it in ever again. And this guy is as connected as can be. The references are as good as could be, including one of the consulting scientists on this project was Eric Davis, the guy who's literally talking to Anna Paulina Luna about the UFO stuff. And I guarantee you, he's not an expert on aliens. He's an expert on warp drives and wormholes and quantum mechanics.
4: Wow.
6: Jeez. I would like a chip in my home to power everything.
5: Check out the Gary Stevenson video. Check out the, we call it the Josephson Junction microchip, although there's probably a better name for it.
7: My gosh. Way to put a bow on that, man.
4: Wow. Wow.
5: Oh, and by the way, if you like the microchip stuff, I've reviewed several free energy microchips. Paul Thibodeau, University of Arizona, has like a thermal-based one that people can't really explain how it produces over unity. And then Garrett Modell of University of Colorado, he's got with Bernie Haish of Lockheed Martin, they've got a microchip that they've experimentally shown produces a voltage. I don't know why he doesn't think it works very well, but and then one more. Sonny White was on Joe Rogan like I think pretty much around the same time I was on with you guys, and he basically showed Joe Rogan the prototype for his free energy microchip that would just cohere energy from the vacuum. And it doesn't produce a lot of energy, but enough that it would trickle charge your phone so that it would last forever. So watch some of those guys, because this is coming out one way or another.
4: And it's kind of amazing and a little bit ironic that it's happening during a time when we're paying $4, $5, and $6 a gallon for gas.
6: I mean, our energy prices are through the roof.
4: Through the roof.
5: Did you see how much energy those new AI data centers are going to take?
6: Yes.
5: It's like equivalent of like whole cities.
4: Yeah.
6: Well, they're already building their own self-sustaining power.
4: Supposedly.
6: For some of those, right? Yeah.
5: Do you know who those contracts of those powers are with? They're with Helium Fusion and Tri-Alpha Energy.
4: Huh,
5: and
4: are they really?
5: Fusion. They're all fusion companies. So.
4: Isn't that interesting?
7: Makes sense. Always follow the money. Isn't that the bottom line rule for everything?
4: Sure is.
7: Seriously.
4: Sure is.
7: I tell you, you've earned a martini, Ashton. I think you need to imbibe, man.
4: Yeah. Tell us about your weekly streams and where people can get more and see you on a regular basis.
5: Well, if you want unfiltered Ashton, come check me out on Twitter or X, at Ashton Forbes on there. You get the good and the bad, you know, whatever you want with that. I'm always in there reacting, replying, interacting with people. I just think it's fun. And then if you want like the more grounded science-based content, investigative content into the conspiracy angle and some political takes as well, then check out my YouTube channel. It's at Just X Ashton or Rumble Just Ashton, or I'm on Pilled as well, guys. So you can find me pretty much anywhere online. And I believe we have the podcast go up on audio afterwards. So it's usually about an hour, 2 hours of political science-based commentary.
4: Appreciate it. Ashton, fascinating, as always, incredible, and thanks for all you're doing on this. Appreciate it.
5: Thank you, guys.
4: All right, thanks, Ashton Forbes. Awesome. So good. So amazing.
7: So much information.
4: Just so much.
7: And it's mind-blowing.
4: It is. Gosh. It really is. It's hard to know where to even take it, because if we really do have all this technology, which I really hope we do.
6: Me too.
4: I really want it to be
6: Me
4: true.
6: Me too.
4: I don't know if I fully believe. I'm probably, 85% there, 90 maybe.
7: So, and there's that
6: we have it.
4: And that we have it.
7: There's that fine line where we want the information, we want this knowledge, we want it in the palm of our hands. The life-changing, life-saving applications that could result from having this knowledge.
4: Yeah.
7: But then the flip side of that is,
4: like he pointed out,
7: you want China knowing this?
4: Yeah, no.
7: You want the Middle East knowing about this stuff?
4: No. If this fell into the hands of the Iranians, can you imagine? Or North Korea?
6: Right.
4: They'd have no problem with using it against us and using it against us immediately. And so, I don't know. I don't know what you do with it. I guess you do what they're doing, and that's hiding it.
7: I mean, can we find a happy medium? Can we get enough technology that having to fill up our gas, like you said, at $6-7 a gallon?
4: Yeah.
7: And that would also take care of the Iranian problem, too, since that's what's funding them.
4: Yeah.
7: The oil reserves. I
6: mean, and then can we just have the microchip that makes my house completely powered?
4: Yeah, could we have that, please? And then you won't even need the Dubot necessarily.
6: Correct.
7: Whoa, the teleportation would be cool. But I'm just asking for free energy.
6: Away.
4: That's all.
7: I'm not asking for too much.
4: Yeah.
7: No, I'm not asking for that. I would love that, but
4: I'm not asking for a wormhole to Alpha Centauri.
7: Right,
4: but
6: I'm not asking to go any faster than I already am.
7: Right. I just need.
4: Well, you've got that problem of being very close to the speed of light as it is.
6: Always.
4: So, yeah.
6: Yeah.
7: So we got a long weekend coming up, right? We got Memorial Day.
4: We sure do.
6: That's right.
7: Probably give a heads up to expect a best.
4: So use this information that you just got from Ashton at a Memorial Day party this weekend.
6: Oh, it'll go over
4: blow
6: huge.
4: People away.
7: That's actually interesting.
6: It'll
7: As he was talking, I was thinking, what is an elevator pitch for this information for Ashton Forbes? If he gets on an elevator and someone says,
4: give me the pitch before we get to the floor.
7: Yeah, I'll give you to the 100th floor. I don't even know how you try to briefly explain it.
4: Yeah, I don't think it's possible to briefly explain it.
6: Yeah.
4: Well, we can teleport. Oh, and we probably have fusion technology. Oh, and we probably basically cure every ill the world currently has.
6: Full time.
4: Uh-huh.
7: Oh, look, it's my floor. Oh, I thought you were going to the 100th. Yeah, sorry. This is only the 30th.
4: Sorry. All out of time.
7: Boy, fascinating stuff. And I think we should periodically touch base with him for sure, because he's out there doing some great work and uncovering some incredible information.
4: It's gone way beyond MH370 at this point, even though that's still super interesting to me.
6: Yeah.
4: I could talk about that every week, because it's not every day you hear about the possibility and see a video basically prove it before your eyes that you can see something teleport like that.
6: Right.
4: So if we have that technology, it can't help but give you some hope for the future. Because
6: no doubt about that. But
4: nobody could touch us with that.
7: Right? At what point do you get frustrated enough with Iran? They're like, all right, screw it.
4: Yeah.
7: Teleport the missiles.
4: Hit them.
7: I can't take any more of this.
6: Well, Trump, I just want to say, Trump said he was going to blow them up.
4: He did.
6: Blow them up and do
4: them. Yeah.
6: Come out.
7: That big glow, right?
4: Then he said it's over. And then he said he's going to wipe them out again. But then he said it was over.
7: Okay, all right.
6: He said he was going to wipe them out again.
4: But then he said he surprised us and said it was over.
6: I know.
4: So we got that going.
6: And then Marco Rubio said it was over.
4: It's over. Yeah.
6: So much.
4: All right. Well, have a great weekend. I guess we'll be back on
7: Tuesday.
6: Well, you and I are down the hall, buddy.
4: Oh, that's right. We're here all week. Try the veal. We've been here all week.
6: We have been here all week.
4: Yes, try the veal.
6: We have tried the veal.
4: Yes, we have.
6: I don't want any more veal, to be honest with you.
4: But it was delicious for the first 4 days of veal. You might want to have, something else for dinner after a whole week of veal.
6: Yes, please.
4: All right. Thanks for joining us, and have a great Memorial Day weekend on this, our 250th one.
6: Right.
4: We haven't celebrated Memorial Day the whole time. But, you know what I mean. See you Tuesday.
15: Well, hey there. Happy Friday. I'm Hillary. This is your 4 Minute Buzz. And here's a story that has been melting hearts. Maddie's Ice Cream and More in the Gardner, Massachusetts area is going viral after a young boy approached owner Maddie Silvagnoli's truck to buy ice cream. But after ordering, he realized that he didn't have any money. The boy started walking away crying. And so she then called for the boy to come back and gave him a free ice cream. Silvagnoli said, quote, "We don't turn kids away when they don't have money." Well, the video soon went viral, attracting more than 8.6 million views and thousands of supportive comments, with many asking how they can donate. Donations started pouring in, allowing Maddie's to offer free ice cream to children all summer. So it's a sweet reminder that even the smallest act of kindness can make a huge difference. Now, here are more of today's top stories. Feeding Our Future founder Amy Bach appeared in court yesterday and was sentenced to more than 41 years in prison, as well as being ordered to repay nearly $243 million to the federal government for her role in what prosecutors are calling the largest pandemic fraud case in the country. The scheme was tied to the U.S. Department of Agriculture's Federal Child Nutrition Program, which was designed to provide meals to needy children. The organization reported that it was serving meals to thousands of children a day. Well, prosecutors allege that Bach submitted false documentation to the Minnesota Department of Education, then funneled federal funds to co-conspirators. Assistant U.S. Attorney Rebecca Klein said before the sentencing that, quote, "Amy Bach didn't participate in fraud. She orchestrated it, profited on it." Bach's attorney argued that her crime was a case of gross negligence. Last year, a jury found her guilty on multiple criminal counts, including conspiracy to commit wire fraud and conspiracy to commit federal program bribery. The investigation has so far led to more than 70 indictments and 60 convictions. Also, a Minnesota daycare owner exposed by independent journalist Nick Shirley has been charged in a $4.6 million daycare fraud scheme. Fahima Ega Mahmood was charged on Wednesday with wire fraud and conspiracy to defraud the United States for her part in the Feeding Our Future fraud scheme. Prosecutors alleged that she enrolled Future Leaders Early Learning, a daycare of which she was the CEO, in the Federal Child Nutrition Program and falsely claimed that she was serving thousands of meals at her center. Mahmood was also federally charged with a secondary scheme to defraud the Child Care Assistance Program, which provides daycare assistance to low-income families. Mahmoud allegedly submitted over 13,000 fraudulent claims to CCAP, totaling approximately $4.6 million between October 2022 and December 2025. Following Shirley's documentary, the U.S. Department of Health and Human Services froze roughly $185 million in federal child care funding to Minnesota. Shortly after the video, Mahmoud reportedly closed the daycare center and booked a flight to London, with law enforcement arresting her the same day. And finally, a mysterious substance has left at least three people dead and at least 18 first responders being rushed to the hospital. U.S. emergency crews in New Mexico were called to a home over reports of an overdose, where paramedics discovered four people unresponsive, three of them later being pronounced dead. When officers entered the home, they soon began suffering from nausea, dizziness, vomiting, and headaches. Now, there's no word yet on what the substance was, although a public works crew, they have confirmed the issues were not related to carbon monoxide or natural gas exposure. Albuquerque Fire Rescue Hazmat Team said that investigators do not believe it to be airborne and that there's no threat to the public, although residents have been urged to avoid the area. The remaining survivor has been placed under quarantine, and two emergency workers, they are reportedly still in serious condition. I'm Hillary. This has been your 4 Minute Buzz. And now here's Glenn with a sponsor.
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0: developed into NORAD, and decades of deep military integration between the two countries. And who's footing the bill for it? Yeah, of course we are.
1: No, Canada's helping us, right? They're putting in a couple of bucks.
0: Literally a couple of dollars. That's about what they're putting in. Yeah. And they're Canadian dollars.
1: Oh, so they're not even close to being worth as much.
0: Yeah. Now Washington appears to be signaling that the relationship can't continue on autopilot. We can no longer avoid the gaps between rhetoric and reality. He said, real powers must sustain our rhetoric and shared defense and security responsibilities. He argued that while militarily capable, Canada benefits the United States when they are militarily capable. Ottawa has repeatedly failed to meet its defense commitments in a credible way. So the timing is awkward for Carney because his government has loudly projected Canadian independence from Washington, continually saying that, you know, they're not dependent on us. They don't need the United States.
1: Okay.
0: While remaining vague about how it intends to rebuild the country's depleted armed forces. Because that's what these countries do, is they rely on us and our protection, and so they don't spend anything on their own.
1: Right.
0: And so we just foot the bill for everybody. And I don't know. I'm a little tired of it.
1: I think Donald Trump is as well.
0: I think he is. Now, Ottawa claims that they hit the NATO benchmark of 2% GDP spending on defense. But a lot of people have questioned how they got to that number.
1: Yeah, because they're using Canadian dollars.
0: That and
1: easy.
0: And they count things like landscaping at military bases.
1: Well,
0: literally, they count landscaping at military bases.
1: Military spending. That's a military budgeting issue. I don't disagree with that.
0: You don't want brown lawns on a military base, do you?
1: No.
0: You don't. No, you want pretty flowers.
1: That's right.
0: On a military base.
1: And you want...
0: It all counts.
1: Some nice hedges when you're coming up to the gate guards.
0: Right.
1: To let you in and out of the base.
0: And they're spending money on that.
1: Thank you. That's part of the budget.
0: Shut up. You're going to keep missiles from Russia from hitting them? No. But it'll look beautiful when they do hit. 888-727-BECK.
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1: Pat and Jeffy for Glenn today. Jeez, NASCAR driver Kyle Busch died yesterday.
6: Really sad.
1: 41 years old.
6: Really sad.
1: They said he had a severe illness. He was going to drive in the Coca-Cola 600 this weekend. They had to replace him because he got sick after winning a truck event last week.
6: Yeah, he won the truck event, and then before that, he—I don't know that he won at Watson.
1: No,
6: Glen,
1: he took eighth.
6: But he was in the finals, and there's audio of him saying he needed a shot.
1: Yeah,
6: and then we hear that he's
1: very sick.
6: Sick.
1: Took him to the hospital, and then he's gone.
6: He's gone.
1: Really weird.
6: Really,
1: really sad.
6: Really, really sad.
1: He's won more races than any driver in history. 234. In his career. So, really sad. Nobody really knows what it was.
6: No, they don't. I mean, I'm sure the family is devastated. So.
1: Ugh, man. More coming up.
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2: Okay, I want to give you a hypothetical. 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
8: Hey,
9: Hey there. Happy Friday. I'm Hillary. This is your 4-Minute Buzz, and here are some of today's top stories. The Department of Justice has announced criminal charges against 15 defendants in Minnesota for allegedly defrauding 7 Minnesota-run Medicaid programs. According to Colin McDonald, Assistant Attorney General for the DOJ's National Fraud Enforcement Division, the programs were systematically pilfered by fraudsters who treated taxpayer-funded services as their personal piggy bank. The DOJ is accusing the defendants of defrauding Medicaid programs of more than $90 million. Now, at the center of the programs are two autism clinics, Smart Therapy and Star Autism. Prosecutors alleged that defendants Shamso Hamed Hassan and Hanan Mursal Youssef fraudulently billed Medicaid more than $46 million for autism services that were either medically unnecessary or never provided. The DOJ said at the press conference that defendants allegedly paid parents between $300 and $1,500 per child to enroll their children in autism treatment programs and then billed Medicaid for services by using providers who either never worked at the clinics or were no longer employed there. The clinics allegedly received $21 million in Medicaid reimbursements as a result, with the proceeds being used to purchase luxury vehicles, Rolex watches, jewelry, and real estate, with some of that money being transferred overseas to Kenya. Prosecutors have alleged that the growth in the autism programs is suspicious after expenses for the program have jumped from $600,000 to more than $400 million in just the last 6 years. McDonald also mentioned Minnesota's Housing Stabilization Services Program and said that the program was forced to completely shut down in 2025 after over $100 million was stolen. McDonald also had a message to the fraudsters.
10: And now my message to the fraudsters is this. Eat, drink, and be merry today, because your days of frolicking and freedom are numbered. We are doing everything we can to find you. And when we do, we will prosecute you, and we will claw back every dollar you have stolen from the American people. We will not rest until every fraudster knows that the cost of stealing from the American people is far higher than any scheme is worth.
9: Well, McDonald added that, quote, "Let me be clear up front about something. This is not the end of our work in Minnesota. This is the beginning of our work in Minnesota. The fraud here in Minnesota is shocking." Health and Human Services Secretary Robert F. Kennedy Jr. called the operation the largest autism fraud bust in American history. And also, the FBI is now searching for one of the 15 fraud defendants that officials have claimed jumped out of a fourth-floor balcony while agents were carrying out arrests. Mohammed Omar is being charged with a count of conspiracy to commit healthcare fraud and 4 counts of healthcare fraud. McDonald has urged the public to help turn Omar in to face justice. Omar will now face additional charges for seeking to flee from law enforcement and seeking to obstruct justice. McDonald also announced the expansion of the Healthcare Fraud Midwest Strike Force to Minnesota, as well as the hiring of 15 additional prosecutors dedicated to combating Medicaid fraud nationwide. Now, in March, President Trump signed an executive order establishing a task force to eliminate fraud, chaired by Vice President J.D. Vance. The task force also includes representatives from various agencies, including the DOJ, Health and Human Services, Agriculture, Labor, Treasury, DHS, and others. And it was recently announced that the task force withheld $1.4 billion in federal funding from home health and hospice providers nationwide due to suspicions over fraud. Centers for Medicare and Medicaid Services have now said that 90% of the suspended providers have never reached out to CMS over the funding, which the administration believes indicates that the providers were not legitimate. I'm Hillary. This has been your 4-Minute Buzz. And now here's Glenn with a sponsor.
1: One of the most frustrating parts of hearing loss is that it can make you really feel disconnected without ever announcing itself. 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

0: y'all. Welcome to the mirror.
1: Yeah, there's a similar. Yeah.
2: I could, and look, you can say, let's say together.
1: You're under the lights.
0: we'll do that. We'll come back and do that.
3: Yeah, I mean, he did.
1: Yeah, and under the lights,
3: looked a little bit like,
1: you know, you're on set. You look up there. You can see that. The second thing is, really, and I mean, most importantly, there are men in the crowd for this god-awful show.
3: I know.
1: Did he get dragged in there for just that reason? You look like Obama let him in.
3: It was a hostage situation, I think.
1: I think it may have been.
3: Yeah, I think it was. Because what self-respecting man? You're not a man.
1: You're not a man. You're just not.
3: If you're
1: in
3: person on The View set, no, I'm sorry.
1: Right.
3: You're not a man.
1: Because if I had an opportunity, you're walking by the ABC studios you had an opportunity to go to The View show.
3: I want to say no.
1: No?
3: No. Would I love to? No. am I going to? No.
1: I mean,
3: no, I'm not.
1: I used to be the mayor of Good Morning America.
3: Yeah, I remember that.
1: For ABC,
3: right?
1: Corner there in Manhattan.
3: Yeah, what was that website?
1: I forget the stupid site. Yeah. The check-in site.
3: Yeah.
1: Shoot.
3: But if you checked in enough times, you became the mayor
1: of that
3: location.
1: Darn right. And so the Good Morning America corner, mayor.
3: Weird.
1: You can call me Mayor Fisher. That's fine. but I would not. I don't know that I would. You know, maybe you go in and heckle them,
3: maybe,
1: and get kicked out.
3: Except for no, I'm not even doing that.
1: It doesn't seem to be worth their time.
3: I mean, this show is a division of ABC News,
1: right?
3: I still don't understand.
1: I don't either.
3: How it exists on the air?
1: It boggles your mind.
3: Unbelievable. It does.
1: It does.
3: It really does.
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8: It's Pat and Jeffy for Glenn today.
9: Go back.
8: 727-BECK.
9: No good at all. Go sideways. Impossible. Go forward. Only thing to do, on we go.
8: Bilbo Baggins. Thank you for those Bilbo quotes. It was powerful. It was really, really powerful.
9: That's what I thought.
8: Yeah.
9: That's what I thought.
8: I was wondering if those were quotes from Mel Gibson and his his experience with the movie.
9: So I saw that they released this photo from the movie Resurrection of Christ.
8: Mm-hmm.
9: And I mean, it's supposed to, you know, it's, they've changed the date now of when it's going to be released.
8: There it is.
9: Yeah. There's and
8: it's just a photo is all he's released?
9: Just a photo. And it's, I thought, Mel, maybe we,
8: right?
9: I don't know, 30-second video?
8: Something. Like maybe a 10-second teaser
9: something.
8: Even?
9: Yeah.
8: They don't even have that.
9: You shut up, you'd be happy with the picture. Okay.
8: All right.
9: So this is the first image from Resurrection of Christ.
8: All right.
9: It's delayed now until May 6th, 2027. All right, so that's Ascension Day.
8: Are they having problems with the production?
9: Mel said that this has been a major part of his life's work and has demanded everything from me as a filmmaker and as an artist. This is far more than a film to me. It's a mission I've carried for over 20 years to tell what I believe is the most important story in human history.
8: Right Mel about Gibson. That.
9: Yeah.
8: Right about that.
9: He is.
8: Yep.
9: He is.
8: He also said this.
10: You don't care.
8: But that wasn't about the movie necessarily. It was
9: could
8: about
9: have been,
8: something
9: though.
8: Else.
9: Could have been.
8: And I bet he loves the fact that we've kept that with us.
9: Because that was only
8: play
9: what,
8: it for him every 15, once in a while.
9: 17 years ago,
8: something like that. Yeah. From a bad moment.
9: We still like, remember Mel.
8: Yeah.
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10: Hey there, happy Friday. I'm Hillary. This is your 4 Minute Buzz, and this hour we are taking a look at highlights from one of our Blaze TV shows. This hour we're shining the light on Harmony with Jason Whitlock. In this clip, Jason sits down with Pastor Virgil Walker to discuss the breakdown of the culture and shares insights on how we should be responding. So here's a sneak peek at that episode.
14: Right before we came on air here, I just saw a video, I believe, of a high school graduation. Black school, it appeared. Seemed like a rather large school, and it was from way above, and there had to be 300-400 kids at this graduation, and they were all jumping around and dancing as a part of their high school graduation. And it was like out of control dancing. And I think earlier, even before seeing that, I retweeted somebody that was asking, like, hey, what happened here? What's driving this? And part of it, I think a big part of it is just like social media. It's turned the world into a stage, and so everyone performs and they turn themselves into content. And when you don't have much to offer the world, when you're out of your, because this video in particular was showing a young black woman just dancing uncontrollably in her graduation gown and hat and comes off, and it just looks crazy. And I was thinking, like, well, content, herself, being a client, that's what she has to offer the world. She's got a stage. It's not like she's, and again, I'm speculating here. It didn't appear like, maybe she was going to be a doctor, but I doubt it. Would a doctor really want to put themselves on stage like this? And so she's probably got some African-American studies degree. And doesn't qualify you for a whole lot. And it's just like, if I have nothing to offer, I'm just going to turn myself into the show. And, you know, I'm the content and anything I can do to draw attention.
15: Yeah, it really boils down to content over everything, right? These kids are chasing fame, chasing clicks, and they're recognizing that whatever behavior they exhibit is going to be, a social media, a viral video for a day or two, or what have you. And unfortunately, that becomes the motivation to do anything, right? It's not the celebration should be on the fact that they graduated. I would go back and dig a little deeper into that and find out what are the reading comprehension rates of the school that they graduated from, right? What are the academic excellence qualifiers that caused them to recognize that graduation from that school is actually going to be of tremendous benefit moving forward? But that's not an issue. They're not saying, hey, I graduated and I've got 10 scholarships to some of the top schools in the country, and here's what I'm going to be doing moving forward. Like that kind of video would be informative, because it would tell others, hey, you follow this person's path, and what it'll end up leading you to is something positive in the days ahead. All we get, unfortunately, is some demonstrative performative act that at the end of the day just serves content for a 24-hour cycle.
14: So, other than the mockery, which I believe in, what should we be doing? Should we be pressuring ministers to call this out? Because it seems like we're burying our head in the sand. This seems so pervasive. There's so much of this content out there. How do we ignore it? How do we not? Because we certainly know that if this content were out there about large groups of white kids, we would be addressing it. We would be talking about it. How do we advance the conversation?
15: Yeah. As it pertains to the same example in white sections, I watched yesterday where there was a guy at a little league game or a baseball game, and he was kind of getting out of sorts, talking crazy to somebody. And what I noticed was, he was flailing his arms, ready to fight somebody. But what I noticed about that was different was the culture around him knew that was not good and tried to stop him. Right. They were stopping him. They were holding him back. They were ensuring that he didn't engage in the behavior that his feelings wanted to lead him to. And that's the difference that I see between culturally speaking.
10: Content over everything. It is a conversation that needs to be had. So make sure to check out Harmony with Jason Whitlock on Blaze TV or on YouTube. Lots of good stuff there. I'm Hillary. This has been your 4 Minute Buzz. And now here's the Glenn Beck program.
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0: Several people just show up.
1: Yeah, they do.
0: Can we help you?
1: Yeah, right. Right. And if you want to go into a dressing room, which is supposedly where this attack happened.
0: Right.
1: It's locked.
0: Right.
1: The door is locked. They've got to open it for you so that you can try and close there.
0: So I'm guessing, sure, when Donald Trump walks in, they're going to let Donald walk around and do whatever the hell he wants. But he still doesn't have a key to the dressing room.
1: Right. Right.
0: It was incredible.
1: It was preposterous.
0: The whole thing.
1: So the court granted Trump's request to pause that ruling, citing no objection from Carroll, actually, so long as Trump agreed to raise the bond by $7.46 million.
0: Yeah, he had to throw some money in a pile again, yeah.
1: To account for the interest that would accrue.
0: Yeah.
1: So
0: if it gets settled.
1: We'll see how this works through the Supreme Court, but, you know, that was a win for him.
0: And she's such a nightmare.
1: Oh, my gosh.
0: Of a human.
1: Strange.
0: I mean, holy cow.
1: Strange and nightmarish.
0: Yes.
1: Absolutely. I mean, there's all kinds of little stories and facts about her that just lead you to believe, that didn't happen.
0: Although I remember a time I was in Bergdorf's and Donald Trump.
1: Did he attack you?
0: He may have attacked
1: me. Oh, wow.
0: Yeah.
1: Wow.
0: Yeah.
1: Man.
0: So.
1: Well, you should get it tried in this court because they'll probably listen. All right. More coming up.
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0: Pat and Jeffy for Glenn today. 888-727-BECK.
1: So this kind of ticks me off, actually. So a new report analyzed Google reviews of 200 natural and historic sites to crown the world's most loved landmark. And then they give you multiple choice. The Taj Mahal, the Eiffel Tower, or the Colosseum.
0: And you only have three to choose from.
1: Right. And one of the three is the, you know, the most loved landmark from Google reviews of 200.
0: Not a single American site on that?
1: Well, I don't. Well, not for the top one. I don't see the list of the reviews of 200 natural and historic sites. So it's got to be American landmarks, right? I mean, we've got some pretty powerful ones this country. You know, before you go trouncing around Budapest, maybe you take a look at the Grand Canyon.
0: Yeah.
1: You know, something
0: Mount
1: like
0: Rushmore.
1: That. Yeah, there you go. There you go.
0: Mm-hmm.
1: Yeah. But according to this, the number one icon, the Colosseum.
0: That is pretty cool, though.
1: It is. It is.
0: I wouldn't mind going to Rome and seeing that.
1: I have a replica at the house.
0: Do you?
1: Yeah, I do. I got it when Gladiator 2 came
0: out. Oh, of course.
1: Yes, the popcorn holder.
0: Was Gladiator 2, was that good?
1: I enjoyed it.
0: You did? That doesn't sound like you really did.
1: So the Colosseum is of the most 4- and 5-star reviews. And people spent more time gushing about it than any other landmark. So I'd like to see the list. I'm going to have to find the list of who they were choosing from.
0: Yeah.
1: Because I'm sure, you know, there has to be. Hello, the United States of America.
0: I know. Come on. We're not in the top three? Please.
1: Very, very disgusting.
0: Although the Eiffel Tower is pretty cool. I would like to visit the Eiffel Tower. Never have.
1: But then you got to go to France.
0: Yeah. I have very little desire to see the Taj Mahal. I don't know. India doesn't seem like a dream vacation to me.
1: Right.
0: So
1: my wife and my daughter really want to go to Europe and
0: I'd love
1: spend
0: to
1: some time there. And,
0: yeah, it'd be fun.
1: And I'm like, you know, have a good time. You know, send me a couple pictures.
0: Right.
1: Let me know how it goes.
0: Right.
1: And man.
0: I have an interesting list myself. 7 archaeological finds that confirm the accuracy of the Bible.
1: Oh, okay.
0: Because you'll hear from a lot of people about the, you know, cute little stories of your sky god.
1: Yeah.
0: That's what you'll get from, you know, from atheists a lot of the time. But there has been some pretty compelling finds that tend to prove what the Bible says is true. Like the Tel Dan Stele. Was once common to hear that King David belonged more to tradition than to history. A useful founding figure whose existence couldn't be confirmed.
1: Okay.
0: But they found fragments of a 9th century BC inscription found at Tel Dan, written by a neighboring kingdom. It refers to the House of David.
1: Right.
0: Using the standard language of dynasties.
1: I do remember that.
0: Doesn't tell us everything about King David, but it does show that within a couple of generations, surrounding nations did recognize a ruling line that traces back to him. So that's pretty cool.
1: Yeah.
0: Number 2, the Pontius Pilate inscription. The Gospels place Jesus within a very specific Roman context under a prefect named Pontius Pilate. Obviously, historians had references to Pilate in written sources, but for years, nothing really material. But there's a stone inscription that was just found in Caesarea. Well, not just found. It was found in 1961.
1: Just found, though.
0: Just within the history of the
1: world. The thing is, sometimes they find it. Actually, it could have been found in 61, and then they just told us about it now. I guess I see that a lot in archaeological finds.
0: It's true. And so this did name Pilate and identified his office. So it's the kind of detail, as you said, that rarely makes headlines.
1: Right.
0: But it does reinforce what the Gospels assume throughout, that they're describing events within a functioning Roman administration, not some abstract symbolic setting.
1: Right.
0: Then the Dead Sea Scrolls. Before the mid-20th century, the gap between the oldest surviving Hebrew manuscripts and the time of their composition left room for some speculation. Some assumed the text had shifted substantially over centuries. Then you've got the 1947 discovery of the Dead Sea Scrolls, which changed the terms of that discussion. Dating back more than 1,000 years earlier than previously known manuscripts, they preserve large portions of the Old Testament. What stands out is not perfect uniformity, but consistency. Variants exist, as they do in many, any really manuscript tradition, but the overall stability of the text across such a long span, you can't ignore.
1: Shows that, yeah. Let me guess number one.
0: All right.
1: Probably that boat that everybody thinks was built. Whatever.
0: No? Don't think.
1: Oh, because
0: no.
1: I thought we found it.
0: Don't think.
1: Oh, wow, because I thought we
0: mentioned
1: found it.
0: It's not mentioned in this particular list.
1: Wow.
0: But the Pool of Siloam is. The Gospel of John has been treated as more theological in tone, with less confidence placed in its geographical detail. But in 2004, work in Jerusalem uncovered a stepped pool that matched the description of the Pool of Siloam, where Jesus sends a blind man to wash. What began as a partial discovery has gradually expanded. Last year, ongoing excavations revealed more of the pool's full extent, confirming that it was not just a small ritual basin, but a prominent landmark used by pilgrims making their way up to the temple. The discovery wasn't driven by an attempt to confirm the gospel. It emerged from routine excavation and has been clarified piece by piece ever since, which is pretty cool.
1: Okay.
0: Hezekiah's tunnel. Biblical accounts of kings often face skepticism, especially when they describe large-scale projects under pressure. In 2 Kings and 2 Chronicles, King Hezekiah prepares Jerusalem for an Assyrian invasion by securing the city's water supply, redirecting the Gihon Spring so that it can't be used by enemy forces outside the walls. It's described briefly in scripture, almost in passing, but the implication is pretty significant. A major engineering effort carried out under the pressure of an approaching army. In Jerusalem, the tunnel itself has long been known and even traversed. It's an ancient water channel cutting through bedrock. What wasn't clear for centuries was whether this was the tunnel described in scripture or simply one of several. Significant doubt was removed in 1880 when two boys exploring the passage discovered an inscription a few meters from the southern exit. Carved into the wall, it describes workers digging from opposite ends and hearing each other's voices as they broke through. Jerusalem was part of the Ottoman-ruled Palestine at the time, and the inscription was taken to Turkey, where it remains today. The tone is practical, even understated. It reads like the kind of record people leave when they've completed something difficult, not the kind they invent later.
1: Right.
0: Then there's the Cyrus Cylinder. The Book of Ezra depicts Persia's Cyrus the Great permitting the exiled Jews of Judah, the southern kingdom centered on Jerusalem, to return and rebuild their temple. Some skeptics have regarded that account as suspiciously convenient, exaggerated to fit a theological narrative presenting Cyrus as a kind of divinely appointed liberator for Judah. A clay cylinder, though, discovered in Babylon in 1879, kind of complicates that view. It describes Cyrus restoring displaced people and supporting their religious practices across the empire, not as a one-off gesture, but as a governing approach. This is something he did, apparently, multiple times. And then there's the Ketuv Hinnom Scrolls, which I know you talk about
1: so often. Hinnom Scrolls?
0: Right. How many times have you talked
1: to be honest,
0: about
1: Pat,
0: them?
1: I'm sick of talking about them.
0: Yet, I'm going to make
1: you do it again?
0: Yeah. I'm going to put you through it one more time. Debates over whether parts of the Old Testament were composed often turn on how early we can place recognizable text. Two small silver scrolls found in a burial site near Jerusalem in 1979 contain a version of the priestly blessing from Numbers. The Lord bless you and keep you. They date to the 7th century BC before the Babylonian exile. Delicate and tightly rolled, they show that passages still read in churches today were already in use centuries earlier than some theories allowed. None of this, of course, proves the claims that matter most to Christians, but it doesn't attempt to weigh miracles or settle theology, but it does narrow the distance between biblical text and the world it describes.
1: Right.
0: And it's what, you know, people who are skeptics will always cite.
2: Well, you don't, that's just, oh, come on, that's not, that didn't actually happen.
1: Right.
0: Okay.
1: Right.
0: All right. So it just, you know, it gives you a little bit of evidence to present it at Memorial Day parties this weekend.
1: Absolutely.
0: When you're at a barbecue with your skeptical friend. That's what you need to do. Exactly.
1: I did find the list.
0: Okay.
1: Of the top 10 landmarks.
0: All right.
1: The top 10 landmarks. Okay, so
0: any of them American?
1: Absolutely.
0: Oh, okay.
1: Yeah.
0: Okay.
1: Eiffel Tower, number 2.
0: Yep.
1: Rockefeller Center, number 3.
0: Wow.
1: Taj Mahal.
0: That wouldn't be one I would readily name.
1: I know.
0: Mm-mm.
1: Taj Mahal.
0: Okay.
1: Niagara Falls.
0: Oh, yeah.
1: Well,
0: yeah.
1: Sagrada Familia. I'm not sure what that is.
0: Mm.
1: I'm sure it's beautiful. Yellowstone.
0: I think Sagrada Familia is a church in Spain.
1: Okay.
0: Portugal. Okay. Somewhere in there.
1: Okay.
0: I think. Yeah.
1: I'm sure it's beautiful.
0: I'm sure it is.
1: Yellowstone.
0: Okay.
1: The Brooklyn Bridge.
0: Wow.
1: Right?
0: That wouldn't be another one that jumps immediately to mind, but okay.
1: Vatican City.
0: Top 10. Wow.
1: Yeah.
0: All right.
1: Yeah. I mean, so.
0: Didn't even mention Mount Rushmore or any of the monuments in D.C. or any of the Empire State Building. Yeah.
1: Wow.
0: Rockefeller Center over Empire State Building? That's weird.
1: Even over the Chrysler Building. Okay.
0: Right.
1: Whatever.
0: Right.
1: Whatever.
0: All right. 888-727-BECK. More coming up.
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0: Pat and Jeffy for Glenn. Glenn's back on Tuesday. Should be back from his trip.
1: So gallivanting the world.
0: Gallivanting all over the place. Kind of cool. He's done, you know, a series of, you can check him out on X and glennbeck.com.
1: Instagram and every place else, yeah.
0: Wherever.
1: Yeah,
0: wherever post. You get your Glenn Beck information, you can find him there.
1: Absolutely.
0: So he doesn't hide.
1: He doesn't. We don't hide either. Him. You can catch our show every morning as well.
0: Yeah, exactly.
1: It happens right before this broadcast.
0: 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Now, you could listen live 7 to 9 Eastern, 6 to 8
1: really
0: Central.
1: Which really we'd prefer.
0: Which is great, yeah, because then you can participate in the show. But you can listen to it anytime at your leisure wherever
1: That's
0: you get your podcasts.
1: That's the great thing about podcasts.
0: Yep.
1: You can do it at your leisure.
0: At your leisure.
1: Very important.
0: All right. Tim Burchett is a little pissed off. And,
1: yeah, you know,
0: and I am too, because Republicans continue to give up their power.
1: And I think he left. I saw a clip earlier this morning of him in session, and he says the same thing that he said here to us, you know, the constituents from him. He was so angry that they were, it was some deal that they were working out, and the Republican leadership just turned it over to the Democrats.
0: Oh, geez. Here it is.
15: Hey, everybody. Tim Burchett. Just
0: hey,
15: left
0: Tim.
15: Committee.
0: Hi.
15: Had some amendments that were cutting regulation, things that we should, as Republicans, do.
1: Yeah.
15: Because of backroom deals they cut. They won't allow any amendments on the bill because the Democrats would, or one Democrat didn't agree to it. So here we are in the majority.
0: Yeah.
15: And
0: yes,
15: we're
0: Tim.
15: Not allowed to do
0: Thank
15: that.
0: Thank you.
15: And I'll guarantee you, when the Democrats are in the majority,
0: they're not
15: going to
0: care.
15: Very much will, could be, because of this kind of garbage.
0: Yes.
15: We're going to be in the majority. You all have extended us an incredible gift, and we're going to blow it because we're not acting like we're in the majority.
0: Yes.
15: We got opportunity.
0: Thank you, Tim.
15: It's not sexy.
0: No.
15: Deals with bridges and things.
0: That, right.
15: Anyway, the bill, the amendment did. And we allow the Democrats to tell us what to do.
0: Preach.
15: It's just unbelievable.
0: Preach,
15: Tim. At some point, we have to give some guts.
0: Yep.
15: This town is crooked as a dog's leg. I'm disgusted. So, thank y'all for sending me here. I really am glad you sent me here. This is the kind of stuff I want to fight.
0: Yeah.
15: And I'll let them have it.
0: Yep.
15: Anyway.
0: Anyway, I hear you.
15: Thank y'all.
0: You're welcome. And thank you.
1: No doubt.
0: Thank you. He should be pissed.
1: Absolutely.
0: Because it's insane that they haven't taken advantage of their majority at all this whole time.
1: Nope.
0: Could have been doing it. Got the executive branch. We have the legislative. Really, we kind of have the Supreme Court. I mean, what else do you need to get this stuff done? And they won't do it.
1: They won't. I mean,
0: but
1: Tim
0: like
1: was...
0: he said, when the Democrats take over...
1: They
0: you think
1: will.
0: They won't take
1: Absolutely.
0: Advantage? Ooh, you bet they
1: you
0: will.
1: You bet they will.
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0: Happy Friday. Good to be home. Good to be back home here in the friendly confines. Good to see Todd Erzin and Aaron McIntyre again. I'm Steve Dace, but I will tell you this. Even though I've turned a trip like this down like 50 times, I finally decided, you know, and if I need to say yes once or they're going to stop asking, you know, and something just told me I needed to go. Even my wife was like, you need to go. I needed to go on this trip to D.C. I mean, it was quite the trip, and it was a got to connect and meet some cool people and see some friends. But most importantly, it was good to be reminded what it is we are fighting for here, to be surrounded by all that history and to get an up-close view of it again, guys, and to sit in the Capitol Hill dining room that has stood there for 200 years, and they're about to close it down to renovate it. We were actually the last dinner that's going to be held in there for the next 18 months while they renovate it. And you're just to see one of the only three original presidential portraits of Thomas Jefferson we have left. It was good. Don't get to use this term a lot in our current political trajectory. It was encouraging. I came away encouraged. I came away with my battery recharged to remember what's at stake here, the heritage that we are a part of, the legacy that we were blessed by our Lord to be born into when we could have been born into literally any other place on earth, and therefore the awesome responsibility before us. So we're going to do a show when we come back from Memorial Day weekend on Tuesday. And we're going to launch Why Independence Day on Tuesday, May the 26th. When we come back to launch, we're going to have, you know, what I did on my D.C. vacation. There's some photos I want to show you guys. One video in particular I want to show you that I think will really speak to what it means that America is great because God is good. So I needed it. I want to thank all the folks that helped to organize that trip for sure. I needed it.
1: Man, I'm encouraged that you're encouraged. This is what I was hoping for from you going there.
0: Well, one of the people I got to meet was Dan Steiner, who is the head of Preborn. And got to give him a copy of Why Independence Day, and he took a look at it, was very excited about it. He had very kind words for our network and for you guys in this audience in particular. All right. I mean, one thing that Dan said to me, he goes, I don't know what it is about your audience, but when it comes to large donations, you are one of the most generous audiences that we are a part of is the Steve Dace Show. And we are on every major platform and every major show right now. So
1: it could,
0: that's incredible.
1: Is guys. That a greater, have you had a greater honor in your life?
0: You know, when I shared that with you guys via text when I got back yesterday and then you texted to me, that might be one of the greatest compliments you've ever received, given the principle here at stake. It hadn't really dawned on me yet that, you know what? Yeah, you're right. I mean, I had to pause when you sent that to me.
1: This industry's full of nonsense. I dare you to do better than that.
0: Yes. I mean, well, you guys have been incredible. I mean, I've written a few checks to Preborn, but not all of them. I mean, maybe 1% of the checks that have been written there have come from the Dace household. The rest have all come from you. So let's keep it going. You know, for as little as $28, you can reach one mom to make sure that she becomes a mom and not a murderer with your donation at Preborn today. $140 could reach five mothers as soon as today. And then this is the part, you know, the ultrasounds to convict the conscience is tremendous. But this next part is why we're aligned with them. It's that they understand, though, that's a big step, but it's just the first one. This is a new family now, and they want to get that new family started off on the right foot. So they're there for up to 2 years after that that baby is born with all kinds of prenatal and postnatal care needs, baby clothes, diapers, counseling, and so much more. All of that is free. None of it, though, really is. That's where you and I come in. Make your tax-deductible donation today to preborn.com/Steve. 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All right, coming up on today's show, next hour, forgive me, indulge me. Yes, it will be your turn on a Feedback Friday, but one of my best friends has only a couple more days left to try to save what's left of the state of Texas as its next attorney general. So we're going to give one last push for our good friend Chip Roy, who's going to join us at the top of next hour. I mentioned it will be a Feedback Friday, but let's kick this thing off with the Dace Group. Your weekly look at the week that was is just us. Figured we were gone for a couple of days. There's plenty enough for us to talk about and for us to break down amongst ourselves because we really haven't had a chance to do that while I was gone in a way. So let's get to it. Issue one, bleep, Lord Nefarious says.
2: Camp Crinkle is sort of this camp where everyone is crinkly. Everyone's wearing diapers. We've built out Zesty Cheese Ranch, this kind of interesting little baby fur campsite. So baby fur is the segment of ABDL, which is adult baby diaper lover, and furry combined. So it's often furries, so cute animal characters, but they usually will role play as younger characters.
3: What about this passage from Mike Johnson declaring that our rights do not derive from government, they come from you, our creator, and Heavenly Father? Is this him putting God over the Declaration of Independence?
4: ICE is not just the federal police force that he's developed. It is his. And there's a historical analog here, which is the SS. The SS was unaccountable to the parliament. They answered only to Hitler.
5: A Democratic frontrunner in a Texas congressional runoff is now facing backlash over anti-Semitic remarks. Maureen Galindo, a sex therapist and housing activist, is running for a seat in the newly redrawn 35th Congressional District. Galindo posted on Instagram last week saying she'd turn an ICE detention center into a, quote, prison for American Zionists, and called Zionists pedophiles. That post is still up.
2: So there is sort of like that stigma within the furry community, right? And I get from the outside there is a consent thing. Sometimes it gets misunderstood where people assume that because you're role-playing as a younger character that you want to hang out with younger, you know, with children, which it's not. It's all consenting adults.
6: Ronald Reagan, he famously said, the nine most terrifying words in the English language are, I'm from the government and I'm here to help. It's a good quote, but I disagree.
7: Councilmember Hugo Soto-Martinez, who has endorsed you, he wants to explore ways to let non-citizens vote in city elections. I know that there are some cities that already do this, but, you know, politics is all about timing. With Donald Trump in the White House, is this the right time for Los Angeles to go down this path?
8: Well, I think we need to explore it.
9: Pete Hegseth, for example, who you had praying there, he gave a fictitious account of George Washington that is, historians say, isn't true.
7: Apocryphal
9: story about Washington kneeling in prayer at Valley Forge. It's a painting you'll see all over Christian nationalist sites. But what's notable there is that he prayed, he said, as Washington did, in the name of Jesus Christ, our Lord, right? So this very, again, sectarian thing.
10: We're facing two existential crises, climate and democracy, and it's now or never for both. They are very interconnected. We have to solve them together. We can't have a stable democracy and with an unstable climate, and we can't have a stable climate unless we have a democracy.
11: Either MAGA extremists are going to break the country or we're going to break them, and our goal is to break them. We will defeat them. We have to beat them electorally, and then we have to break their spirit.
2: They, you know, it's people who want to be the children. They want to be cared for. They want to be looked after.
12: There is this belief that baby furs equals pet. It has no connection at all. Your average baby fur, one, not a pet. Two, they probably hate pet more than most people.
0: I got to tell you, I didn't come back from a battery recharging trip where I got to see a lot of that history that apparently is apocryphal, even though it's emblazoned all over the walls, the floor, literally the floors, the walls, the floors, the statues of the capital of these United States. If I had not come back and got some inspiration and encouragement from seeing that heritage for myself, That montage right there, holy cow, would make me want to hurt people. I'm just going to say it out loud. It would make me want to hurt people. Like some people like need a whooping, but their daddy clearly didn't give them when they were 10, 11, 12 years old. And that's one of the reasons why they turned out like that.
13: You know what they say, hurt people, hurt people.
0: Yeah, indeed.
13: Like, hurt people, hurt people.
0: Yes. So let's get to it. Todd, what was the most vile of the vile that you just saw there, my friend?
1: Well, tip of the cap to you, Aaron. Obviously, that was your point, and you need to keep making it, if necessary, because it's reality. And Steve, actually, you used the reference that I was going to go with, because it encapsulates everything else. The apocryphal notion of Washington in prayer. See, that's just one example of what everybody is trying. The dog there talking to you about, mm-hmm. We're not really pedophiles. That's just apocryphal. It's the same damn speech. They're trying to make you look at reality and think your definition is actually the upside down, and that they, the most insane radical tyrants ever to exist in all of human history, and I know there's been a lot of them, but they want the title for themselves and they're going for it. They think they're the most normal thing ever. They know they're not, but that's the thing. They have had so much luck convincing you that their version is actual reality. Why would they stop? Because yes, even when they have to take a couple steps back, you let them go forward again. And they're betting on it that you're going to let them do it again.
0: Aaron, same question to you.
13: I mean, Todd, are you talking about things like this from The View? Quote, there was very limited destruction of property and violence during the BLM uprising.
1: Yes.
13: I saw that clip right after I hit render on the montage that you just saw. You know what I think would be a great idea? Handing these people power. I think that would be a tremendous, tremendous idea.
0: Yeah.
13: Just one of the best ideas in all of mankind is giving people like that who talk about what I focused on, not the apocryphal story of George Washington kneeling in prayer, the sectarian language of Jesus Christ, our Lord. Sectarian language. That's usually a term. Sectarian is usually a term when you're talking about the bad El Mandab terrorists on the other side of the... Yes, because to these people who pray in the name of our Lord Jesus Christ, we're morally equal to those, terrorists on the other side of the globe. That's just incredible. The invincible ignorance we saw at the front and back end. But probably the worst of the worst is the Katie Tur thing. I don't want to beat a dead horse here because we spent a good amount of time talking about that earlier this week. But that kind of speaks to where we are. Not only do we have these just spiritually deranged people running around that exist, that are eager to hop in front of a camera and tell you about it, like the diaper furries or whatever they call themselves. The progressives, the communists on our television aren't even doing a very quality job anymore. And I'm not saying this as some sort of a wink and nod, underhanded complaint, underhanded slight. But to say right there, hey, this prayer or these words, I can't remember who Katie Tur was talking about our rights coming from God and not from government. Is he placing those words above the Declaration of Independence?
0: Nice.
13: When those words are literally in the Declaration of Independence.
0: Right. Right.
13: And I know we beat this horse earlier this week.
0: No, beat it some more.
13: That's just low IQ nonsense. It's not even quality propaganda anymore. And again, I don't mean this as some sort of a wink, wink, see what I'm doing. It's just drivel.
1: And because of that, Aaron, obviously there's going to be a red wave these midterms, right?
13: Yeah.
1: See, that's the problem. That's my point.
0: Man, I don't want to hijack this conversation. We have three other topics to get to, but I think I'll try to be as brief as I can be. I think something needs to be said, right? It seems weird to us now because we are still standing on the shoulders and coasting off the fumes of what used to be known in the West as Christendom. But during the pagan era of Rome, at its nascent ascendancy, Christians were accused of a lot of weird things, being polytheists, practicing cannibalism. Well, their Lord said to eat of his flesh. And we would look at that stuff today because we've got literally a couple thousand years of tradition that historically that our own nation is predicated and founded upon, that even if you don't necessarily agree with that theology or think Jesus rose from the dead, it for a lot of you listening in this audience, you might be a you might be a conventional Jew. You might be irreligious, but conservative. You're not like instantly like offended, or you're like, this sounds weird that you guys do this, because you've been so exposed to it and the people that practice it that you just recognize it's a belief system, whether you share it or not. It's normalized. But our customs and stuff in the pagan era of Rome were not. And we're given the most disgusting descriptions of who we are and what we think and what we believe. Now, why do I bring that up? Because that's what Aaron's alluding to. See, we're in a godless pagan era of America. And so praying in Jesus' name is now sectarian. It was a custom, not even a decade or two ago. It was an expectation barely a generation ago, given with the founding vision and morality and worldview of the country was. To them, we are foreigners. And I'm going to use that term very specifically because I want it to sink in. I want you to absorb it. We are foreigners to them. Like when you have a bunch of Haitian refugees move into Ohio, you're like, these customs are weird. We don't live like this. What is happening here? That's who we are to them. And so it sounds crazy and retarded to us. That's what we sound like to them. These aren't trolls. I mean, they effectively are, but they're not substantively that. They're not merely that. This is not a trolling. This is not even a demagoguery. It's really not even, before we even get to political posturing, it's like, wait, Haitians eat cats? It's like, you guys pray in Jesus' name? We are foreigners to them. Foreigners. And this is why I say all the time, you can't share a country with this. And you won't. It's just a matter of who unshares first, us or them. And whoever does it first will win. Exit question. On a scale of 1 to 10, with 1 being how much you'd be willing to drink out of the Potomac, and 10 being how likely Lindsey Graham contributed to whatever is currently in the Potomac, rank this week's level of total depravity, Todd.
1: 10.
0: Aaron.
14: 10.
0: I mean, that's a 26, what we saw. I mean, wow. Let's get to issue 2, King Trump.
13: If he's not batting 1,000 in his primary endorsements this cycle, President Trump is extremely close. Most notably, this week, Trump endorsed challengers unseated established incumbents, first in Louisiana, where a weekend primary saw the ouster of incumbent Senator Bill Cassidy in favor of a Trump-endorsed challenger. Not only did Cassidy lose his primary, he came in third place. Then in Kentucky, 7 full-term serving Congressman Thomas Massie lost his contest to another Trump-backed challenger. Trump also announced this week his support of Texas Attorney General Ken Paxton in his Senate primary runoff against incumbent Senator John Cornyn. Trump's political machine is truly flexing.
0: All right, so first question here. True or false? This week's primary results confirm yet again that President Trump is the unquestioned king of the Republican Party. Todd?
1: That's false.
0: All right, explain.
1: Well, it's a version of, you've talked this week about audience versus influence and things like that. I would say my my position on John Thune versus Donald Trump still stands. Obviously, John Thune is taking L's right now in a personality and electoral contest, but ultimately at the end of the day, it's about wins on the scoreboard for our way of life, and that remains to be seen yet on how this plays out. So I'm optimistic we're trending in a better direction. I just don't think this is definitive. We've been down this road before.
0: All right, Aaron, true or false, what do you think?
13: Well, I think this is left open-ended on

0: and winning on policy.
1: It's a good distinction.
2: That's exactly right.
0: And what matters the most, you are, what did you say earlier this week? You are what you do.
2: Mm-hmm. Yes.
0: And with what you do is just winning elections, that doesn't really, that's, you know what that means? You won an election. You know what that doesn't mean? You know what that doesn't mean? That doesn't mean that necessarily all the policies that you won that election on are going to be made law. So at the end of the day, you are what you do. And the Republican Party, what are they doing? John Cornyn talking to a reporter from Forbes, I think, the other day, saying, my message to Texas voters, look what we've done over the past 6 months.
1: You've been there for 20 years.
0: Yeah. And then I looked it up. And you know what I found? We've actually been way too hard on the Republicans. They've actually accomplished a lot in the last 6 months. Also, they did. And then after that, they also. No, you are what you do. And the Republican Party has not really done a whole heck of a lot of much. Some of that is the majorities. Some of that is the margins. But most of that is a lack of political will. So a very long-winded way of answering what appears on its face to be a simple question is that, no, he's not really the king of the Republican Party. He is the king of the political machinery of the Republican Party. And I think that's clear, and that has to be taken into consideration. But when it comes time for legislative wins, answering the question, what did you do? Just not a whole lot to go on there.
1: All right, what would happen if he did more directly exert? What could, let's be specific, because we've talked about this show, and so let's back up our own words. Specifically, when we say things like, I'd kind of like to go after John Thune at least as hard as we went after Thomas Massie. Now, it's easy to quantify what it looks like if you want to take Thomas Massie out, because there's an election happening. So there's a certifiable process by which you can, if you're the president, exert your influence and generate an outcome, because people are going to vote, and they're going to keep score, right? And the game's going to go final on election night. See what I'm trying to say? Mm-hmm. There's a game taking place, right? So what is that? What is it he's not doing right now that he could do? That he could do, for example, where Thune and those people are concerned. So when we say let's be as hard on the rhinos as we are on Massie, give our audience some examples. What do we mean by that? What would that look like?
0: There cannot be this bifurcation that I'm talking about. That's what I'm talking about. So the bifurcation between political machinery, what he does in the primaries, cannot be different from what we get in the legislative process.
1: Mm-hmm.
0: So the answer to what to do differently is primary Thune. Threaten that primary. But primary, how much do you know about Ed Gallerine?
1: Nothing. I don't know anything about
0: him. How much do you know about Julia Letlow?
1: Nothing. Other than they got endorsed by Donald Trump, that's all I know. Yeah, I'd never heard their names prior to their endorsements.
0: So it's not just endorsing against some of these rhinos in the primaries. It's finding good candidates, and that's easier. That's easier said than done. But finding good candidates, quality candidates, to actually get your legislative agenda done. That's how this is supposed to work.
1: All right, how would you answer that?
2: Well, I think it kind of looks at things backwards. If we're talking about kings, there's a level of power that along the lines of what Trump anointed himself with, only I can solve. You get things done. Listen, Steve, there's...
1: Give us an example. What would it look like?
2: Getting policy passed. Behind the scenes, the smoke-filled room, all of it. If you want to be there and you want to get things done, there's how many NFL teams? They all have coaches. Everybody needs a coach. People need to do things. But the ones who really get things done, they're not really reinventing the wheel. It's not an entirely new playbook. But they just know how to put all the pieces together better than the other guys who aren't morons and idiots themselves. He's the president. He wants the job.
1: Mm-hmm.
2: No excuses.
1: Okay, so we could threaten a primary Thune. He's up in the next cycle. He's up in 28 is when he's up again. All right. We could argue, and you get smart people in a room, you could argue tactically, is that too far in advance to threaten Thune when the president would be coming to the end of his term? What's his lame duck status, et cetera, et cetera? If you got 10 smart people in the room, would they all agree that's the right tactic? Because maybe it's too far off for an immediate impact. Let's pick something that would be clearly of an immediate impact, all right? I'm leading to a theory.
2: Mm-hmm.
1: I'll tell you guys when I'm asking a question that is leading to something. A lot of times I'm not. This time I am, because I have a hypothesis, all right? So we're going to go after Thune as majority leader,

0: All right. Who in this caucus, with the help of Trump, would get the requisite votes, do you think, to defeat John Thune for majority leader? Like, in a week. Like a week from now. We come back and the president's like, you know what? We're going to, you know, this has to go. This can't happen. So we got to replace the majority leader. Who could do that with the president's help?
1: Right now, I'm not even so sure anybody would. But here's the thing. In the past, if he did the things we talked about on this show, ignore court orders, which he hasn't really done.
0: I agree.
1: Arrest somebody.
0: I agree.
1: Which he hasn't really done.
0: Yep.
1: We'd be having a different conversation if he did those things then. But we haven't, so we're here. And so my answer is probably nobody. And that's not good.
0: You agree with that real quick, Aaron, because we're close to short on time?
2: I think that's probably the leading option. Do you think somebody like Hawley?
0: No, I don't think there is anybody. And I think one of the things the president is doing is exerting his authority where he actually believes that he has it. And you run into a situation where if he exerts authority in Capitol where he doesn't have it, does he look weak overall? Right? Where he has his most authority is on the foreign stage and holding, being the gatekeeper of what is the right wing of the Republican Party. You're not allowed to get to his right.
1: This is also
0: and that's why he keeps doing it over and over and over again, because that's where he has the capital. In these other places, he frankly doesn't have any. There's too many Republicans there that were here before him. They know they're going to be here long after he's gone. And so they know they can just wait him out. They know this.
1: Well, you're answering the question. He obviously isn't the king then.
0: I don't think he's the king. No, I think your answer that he is in charge of the political process. He is overseeing that. He is this dreaded sovereign, to use a kingly term from antiquity, over that process. Okay, but even that is somewhat limited, because again, I mean, there's too many people that are in office that he's either not tried to take out or is unable to. That are, and it doesn't take many. We're not. I don't think it's like 30 senators, but if it's 5 or 10, that's enough. Then you don't have enough. You don't.
1: Mm-hmm.
0: And so. That's where we are. Now, if Daniel were here today, what he would say is, you know why he's in that position. And Daniel would be correct, by the way. He was in this position because for 10 years,
1: he
0: did not do something about those people and get rid of them. And so they're all still there. And of course, Daniel comes from a heritage of, he knows what happens when the Lord says, go into that land and get rid of everybody who ruined it. And you don't do it. He knows the history of what happens when you let the bad people hang on. He kind of knows. That's his history of his people, right? You know, and that's what's happened here. Well, he didn't disrupt the process as much as we had hoped, and now those folks are kind of entrenched and know they can wait him out. That's what's going on. Let's get to the exit question, though, because here I do think he's king. I think this is a true or false. The only opinion that really matters in the 2028 GOP presidential primary is Trump's. He's effectively going to pick our nominee. I think that is absolutely true because of what we said. He is actually the sovereign king over. I think that's true.
1: Right now at this moment, I agree.
2: True. Yeah. True. True. That means for you, the pressure's off, right?
0: I'll gladly not receive it. I'm totally fine not having it again. I'm good. Done my tour of duties. I'm good. Been there, done that, bought the t-shirt. All right, when we come back, is Spencer Pratt the phenomena? Is it real? We'll get to that and more next.
3: Life is about being active. Whether it's about going on your daily tasks or exercising, you know you're well when you're regularly active. But what happens when being active actually hurts by the end of the day? This is the position I found myself in a number of years ago. Everything I wanted to do in my daily life, all of the activity it called for, was held captive to almost constant nagging pain. When I heard about Relief Factor, I was skeptical, but my wife said, give it a chance. Not long after I took it, I could feel the pain begin to melt away, and I've been taking it ever since. And I can tell you that Relief Factor has helped me get my life back. I love that it's not a drug, but it was developed by doctors. 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
0: Now, fellas, I want you to know, with Father's Day coming up, I had absolutely nothing to do with consulting with Kexi about the kinds of cookie box to put together for Father's Day. But I'm going to tell you right now, when I tell you what the lead cookie is, it's going to sound like I did. It's going to sound like something I came up with. It's the peanut butter marshmallow cookie, warm peanut butter cookie, melted chocolate, gooey marshmallow. That's the first chair in the Father's Day Kexi Box Orchestra. Does that not sound like something I would have given them right then and there?
1: They just know, Steve, by now.
0: Yeah,
1: they know.
0: Give me chocolate, peanut butter, and gooey. I'm in. Okay? There's a s'mores cookie as well, and so much more. Kexi cookies are absolutely incredible. All right, these are limited for the holiday. All right? And you can get it right now at Kexi.com. Order by June 14th to get the limited edition Father's Day cookie box. 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All right? 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All right. Let's continue on here on our weekly look at the week that was. Let's get to issue three. Is this whole Spencer Pratt thing, is it for real?
11: L.A. mayoral candidate Spencer Pratt faced a hit job in recent days when TMZ tried to insinuate Pratt is lying about his current residence status, that he doesn't actually live in the Pacific Palisades and is actually staying at the Hotel Bel Air, ignoring, you know, the fact Pratt's home burned down in the wildfires early last year. Unbothered, Pratt opted to lean into the attempted hit.

0: scared and said, "You're moving in with Harvey Levin in Bel-Air."
1: Now, that's just one example of Pratt's steady stream of engaging and entertaining campaign content. Pratt frequently posts these types of creative videos to get his message out.

0: message at times has been long on promises, short on details. But that changed in a big way this week, in particular on the issue of drug addiction in Los Angeles. Pratt put out a 10-minute, 5-point policy explainer on how exactly he intends to tackle the homelessness and drug addiction problems in his city. It certainly seems like Pratt is a genuine, serious person, genuinely concerned about his city, with insanely good political instinct. He doesn't seem to be a clout chaser disguised as a political candidate, as we've seen from time to time. We'll see how successful he can be against incumbent mayor Karen Bass.
1: So here's what I mean by, I think he is for real, but I'm using the term, is the phenomenon for real? Or is it just an online thing? These are some of the greatest ads I've ever seen. The Bel Air takeoff ad is among the greatest ads I have ever seen. Okay. It is punchy. It is funny. But when I say punchy though, it's not just a ha ha ha. No, in its own way. I mean, it aims for the groin. I mean, it punches right in the sensitive spot hard. Okay. But is this something that could actually win? We live in an era where the social media world has created these online phenomenons, and sometimes they get huge accounts. They raise a whole bunch of money. There was a black woman that ran in a plus 79 Democrat district in one of the Tea Party years, raised a butt ton of money. She got, like, I think 5% more in the general election than you and I got in that district. She had no chance, but she was pretty. She was black, said a lot of conservative things. It looked like it was kind of a big Tea Party year for us. And it was, it just wasn't so big. We're going to take over a district like that. And so she was able to build an online presence for herself way beyond what the reality on the ground was, right? Maybe the most extreme example I'm talking about is, I'm sure if you've been on Righty social media for more than 5 minutes in the last, 3 years, okay, you have seen this woman.
2: In Texas, we worship Jesus Christ, not a stupid rock or a dead pedophile like Mohammed. I get into Congress and I'm banning halal, hijabs, or as I like to call them, bomb concealers. And I'm turning the mosques that you paid for into public toilets. I look forward to making Texas the worst place for terrorist Muslims, illegals, pedophiles, and groomers to live in, so help me God. And don't forget, tomorrow is Sunday, so go to church.
1: So I'm sure you have seen this woman. And that was one of the few of hers I could find that wasn't littered with F-bombs, okay? Because she has become an online phenomenon. Now, she's a real person. I've seen her do interviews. But I can't remember what job it was in Texas she ran for there. And I think she got about 2% more than we did, if I remember right.
0: Yeah, here's the results from the Texas, U.S. Congressional District 31. John Carter won the March primary. 59.7%, Valentina Gomez, 10.2%.
1: So that's an improvement. I think it's her second race. The first race, I think she had like 2. Okay. So he's for real. He's more serious than her, but I want to use her as an example of what is possible in this era of complete cherry girl fakeness, right? Where you can have a wide audience on the halal right. That's my new term, by the way. Okay. On the halal right, but it's just outside of buying your nicotine patches, it's angry Arabs and they can't vote in American elections and they're not going to buy, you know, the kinds of stuff that families that would normally be our core audiences will buy, right? So could he really be the mayor of LA, Todd?
3: Well, I have a quick question. You tend to do a lot of research once you're curious at this level. Do we know anything about his past voting record or anything like
1: nothing?
3: That? Okay.
1: Completely
0: just a
1: blank
0: reality,
1: slate.
0: Reality, a douchebag, yep. A douchebag reality TV star. That was kind of his role. I can't even remember. Was it The Hills or something like that?
1: I don't remember the show.
0: I don't remember. Yeah, I guess he just played the role of the douchebag, and that was how he's known.
3: Well, I don't think he can be because of Aaron's montage. And the montages that Aaron runs over and over and over.
1: You're saying LA is just too far gone. There's not a critical mass of just regular voters.
3: But if I am wrong and he wins LA, I think I'm saying something that actually is kind of self-evident and obvious. He should instantly become the Democratic frontrunner for president of the United States. I'm not kidding.
1: Mm-hmm.
3: Because if he can win LA, he has overcome that. And it's a proof of concept that almost no everybody else wants to be that. And he's shown a way that, let's face it, a lot of Americans are looking for the normie America. I just want something in the middle. I'm not an ideologue. I don't really care. You're all too serious about this.
1: You're saying it would show their party's not quite as captured, that there is still a natural consequence breaking point where they abandon enough of their own craziness that they can't afford this anymore and have to move into reality.
3: They will have done it for him in a way that they clearly aren't doing it on a lot of other levels.
1: Well, I'm fascinated by you taking that angle because something I heard several times, including a couple times, frankly, from Speaker Johnson. He took us into the Billy Graham prayer room. That's the one place in the Capitol, or not the Billy Graham prayer room, I'm sorry, into the congressional prayer room. And it's literally halfway between where the Speaker and Majority Leader are in their offices. That's where it was built and placed on purpose. It was meant to be a place for people to come and to pray for wisdom and guidance. There's no cameras. That was the one place we could not film. That's considered the most sacred place in the Capitol Dome, okay? And one of the things that Speaker Johnson said to us was when he first came to Congress, you could still get some Democrats who would come in here and pray with you, but they won't do it anymore.
3: Yeah.
1: He also said, you know, that we used to, when he first came to Congress, there were still several Democrats would come to the bipartisan Bible studies. He says there's only a couple that will do it now, and they want their presence there kept secret because they know that their base will absolutely destroy them for it because of, as you were pointing out, what Aaron had in his montage.
3: Mm-hmm.
1: We believe over here that that is Aaron's montage is the mainstream of the Democratic base. For Spencer Bratt to win in L.A. would mean that may not necessarily be the case, is what you're saying. And I would argue that's a hopeful thing for America if that's not the case. Because having one political party just completely gone to the spirit of the age in a duopolistic system means that eventually they'll drag the other party with them, as we see over and over again, just at a much slower rate, right? Okay, because what happens if the other party starts going in the opposite direction just as fast? Well, Sumter, that's what happens, right? And so you have a tendency to say, all right, we're not going to do this. It's kind of crazy. Let's just slow it down. But you're still going to the same place that they are, just at a acceptable rate of speed. Your point being then there that if this is so far gone that some normalcy is still possible, they ought to make that the face of their party right away, right?
3: Yes.
1: Okay. Aaron, what say you?
4: So I think we have to look at this with maybe three possible outcomes here to determine whether or not he is more than just a social media phenomenon. I mean, I looked at the following of Karen Bass. It is, I think, less than half of Spencer Pratt's following. Nithya Raman, who is also running for, I think, as an independent, maybe a Democrat in the primary. She has less than a percent of Spencer Pratt's following. So that's one thing, but I think the outcomes of the primary here will be very telling. If it is North Korea-level margins, even after all of this, then we'll know it's just too far gone.
1: Then the opposite of what you said is true.
3: Mm-hmm.
1: The cementing of their just a demonic manifestation, is that's in concrete now.
4: Mm-hmm. Yeah. And I fear because of the homelessness and drug addiction problem in L.A., who's out on the streets, that machinery that's used, I fear it could end up with that eventuality.
3: Mm-hmm.
4: I think the second possibility we need to investigate as well, what if he doesn't win and he gets trounced, but it's like he gets like 20, 25, 30 points, or I guess maybe 15 to 25.
1: Then he
4: could
1: start like an independent political movement in the community.
4: There's a third eventuality that I think is probably the lowest, but possible as well, where it's actually close, where he's within 5 to 10 points. And I say that close, Los Angeles Democrat machine notwithstanding. That's what close would be, within like 10 points. Then you were talking about, hey, maybe there's elements in Los Angeles of all places that are not so far gone.
3: Mm-hmm.
4: That maybe this is worth some more investment. Go ahead, Steve.
1: Let's get to the exit question. What is more likely? Spencer Pratt gets elected mayor of Los Angeles or Republicans hold the House? Aaron.
4: Republicans hold the House.
3: Good, great.
1: Yeah, agreed. Let's get to the kicker topic. If you could be a grifter online, if you could play create a grifter, which cause would you be willing to grift online for? Aaron.
4: The Professional Meat Smokers Caucus.
1: So basically just one of your favorite pastimes.
4: Yep.
1: I respect that. Might as well be, you know what? Do what you love. Do what you love. Indeed. Tom.
3: I'm trying.
1: I think I know what your answer is going to be.
3: The anti-sports bro. There, I mean, yes. I will take all your money. All of it. And it Steve, you just said...
4: Is this the man of lawfulness?
3: You just, yes.
4: Is spoken of?
3: You just said on the show...
5: Nice.
3: If it saves lives, you know, yep. You'll take money from a certain...
5: Yep.
3: Yeah. Oh, yeah. I mean, if you're... I'm trying to save sports. If you're trying to kill sports, if you want sports dead, and you say, I know you're trying to save it, but I'll give you your money because I think it's not going to work because I see how much hate people hate you online, I'll still take your money. Let's do this together. It'll be beautiful.
4: Steve, there's something else about Spencer Pratt I want to say. I don't want to step on anything that you need to get in here. I think despite the content, it's really funny. It's engaging. It's creative. It's ruthless. When it needs to be, that's all well and good. There's a really, really important lesson, though, I think for anywhere, not just Los Angeles, anywhere. Whether it's his own talent, whether it's just coming from an entertainment background, whether it's just the instincts that God gave him. Have you noticed he is on the attack every day? Mm-hmm. He's creating this stuff, this content every day. And it's not all just funny. Some of it is pretty serious as well. Some of it touches the heart as well. He understands in this day and age, you have to keep people's attention. And it's easier and cheaper than ever, especially maybe if you live in Los Angeles, where this talent is everywhere, the production talent is everywhere.
1: Mm-hmm.
4: You have to keep people's attention if you're running for office. And so I think that's a really important lesson, no matter if you're on a campaign, if you want to start a campaign, keep people's attention, or at least put the effort to doing so.
1: That's a great point. That goes back to my first wide-release book. That's one of the Ten Commandments of Political Warfare. Play offense. All right, let's get to predictions. We've got about 2 minutes here. Todd.
3: Despite being mocked to their faces, adult Christian men will be the primary ticket-buying demographic to go see Supergirl.
1: Oh, you're talking about the comments that she made where she looked up people that were mocking her.
3: Yeah.
1: And said, well, several times it says Christian dad.
3: There's several stories about that now, yes.
1: Okay, I got you. I was trying to figure out what you were alluding to, and then I remembered I saw something about that while I was in D.C. All right, Aaron, go ahead.
4: I think in the next 3 weeks, regardless of what the quality of a deal is, whether or not a deal actually comes, I believe we'll see some sort of cutting and running from the current conflict. I just think there's too much pressure now with the war powers resolution. I just think there's too much pressure. I think he's going to get out of there one way or another.
1: Okay. You ready for mine?
3: I don't know. Am I?
1: No, you're not. You're not ready for mine. I'm on a streak right now, though. I did predict the Massey thing wrong, okay? But he was leading in all the polls until the story came out about him and supposedly some woman claiming that she was his side piece or something. I have no idea if it's true. That's why I didn't comment on it at the time and didn't bring it up at the time. But that story here in the last 2 weeks flipped all the polling. He was actually leading. But I am on a bit of a heater right now in these predictions. I am. All right. The He-Man movie.
3: There it is.
1: Is going to outperform The Mandalorian and Grogu at the domestic box office this summer.
3: And by
1: to demonstrate that as a franchise, Star Wars is effectively a dead letter and either has to be retired. You're talking about a franchise that has no cinematic legacy at all, except for a Dolph Lundgren film from 40 years ago that's kind of a cult classic because of how poorly made it is. All right. It was a cartoon. It hasn't been a hit cartoon since you and I were little kids. That was also 40 years ago. They've tried to bring it back unsuccessfully several times, but I'm going to tell you this. I think it's going to, their marketing and the way people are responding to it, I can just see way more nostalgia for that than another Star Wars film. It's going to outperform it, I believe.
3: Demented and sad, but social. The only outperforming question is will more men leave He-Man being homosexuals than the Mandalorian and Grogu?
4: What, Pedro Pascal making out with Stephen Colbert?
1: I ain't no homosexual nothing, but I like the way He-Man handles his rig. What's that?
4: Pedro Pascal making out with Stephen Colbert didn't do it for you, Todd.
3: I'm just saying.
4: That didn't make you want to watch Mandalorian and Grogu.
3: He-Man wants that title.
1: Well, it's going to win a title. I mean, I think it's going to pummel the Mandalorian and Grogu at the box office this summer. Even though the Star Wars, the superior brand, it's opening over the Memorial Day traditional 3-day weekend. Looking at the tracking numbers, I don't think so. All right, we're going to come back.
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0: 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And again, thank you for each and every one of those. And thanks to our friends over at Jevity for sponsoring this portion of the show. I know. I'll get to it. It's too expensive. I don't know where to start. Listen. There's never a reason to delay making sure you're as healthy as you can be, that you've got the blueprint for staying as healthy and active as you can be as you get older, especially. And that's where Jevity comes in. First of all, they're launching a free tier, right? So you can upload your own blood work. Maybe you don't want to go through them. You've got your own stuff done, and that's fine. And then you're going to have your most recent labs. You can have that looked at by one of their, providers to take a look at your situation and what those results say, help walk you through them and come up with a blueprint, for you and what to do now moving forward to be as healthy as you can be. 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Well, if you'll indulge me here for a minute, we've got a very important primary election coming up on Tuesday. I've been saying I think it's the most actual important primary. I think the three most important positions, given the current place we are as a people, the three most important positions in our government that we can actually vote for are president, governor, and state attorney general, in that order. All right. So Texas has had a superstar attorney general for the last few years in Ken Paxton. Looks like he's on his way to the United States Senate after getting Trump's endorsement in that primary. He'll have a tough a battle against Tallarico, but it is still Texas, where Democrats haven't won statewide in many a moon. There's a runoff now on Tuesday as well in the state attorney general race. And I think one of the finest men that I've ever had the pleasure of knowing, he is running in that race. It's coming down to the wire, neck and neck. So if you'll indulge me, what's the point of owning your own show if you won't give some free airtime to one of your best friends to plug his campaign one more time, especially when it's as important of a race as this one is? So Congressman Chip Roy is here with us. So Chip, the day is Tuesday, the runoff. Where do things stand now in Texas?
1: Steve, first of all, great to be on. Thanks for all that you do. Thanks for your great show and the fellows that work with you there. Heading into this Memorial Day, we know why we do what we do and why those men and women that gave the last full measure of devotion that we remember this weekend, that's what we're all fighting for. And when I'm on the campaign trail, you know, I talk about three things. There's no real point to living free in this country. And the only thing that matters is not what's on our tombstone that I'll never see or what's in the footnote in a history book I'll never read. What matters is whether we're able to spread the gospel of Jesus Christ, whether or not we leave our family in the way that we as husbands and fathers want to leave, you know, our family behind and make sure they know God and know Christ. And then thirdly, that they're able to live free. Mm-hmm. And that's it. And that's what this is all about. And so this campaign is about something a lot bigger than me. It's not a title. I could have stayed in Congress. I could keep doing interviews and shows and, you know, do this thing. But we've got to fight to save Texas and this country. And the campaign is going well. We're up against a self-funder, as you know, and as your listeners know, and you've been gracious to have me on a few times. And particularly here at this last moment here with the final vote coming on Tuesday. Today is the final day of early voting in Texas. We feel good. Numbers are trending the right direction. We got some really good God sent support from some people that he has blessed with resources in Texas that leveled the playing field. My opponent was outspending me 4-1 in the first primary. And we ran a pretty positive campaign. It's what I've always wanted to do. And we've run a positive runoff, but we punched back because you know what? When someone's attacking you, you've got to punch back. And this race is pretty simple. Do you want a proven conservative, but more importantly, in this case, a proven lawyer to be the attorney general of the state of Texas? And at this time, you noted it. We need leaders as attorney general, especially in Texas. You know, Lord willing, we'll have a Republican in 29, but we don't know. We need someone who can be in there and fight for our people when we're dealing with the March of Islam, when we're dealing with criminals in our streets, where the Marxists, the Red-Green Alliance is destroying our way of life and targeting our way of life. And we got to deal with the border and illegal aliens and support the president and also deal with corporate America, kind of steamrolling the people. Those are all issues I talk about on the campaign trail. And look, the reaction's been great. But, you know, we've got to get our message out and you're helping here. And God bless you for what you do. And I just need everybody to get out and vote. Every vote's going to matter. It's going to be a close race. We feel like it's trended in our direction. But the forces of the Austin swamp, which are every bit as big as the DC swamp, and I know you know this in Iowa and Des Moines and other places and other state capitals, but I promise you in Austin, it's pretty acute. The swamp dwellers in Austin, they don't want to see a Chip Roy come in to go shake things up. They'd like to get somebody they can keep under their thumb, and they know that I will not do that. So they're pushing back, but we're doing pretty well, and the people of Texas are responding.
0: Well, I mean, somebody spent over $100 million to essentially watch John Cornyn lose a Senate seat in this primary because he outfunded Ken Paxton almost like 9-1 in that Senate primary. So I would imagine many of those exact same forces are probably aligned against you here as well, because they do recognize this is your predecessor has turned that into a national platform to punch back on the left in our opposition. And so they clearly see that you are somebody that would carry that mantle even further forward, and that's what they're worried about. But what is there an issue, Chip? Is there an issue that that has changed the trajectory of this race so that you've got the momentum down the stretch that has maybe overcome the, I guess we'll even just say the stigma of being seen as a congressman in an environment right now where people aren't happy with the direction of a lot of things? What's made them see you as Chip Roy again and not Congressman Chip Roy again? Is there an issue there that's kind of a touchstone?
1: Yeah, and I think you probably know what it is. Let me just preface it by saying the key difference right now is that we've got the resources to let people know that I'm a real lawyer. I've been in court. I've been a prosecutor. My opponent is not. He's never stepped foot in a courtroom, and that matters. You'd be ready on day one. But number two, you've got to have somebody who's willing to stand up in opposition to the March of Islam across the state of Texas and has the capability and the backbone to do it. And Steve, this is an existential threat that I hope we'll talk about on a longer form on your show and otherwise, that we need to focus on this pretty much nonstop in perpetuity until people in this country understand what Charlie Kirk and I talked about last summer, that we cannot win a war we don't acknowledge exists. And a war is raging. And the Islamists who want to make Texas an Islamic state and turn America into an Islamic state, that war is raging. And you got to have an attorney general who's not only willing to stand up and say it, but it has the ability to go into court and win it. We've got to state very clearly and emphatically that this is a political ideology that is waging jihad against the West in their own words, in their own memoranda, in their own funding, in their own mission. And we need to argue that you can't masquerade behind the First Amendment while you're trying to destroy the very civilization that our forefathers fought, bled, and died for, particularly as we head into this Memorial Day weekend. And that, I think, is a critical issue that people don't fully understand, is the extent to which that is true. And one final point, if you're not willing to publicly state, and I don't believe my opponent has, that Islam is incompatible with Western civilization, fully and completely, and mean it and say it, no matter what that means with people scowling at you when you're chairing a hearing with Amy Mack and with that young man, Marco Hunter Lopez, a Wiley ISD high school student who I had in a hearing that I chaired 2 weeks ago. By the way, I'm the only member of Congress that's held 2 hearings on Islam. I promise you, a lot of the weak-kneed Republicans, including people who masquerade and champion themselves as conservatives, they're not the ones out there holding these hearings. I am. And the reason I am is because those men and women that died that we will celebrate this weekend, they didn't do it so that you can have imams coming here and trying to transform America into an Islamic state. Not on my watch. And as Attorney General, this is going to be one of our central issues. And that issue has been really front and center as we've been going around across the state of Texas, my friend.
0: That's great to hear. And amen to every word. How can people, what do you want them to do? What can our audience do to help here down the stretch the final few days?
1: Yeah, that's it, man. Just call your friends, get out and vote if you're a Texan. If you haven't voted, please show up today or on Tuesday. Drag your friends, your church mates, your family. You got to make sure you spread the word. The Austin swamp is scared. That's why they're throwing everything they have at us. And trust me, they are. They're calling on everything they can. They're trying to get a lot of people who are pay for play. My opponent is buying votes. He's going off and buying groups, spreading money around. You need someone that's inoculated from all of that, who will stand up and fight for you. So drag your friends and family to the polls, do what's right, get us elected, and then I'll fight for you as Attorney General.
0: Good to see you, brother. God bless you.
1: See you, brother. Thanks, Steve. Appreciate you.
0: You bet. That's Congressman Chip Roy, hopefully the next Attorney General for the state of Texas. That runoff election is Tuesday, and Chip does have the momentum right now. So let's pray and hope that he gets across the finish line, because that is one of the most important elections, I think, in the country this year. All right, coming up on Tuesday, we are releasing my next book, Why Independence Day: America is Great Because God is Good. Here's a preview.
2: Every 4th of July, we light up the sky. We wave our flags. We celebrate. But if your kids asked you why, could you tell them the real story?

0: a story that starts 3,000 years before 1776. A story most people have never heard told this way. A miracle in the desert. A miracle on Christmas night. Commandments carved in stone. A constitution written on paper. What's the connection? This 4th of July, give your family the story they've never been told. The one that explains everything.
1: Releasing on Tuesday, why Independence Day America is great, because God is good. And folks, we've just had, I'm going to do my first external interview for the book later today on the Clay and Buck Show. So I've just begun calling in favors, otherwise known as marketing. That's what I'm doing. Just call it, my friends. All right, can you hook a brother up? That's our marketing plan. All right, just calling the people I know. All right. So today I'm going to do my first external interview for the book on the Clay and Buck program right after we're off the air here. We've only been marketing just to you guys, our social media audience, and then our audience here. And we're one of the top 20 best-selling new release children's books of any category in the entire country right now. We're among the top 20 best-selling Christian children's Christian books, period, in the country right now. I just looked. This is just weird to look at. I'm one spot ahead of The Lion, the Witch, and the Wardrobe.
2: That's right there. Leave it lie.
1: Yeah.
2: Beautiful.
1: Now, that'll kind of take your breath away a little bit. I mean, this, you guys, again, I've just now begun to call in my favors. All right. So you guys have been great to help us get this thing launched, and I think you're going to love it. We're going to do a full read of the book for you on Tuesday as well. I'm going to share with you guys a lot of what I got to see in DC, including some pictures and video, because I want to be able to share with you, because it was just so very cool. And it just ties into everything that our book is about and that we are about and that we're trying to preserve and fight for and pass on to the next generation. All right. So keep those pre-orders going here over Memorial Day. Releases on Tuesday. Why Independence Day America is great, because God is good. And Todd, we're coming down to the close of your countdown. We're not quite there yet. The close of your countdown, top 10 events counting down to independence. Take it away.
2: Well, Steve has long said that worldview is destiny, and one of the worldviews rising to the top of the pile at the time of the American Revolution was utilitarianism. Utilitarianism believes that an action is right if it tends to promote happiness or pleasure, and wrong if it tends to produce unhappiness or pain. Not just for the performer of the action, but also for everyone else affected by it. It stands in opposition to any ethical theory that regards some actions as right or wrong independently of their consequences. Under such a definition, it seems more than fair to say that many modern-day Americans could accurately be called utilitarians. What then did one of the British fathers of that philosophy, Jeremy Bentham, have to say about the Declaration of Independence at the time it was written, considering that the preamble of our nation's founding document called the pursuit of happiness an unalienable right? Quote, "Of the preamble, I have taken little or no notice. The truth is, little or none does it deserve. The opinions of the modern Americans on government, like those of their good ancestors on witchcraft, would be too ridiculous to deserve any notice. If, like them too, contemptible and extravagant as they be, they had not led to the most serious evils." And he went on to close on the topic. "To accomplish American independence is not quite so easy as to declare it. There is no peace with Americans but the peace of the king, and no war with them but that war which offended justice wages against criminals. We too, I hope, shall acquiesce in the necessity of submitting to whatever burdens, of making whatever efforts may be necessary, to bring this ungrateful and rebellious people back to that allegiance they have long had it in contemplation to renounce." So many questions. Number one, so what fundamentally is happiness? Two, even if we weren't then, are Americans ridiculous and contemptible and extravagant and ungrateful in pursuing happiness now? Well, three, will Bentham ultimately be right that independence was just too much for us because we are really made to be ruled, just like Loki said? Steve has written a children's book in the hope we are not too far gone to answer these questions correctly and plant the flag of liberty for our posterity. So it is time to ask yourself this final question, Dr. Jones. What do you believe?
1: Well, to learn what our founders believed and where they got it from, as we've been saying all along, our 250th birthday is quite literally an event, 3,000 years in the making. And we're going to walk you through every bit of that history over the course of 48 pages and beautiful illustrations so that you can learn and be encouraged right alongside your children and grandchildren as well in why Independence Day, America is great because God is good. Again, why Independence Day, America is great because God is good. It's the conclusion of the trilogy of children's books we've been doing on America's Christian heritage, starting with why Thanksgiving and then why Easter, and now why Independence Day, America is great because God is good. You can pre-order it today and Amazon, as many of you have, which is why we've had such a successful launch, even before I started guilting my friends into helping me sell it. I'm sorry, marketing, even before we started marketing the book. All right. So thank you guys very much. We have some breaking news we should address before we get to Feedback Friday. Tulsi Gabbard has resigned.
2: No.
1: As head of the Department of National Intelligence.
2: Really?
1: The reason being given is that her husband has a rare form of bone cancer. I don't know if this is a new diagnosis or something that he's been battling for a while, and maybe it's just gotten more serious. That I don't know. I was not, you know, aware of that situation, but that doesn't mean it's not real. I just didn't know. So I don't know if this is a new diagnosis or he has been fighting this for a while and it's kind of coming to a head. But that announcement was that came out literally just as you were reading your countdown to independence today.
2: Prayers to her. You're in this weird position of there's no good reasons for her resigning. Cancer's a terrible, terrible need to walk away from a calling like that, or this is cover for something that's not good in an already broken intelligence community. So I'm just going to withhold judgment and wait and see how this fleshes out over the weekend and if we can know more.
3: Terrible news. And obviously prayers for her husband and their entire family. It sounds like, as I'm reading here, it's a very rare form of bone cancer. Mm-hmm. And so that's a pretty good reason to be by his side.
1: So with that news, I thought about, should I interrupt? But I remember we're not going to have a show on Monday with the holiday, right? And so we can't let a news like this go by for 3 days. There's no good segue out of this story. Not just her overall value, but then the reason for the resignation. There's just no good segue. So let's get to Feedback Friday. You guys ready to go?
2: Yes.
1: All right. Yep. This is from, let's start it off with Austin Sharp, who writes, Steve, you'll never be a great man like Thomas Massey. You'll always be a sellout because you prioritize being on the winning team more than anything. You are not willing to sacrifice when you know there will be no gain because your integrity will not allow you to sell out. Massey is a Renaissance man that has more talent, knowledge, and skill in his pinky toe than much of Congress combined. I can't believe your dismissive and pathetic take on your show today regarding Trump's maniacal desires to oust our best legislators. Charlie was also a man of great character and integrity that admired Massey greatly, but you would trade that friendship for a pot of stew because it conflicts with your Vance bromance. You could have defended his character, but you instead chose to let the machine spend a record fortune to make an example out of him. Pathetic. So before I respond to this, you guys had no idea we were going to lead off with this. I had not shared this note with you guys or anything at all. Okay. I felt before I responded to it, I gave you guys a chance to go ahead as the guys I kind of hired to watch my six and tell me when I'm driving off into a ditch. That's part of Aaron's job. Don't drive into a ditch. One of his favorite sayings, right? So is Austin, does he have a legit complaint here, do you think?
2: If you're going to write something that long, your first sentence shouldn't be so hysterically stupid to say that he hasn't sacrificed anything. Everything after that, I don't care about because I know for a fact you are completely wrong about the degree of sacrifice Steve has put into his career. So that's all.
3: Everything he said is accurate. It's just the thing is that I can't say that out loud because Steve still pays me. So, no, I have a question for you, Steve.
1: Sure.
3: How is it your right ear?
1: It's my right ear. Yeah. With the
3: tinnitus. How's it going?
1: The tinnitus is still there. It hasn't gone away. Yeah.
3: Yeah. How's your house?
1: I live in the same house for the last 20 years. Yeah. lived in the same house I lived in when I was a local radio host. I like the house.

0: It's a nice neighborhood, but
1: you've got to get away though. A ranch.
0: I don't have any kind of second home. I don't. My truck's 6 years old. My wife's Jeep Cherokee's 5 years old. Yeah.
1: So where?
0: I mean, I make a nice living. I'm not poor. I'm not trying to, you know, poor boy it.
1: Where's the millions from the movie that you made?
0: Well, I mean, after taxes and everything else, I think I made a total of $48,000. That was my profit from the film. Yeah.
1: Nearly got you killed.
0: Twice. Yeah. In fact, yeah. For $48,000. But I'm going to tell you right now, I'd do it all over again because of all the emails I've got sitting here right in my folder on my desktop from people all over the world that were changed by that film. And I am trying, by the way, right now to do it all over again, in fact. So, yeah.
1: You've never criticized Trump at all. We've never, this show has never shrunk because we've always just said yes to Trump.
0: You mean like a year ago at this time when we got invited to do the show from the White House and we kept it secret for a month until the day we actually were live at the White House because we knew there were people inside the White House that would never want us anywhere near the grounds.
1: Yeah.
0: That would cancel it if they could. Yeah.
1: That's all the questions I have.
0: Tough but fair. Now, why am I sharing this? Well, one, I think that I should be held accountable to the same standard hold everybody else. I try to do that. I can't very well because I'm a human and I'm biased. But as much as I subjectively can, I try to do that. But two, I wanted to again reiterate why I handled this primary the way that I did. I don't agree with a lot of what Thomas Massie has done in the last year. Now, have you seen me be very critical about that this entire time? How often have we talked about it, publicly or even privately?
2: I can't even remember a time. I certainly can't remember a time on air until this last week where you had a couple of comments. I don't think we even did off air.
0: I absolutely think that he took a story I cared deeply about, like the Epstein story, that he previously didn't exercise much judgment over. And just turned it into an issue that would allow him to make it personal against Donald Trump. And saying things like, I'm going to go on the House floor and read all the names. He could do that. Don't you think if Thomas Massie had done something like that, he probably would have won his primary, I think, if he had done that.
2: Probably.
0: Now, you know who wants, you guess who wants justice for the Epstein victims more than anybody? Republican primary voters do. Republican primary voters do. You certainly wouldn't be knocked down by Republican primary voters for naming names. He could do it today, right? Could do it tomorrow. I mean, there's no better way to go out than to go and do that, right? There are things I've seen Thomas Massie do in the last year that I don't believe the Thomas Massie we used to have on or that I used to know would do. I don't know him well enough to know that for sure, though. What I do know for sure is that over the long course of his career, I think he has been an honorable, exemplary member of Congress, and I don't agree with the president on what he has said about his overall record. So why haven't I complained about things in the last year? You know, dude's wife died. We all respond to grief of that level differently. I can tell you that Thomas Massie was there when our former colleague and friend, Steve Baker, nearly collapsed dead last Christmas. Thomas Massie, I think, flew to North Carolina to be with him. So at the same token, right now, who's in a position to do more good for my worldview? A single congressman from rural Kentucky or the president of the United States?
2: The president.
0: The president, who probably has done more good for my worldview in the last 2 years. One single congressman from Kentucky, no matter how exemplary he is, or the president of the United States.
2: Also, by the way, do you live in the district?
0: I don't even live in the district. So I have no idea how I could.
2: How many votes did you cast there, Steve?
0: I cast none.
2: So, are you writing these strongly worded letters? Because by all means, take it up with Kentucky voters. Go ahead. But
0: I mean, I wasn't even sure about putting Chip on here in the last hour. I don't know how much we can influence a race in Texas, but we probably can influence a state AG race in Texas more than one rural Kentucky congressional district would be my guess.
2: Well,
0: but
2: whether you can or you can't, you didn't try. So what are you had nothing to do with the outcome there.
0: His argument is that I should have tried. I'm telling you though, why I did not. I don't really agree of much of what he's become in the last year. And I've just made the choice to honor the man that he once was by not criticizing it. But it's also why I didn't see a purpose in getting in the way of this. So, you're welcome to agree or disagree with that all you want. You know,

0: And I've about had it with people who don't know Charlie invoking Charlie's name. I've about had it with that. And I'm going to tell you right now, there is no way, no how, that Charlie would have sided with Thomas Massie over Donald Trump. And if you think that, you just didn't know the guy for more than 3 seconds. Okay? It was just never going to happen. So, I don't blame you for being frustrated. We need more contrarian voices, though. We do. You know? I would prefer to not have a movement that is driven by a singular personality. The problem is, we lied to ourselves for 2 decades that we were a movement driven by principles and didn't actually advance any of them. And so our people were left with nothing more than, well, let me try the strong man personality and see what he can do. He doesn't do as much as I would like, but he still does more than virtually anybody else has. And so, I mean, I was just telling someone today in conservative media, a name a lot of you would probably know, and they were venting their frustration, and I said, I share it, but tell me what other movement there is doing anything at all against the enemies of this era. What counter movement do we have? Do you know what it is? There was the MAHA movement, but that's essentially now a branch of the, for now at mm-hmm. least, that may not be a permanent thing, but for now it's a branch of the MAGA movement, right?
1: Right.
0: So there are no other places to, if you want to fight back against what we're up against, there's nowhere else to go. No one else. I wish he would do more. I wish he'd do it better sometimes, but no one else is more of a threat to the enemies of our civilization than Trump and his movement. So that's the general we have. This is the army we have. You know, you can sit it out and say it's not for you. I respect that. How many of my friends that have done that, do I go back to them and say, hey, losers? Because I've been the person that set it out in the past. So I get that too. But, you know, at this point now, it's really more for me more than anything else. How much of our way of life can I preserve for our kids and grandkids and not lose my soul or integrity or get disqualified and disqualify my own Christian testimony in the process? And that's the moral math that I'm doing every single day. And frankly, Thomas Massie teaming up with Ro Khanna, of all people, just to troll the president and then not deliver the goods, just, I didn't view that as a good expenditure of my political capital, but thank you. You may disagree. You get to do that. But I get to make those decisions because it's my name on the show. Any thoughts on that?
1: It's a credit to you that you read it, but you spent more time on it than you needed to.
0: Okay. We'll come back. More of your notes here, including a pop culture mention that absolutely should be getting more recognition for his greatness. We'll get to that and more here in a moment. Stay tuned.
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0: So just to show you, I'm being straight up. Went through TSA pre-check at Reagan National yesterday to come here. And Guy pulls my bag aside. Never seen the guy in my life. He clearly does not recognize me, so he has no clue what I do or who I am. Probably, I guess, 30, 35-year-old black guy. And he pulls my bag aside as it's going through a scanner. He says, wait a minute. I kid you not. He says, is that one of those chirp power massagers? And I said, yeah. He goes, okay, that's what I thought it was. So I don't know if this is TSA protocol. Hopefully I didn't get anybody fired. But he didn't open it up. Just put it back on the roller and sent it over to me. Right. So I hope some guy, that's one less employee at Reagan National, that when you pull the bag aside, you're supposed to automatically go ahead and go through it and everything else. He just would have opened it up and saw for himself. That's what that oblong, oddly shaped device is inside my bag. But just goes to show you, when I say I take it with me wherever I go, I take it with me wherever I go. 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All right, continue on some Feedback Friday, and I completely agree with this pop culture take from Tom German. He says, since your Pop Culture Tuesday segment about that rock band list, I thought I'd revisit something I've been thinking over the years, and that is that Steve Perry has never been mentioned, on any of the Mount Rushmore scenarios as one of the great male vocalists in the history of pop music, right? And I just think he deserves his due, all right? I mean, that guy has one heck of a voice. He's got to be high on the list of some of the male vocalists. And you know what? Tom is correct.
1: Yes.
0: It is it's absolutely one of the greatest, most distinct voices in the history of pop music. And I don't know why. I mean, Journey was, particularly in the late 70s, early 80s, one of the best-selling bands in the country. One of the biggest touring bands in the country. I think the Filipino guy that is their singer now, who basically is just a Steve Perry interpreter, right? Aren't they coming to Des Moines here in a few weeks, I want to say? On their farewell tour?
1: No idea.
0: Yeah, but Steve Perry, totally agree. Maybe the most underrated voice in the history of American pop music.
1: Yeah, sure.
0: I mean, the songs just aren't great. The voice, the vocals are just distinctively awesome.
1: Yes.
0: Yeah, totally agree. Aaron, are we not in your age group, so you have no take?
10: Journey kind of transcends the generation that they came out of. You still hear Journey on the radio. I mean, if you listen to the right stations. So I do think your point about the distinctiveness of his voice, that needs to be taken into consideration. Because if it was anybody, any other singer, those are some great songs still.
0: Mm-hmm.
10: What gives it that extra pop, no pun intended, but that extra pop is definitely his voice. So really weird omission.
0: Do you guys remember who the keyboardist is for Journey?
1: No.
0: You know?
1: I don't think.
0: Jonathan Cain. Yeah. Yeah. He's the keyboardist there, you know, on Separate Ways and all those hit Journey songs.
1: Okay.
0: Yeah, he's been their keyboardist for like 40 years. You know who he's married to?
1: I don't think so.
0: Paula White. True story.
1: Oh, like the White House?
0: Yeah. White House Faith Advisory Leader.
1: Okay.
0: Yeah. Yep. That's all the way. I think it's her third husband, I want to say, is Jonathan Cain from Journey. Yeah. And I guess it's led to all kinds of internal squabbles in the band between him and Neil Sean, who's a pretty big lib.
1: I'm sure our dear letter writer thought he had a nice success story there. He convinced you to talk about this, and now he's doing the Homer Simpson gift. I did not want this to end in the Paula White road. No.
0: True story. Jonathan Cain, long time. That's why she's Paula White Cain these days. That's why.
1: Okay.
0: Yeah. Let's go to Bo next. Bo says, Steve, I want to thank you again. You guys gave me an amazing gift back in 2023. I was battling an aggressive rare form of leukemia. And my red blood cell count got so dangerously low that I had to go get a blood transfusion. That deeply disturbed me because while people around the world were literally dropping dead from the COVID jab, the hospital would or could not honor my request for blood from an unvaccinated donor. I have such a strong conviction against getting the jab. I had stood strong up until that point against the public pressure and the mandates, even when it threatened my job. And then this, amidst all the other agents of death like cancer and chemo that were already destroying my body, I was faced with the choice to accept blood that was likely corrupted by an experimental genetic serum or die from the loss of blood cells. Would that witchcraft permanently alter my genetics now too? Would it propel my leukemia into a turbo cancer and render me less likely to fight it? I was terrified. While I cried out to God for help in desperation, I had this thought that I should reach out to you. Perhaps with all the research you were doing and all your connections, you might know an agency or someone that could help me find an unvaccinated donor. I emailed you, not knowing what to expect, if anything. I know you guys get, it's not thousands of emails every day, but it is hundreds. He said thousands, but it's more like hundreds. Well, not only did I wish it was thousands, because that would mean we had probably millions of listeners. We have thousands, so it's hundreds. Well, not only did I hear back from you, but to my astonishment, you went on my behalf to the great Dr. Peter McCullough and got me the answer that I needed. Seriously, brother, you have no idea what that meant to me in the midst of our crisis. I don't know how to say thank you enough for showing that kind of love and care for some rando dude you'd never met. That was an unspeakably difficult time for me and my family, and you were a timely messenger of comfort and help. So you guys have a special place in my heart. By the way, I'm happy to share that by God's grace, I'll be 2.5 years cancer-free this May.
1: Amen.
0: That's from Bo. That's very cool. So thank you, Bo. Honored that, you know, these are the cool things about God giving you a platform like this, is being able to be a part of stories like this. And so thank you for sharing. It's greatly encouraging to me and to our team, because this is the stuff that makes you endure. Don't you me, bros, 47s, you know, a non-principled takes on the secret origins of Judaism and how America is really just a pagan front for the Freemasons.
1: They're just like the founding fathers, Steve. They're just like Publius.
0: Yes. So, I mean, I can't, unfortunately, the amount of people that come to us for help, I can't come close to helping them all. But every now and then I'm in a position where I can, and if I can, we will. And that's the, I don't view it as that. I get that. That's a privilege that I get. Somebody who's got as many issues as I do, who's as jacked up as I am, that the Lord gives me an opportunity to take part in these kinds of stories. It's a privilege, man, not an obligation, like, at all. So thank you very much. And congrats to you and your family. And give, by the way, just as much credit, if not more, to Peter McCullough, that he made himself available to help some rando guy that he didn't know either, you know? And it's been too long since we've had him on. We should bring him back and reconnect. But you're talking about a guy, I don't know anybody in America from a standing perspective that lost more to COVID than Peter McCullough did. He was the elite of the elite in the cardiac world, the founder of multiple journals, on the boards, the health boards, and the websites of, I mean, USC is one of the most renowned private schools in America. The University of Michigan, one of the most renowned public schools in the world. And he was accepted through the front door of all of these places, either degrees and or fellow standings at all of these various schools. Quite possibly, he was the greatest cardiologist in America before March 16th of 2020. I don't know anybody who risked more of their reputation and their standing amongst their peer group than Peter McCullough did during COVID.
1: And he's a good dude.
0: Yep.
1: He's a good dude. I've got to meet him in person.
0: One of the reasons, by the way, we've not had him on as much is he has a very thriving private cash medical practice right now. And it just so happens that his peak hours for appointments is 11. He's on Central Time in Dallas, like we are here. So his peak office hours just so happen to be 11 to 1, right, during the day. That's one of the reasons why it just hasn't happened more often than the last couple of years. So it's good news. Yep. You know, he's found another pathway to help people. He's back as a PCP in the health world. Sounds like the wellness company that he started with, I can't remember who else he started. Was it Harvey Risch?
1: There's
0: I think they
1: several
0: started that
1: people
0: together.
1: Involved in that, yeah. But yeah. I mean, see
0: sounds
1: him on,
0: like
1: see them on the commercials.
0: And now, I mean, I see their stuff now. I mean, I listen to like major sporting events on Sirius XM and stuff when I'm out and about, and I hear their ads. So that stuff's not cheap. So they've clearly grown. That's good to see. All right. Yeah, we got time for this. Dan Barnes writes, "You often quote Paul, who's quoting Moses, about not muzzling the ox while it treads the grain. How are we to judge when an ox does a good job treading that grain, but refuses to go to certain areas of the field? Like the FBI under Kash Patel has done some amazing work, arresting violent criminals, going after child predators, helping ICE with deporting some illegals, and generally improving day-to-day operations across the board. However, they obviously are not adequate addressing all things Epstein-related, from what I can tell, and they might even be trying to scapegoat the wrong person with the January 6th pipe bombing." It is interesting. I should note as a side note, it's Brian, what's the suspect's name?
1: Cole.
0: Brian Cole, thank you. That his attorneys now no longer want that guilty plea is standing. They are demanding a trial. That's the last I heard, as of just a couple days ago. So I'm all for trials. We bluffs get called when we have trials, and people got to bring forth evidence, and people get to examine said evidence and cross-examine. So I'm all for trials. So back to Dan's note. Setting aside those last two items, I would say Cash has probably earned a solid A, as far as I can tell, on day-to-day operations, that he seems to be treading a lot of grain. However, there are other areas of the field that we need to tread before the job is done. Maybe we will eventually need a new ox. But as of right now, he does seem to be a decent ox, treading a lot of grain. Should we give him his due for that? I know we don't have a lot of time left under Trump, and the thought of more disruption by trying to replace Cash does seem dangerous to me. Who could we actually get the Senate to approve that would be better? I have a hard time coming up with names. Maybe this ox will do the easier parts of the field, and later we get a better ox that isn't afraid to go to the hard parts. What are your thoughts on how to discern a path forward in this regard? Well, Dan, I thought your note was very discerning. Even if I didn't necessarily agree with every syllable of it, your attempt to seriously and maturely discern the situation is very clear by how you articulated this and soberly approached it. So a lot of respect. And I'll just tell you, I have this issue myself with someone I've known for years that worked with Cash Patel, right? And I am ecstatic that Dan is back. His voice is greatly needed. But I don't believe anybody in this audience, and I mean anybody, like, and of course, after I say this, three of you are going to email me, you do. I know that, but I'm going to say it anyway. I'll make it more specific. I will bet less than 1% of this audience believes that Jeffrey Epstein committed suicide unaccompanied by any kind of accomplice or coercion whatsoever. I bet it's 1% or less of this audience believes that. And yet, Dan and Cash have both told us that that's the case. And that really provided a lot of evidence that it is. Remember that surveillance video they tried to put out last year, and Jason Buttrell, who's Glenn's right-hand man in terms of analyzing that kind of stuff, just absolutely tore it to shreds as a scam in 15 minutes. Remember that?
1: Yes.
0: Okay. That notwithstanding, I mean, if you took 90% or more, I'm guessing, of Dan's daily podcast content and asked me if I agree or disagree, I probably would not only agree, but like vehemently so, you know? So I am trying to figure your dilemma out, Dan, because I feel the same dilemma. I'm trying to figure it out at the exact same time that you are, and I don't really know the answer. You can tell when I don't think I know something, I won't talk about it. Steve, you talk about things all the time you know nothing about, but I don't know that yet.
1: I think I do.
0: I think that I do. That's right. If I know, in my single digit self-awareness, if I know I don't know what I think about something yet or what I'm talking about, I won't talk about it. I mean, how many evergreens have we done breaking down a feature article in Popular Mechanics? How many have we done?
1: I'm also hoping you stop talking about He-Man. We're trying to get you to that.
0: Yeah, see, I only talk about the things I know, okay? Or at least that I think that I do. You know, that's a better way of putting it. And if I don't know, sometimes you guys will ask me about people who used to be on the show a ton. But you haven't said anything. Why aren't they here? Because you don't blast this person, but they're not around. I don't know what happened to them. I kind of think they went crazy. Maybe they think I did. I don't know, you know, but I also, you know, don't want to completely sully everything about that person that I've previously liked and admired. So I just don't say anything. I don't know. You know, I had somebody remind me today, hey, did you hear this person went nuts? I said, yeah. In fact, I've seen it. And they're like, well, why haven't you said anything? And I said to this person, well, really admired the work that they did up until the point they went nuts. So I'm just going to move on. You know, I don't know. You know, if I know that I don't know, I really won't talk about it. I won't get into it because I try to operate in areas where I have certainty. It just turns out I think I have certainty in way more areas than I actually do. It's called being human. So, Dan, I don't know. You guys want to respond to any of that at all?
1: I don't know.
0: I don't think you said anything factual. I mean, they have done some good things. Cash has arrested a lot of very bad people. That has happened. Dan is correct about that.
1: He's on the clock still. Just let him arrest some more people, and I will allow for the fact that he didn't early on because of reasons.
0: Yeah.
1: But there's still work to do.
0: Yep.
10: So don't muzzle the ox as it's treading grain.
0: Mm-hmm.
10: Well, what if it's not treading grain? You approach the ox differently. What if it never, never treads grain? Well, from what I've read, oxen meat is delicious smoked low and slow. Very flavorful.
1: Yeah, oxtails are a thing, yeah.
0: Are they really?
1: Yeah.
0: Like
1: yeah.
0: even Western palates?
1: Yeah, oxtail, yeah.
0: Okay.
1: I mean, I've never had it, but I've seen it, yeah, on cooking the Food Network, yeah.
0: Okay. You guys have cookout plans for our family dinner for Memorial Day?
10: It's early this year. It is snuck up.
0: It's the earliest it can possibly be is what it is this year. We have the earliest Memorial Day we can possibly have and the latest Labor Day we can possibly have, which means you're going to have the longest summer we can possibly have. And since it's the 250th birthday of America, I think that's cool.
1: That's
0: right?
1: Good.
0: Yeah, that's cool. It's hot dogs for us. We're a big hot dog family.
1: I love hot dogs.
0: Yeah, we're a big hot dog. Everybody in the family loves hot dogs. All right, that's going to do it for this week. We're going to have Monday off for the holiday, and we'll be back on Tuesday. Hopefully you enjoy your long holiday weekend as well. Get to connect with some friends and family and honor the sacrifice of those that made this holiday possible in the first place. All right, until then.
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15: Good morning, American. It's Friday.
16: It is such. We got a special Friday show for you. We haven't done this in a while, but one of our favorite guests is Ashton Forbes, who showed us some pretty incredible stuff.
17: Yes,
16: on MH370, the airliner that they've never found. Nobody knows where it is. They haven't found the evidence of it crashing. I mean, it's bizarre. Well, Ashton believes that it was teleported. Do you know, Ashton, by the way, where was it teleported to? Do you have a site for that now?
17: Actually, I do have a theory on where that plane went. And it's okay. All related to this book that I've been reading called Faster Than Light by David Froning, who I think is one of the engineers of those orbs in those videos that you see. And it turns out that real teleportation, real actual translocation through a higher dimension like that, it actually requires some rules in our normal space time. Like, they might have to actually aim it. Like what they're doing in those videos in terms of why the orbs spin around the plane like that.
16: Okay.
17: But we can jump into that later on. As you can tell, this is a topic that is so unbelievable that you're going to have a lot of people in the comments replying, oh, that's so fake. There's no way that can be real. And what I would ask people while you're thinking through this is, if you were me and you knew there was something that is so unbelievable, but also true, how would you act? How would you try to get that information out there? Because I'll tell you this, it doesn't play out like that you think it would play out in the movies, or maybe it does, where everybody just calls you crazy and everyone ignores you. And that fundamentally is the problem. The problem is not science. The problem is not the government. The problem is human psychology. Our inability to read books like this that just lay everything out in those videos, to listen to the engineers that have been telling us about this technology, and we've ignored it. And that's why they've been able to cover it up.
16: Wow. Yeah, it's a little disheartening. And it's got to be, I mean, you've been on this for what, almost 3 years now? And so it's got to be really frustrating.
17: Yeah, so I've been doing this for about 3 years, and I would say about after a year and a half, I kind of stopped investigating MH370 because we figured out all we're going to find about the evidence related plane. There's clearly a cover-up going on with respect to that missing plane. If you think the United States government doesn't know what happened to a Boeing 777 that supposedly crashed into the ocean after being on an eight-hour joyride, we've got satellites everywhere. We've got over-the-horizon radar systems. We can detect every whale in the ocean and every submarine.
16: Right. Which we talked about at the time, actually. Yes, we were.
18: Yes.
16: We were indignant over the fact that they said they couldn't find it, because of course they could find it.
18: Of course,
17: right?
18: of course they could. Yes.
17: Yeah. And if you don't believe me, I can't show you these exactly, but I posted versions of these on my social media. This is a stack of FOIA requests from the CIA. All glamour responses related to MH370, related to maintenance records for their MQ-9 Reaper drones, related to their Gorgon stare pods, which are recording those videos. Like, I figured out everything, and I've been FOIA requesting everything from them, and every single thing is being met with a rejection, including like a transcript of a communication that the U.S. Navy supposedly intercepted of the plane having a mayday, and then a document related to the fate of MH370 that was given to the Malaysian government from the United States. Why would that be glamour response?
16: Right.
17: Or a fire suppression bottle that washed up in the Maldives as a Boeing 777 fire suppression bottle. Doesn't say anything about MH370 other than the fact that it's from the plane. This, why would the CIA glamour response that if they don't have information about it? Right. So the evidence to me is overwhelming. There's something going on regarding the missing plane.
16: And so is it on Diego Garcia? Is that where you think it wound up?
17: So I think that the CIA conducted an operation. That's why we have two videos recording the plane. First question, well, who is recording that? Whose camera is that? It's two MQ-9 Reaper drones, one horizontal, one above the plane. One's got Gorgon stare pods taking camera photos that they turn into a software system that they can monitor basically the whole world, I assume. And then the other drone is an advanced targeting pod. I believe it's a Litning G4 by Northrop Grumman. It's actually a pod that would be used on like F-16s that they have hooked up to this drone, which I jokingly refer to as like putting like a rocket launcher on a donkey, basically. So the CIA is conducting this operation. As to why, can't say exactly why, but it's clearly some type of espionage. I would say it's got to be China versus the United States, given the proximity, given the South China Sea, given the fact there's 20 engineers on the plane that were working for an American company that were flying to Beijing.
16: Right.
17: I mean, the scenario seems pretty obvious. That's had to be generally what was going on. As to why they did this, I'm not entirely sure, but I can tell you that you know, John Brennan, James Clapper, Obama, Frank Archibald was the clandestine operator leader, and another name I'll drop is Glenn Gaffney, was the director of science and technology at the CIA. That's where this stuff is being hidden. The director of the science and technology of the CIA is where they're hiding this super advanced technology. And what they do is they call up their Lockheed Martin or their engineers that they know, and then they like set up a little side project with them And then they have them go build this crazy stuff. And that way it stays off the books. Yep. It doesn't show up on Lockheed Martin Skunk Works books, but they can still get paid for it. And they can still have that kind of arrangement. As to what did they actually do with the plane? So you can tell it's a directed beam teleportation. This sounds crazy as hell, of course, because you would think, hey, if you can wormhole something, why can't you just wormhole it anywhere you want?
16: Yeah.
17: And in theory, you can, but there are limitations in physics. And one of those is called the no communication theorem, which means that you can't signal faster than the speed of light, which means that in theory, they say, well, you can't do faster than light communication. You couldn't do teleportation. But there's ways around this. And one of those ways is if you have an anchor, like if you have a preset anchor, you could think of it like a warp gate in sci-fi. Mm-hmm. If you have an anchor like that, now you have a pre-established connection bridge. Now you can get around that theorem. So what I think is happening specifically is that when they're spinning around that plane, they're aiming exactly the direction in which they want that plane to show up through an extra dimension. And then it goes in a straight line. You'd ask, well, where does it stop? Mm-hmm. And that's where your anchor comes into play. They aim it in a direction. It hits this point, and there's an opposite polarity charge. Like, let's say these orbs have a 3 positive charge polarity. Then there's an opposite polarity. So it hits that point and then just reemerges in our space-time.
16: That is so cool.
17: It is pretty damn cool.
16: I love that. People say that the energy needed to do that is something that's beyond us. How do you respond to that?
17: I've been researching this a lot, and Salvatore Pais of the U.S. Navy is correct. There's something called, in order to reach that level where the plane zaps out of the sky, mm-hmm. you need to reach something called the Schwinger limit. Julian Schwinger, Nobel Prize physicist, said, if you get this energy density, meaning compacting amount of energy, so dense, you reach this level where suddenly space-time falls apart.
16: Right.
17: And the anti-particle pairs come out and they emerge from this limit. That's the limit we're trying to reach. So the problem is that's this huge amount of energy. Mm-hmm. It might be reachable by super powerful lasers if we like focus them or what have you. But really what we need to do is bring that energy level down. And that's where David Fronin comes into play. Mm-hmm. That's where Salvatore Pais comes into play. They say you need to condition the vacuum. So when we watch those videos, what could possibly be doing that? Number one, the way the orbs are spinning around the plane, almost like if you had a wine glass and you're going to try to shatter it with sound, it's going to start vibrating and jiggling a bit, like it starts to get disoriented, and then it shatters. Mm-hmm. Kind of like that effect on space-time. But there's something else he says here as well. Specifically on page... I'm not sure exactly which page. In the 90s here, on his Faster Than Light chapter, he says that in order to get a unlabored acceleration, which is what he's referring to as this jump, a low-energy jump, you have to have constant momentum, which means that this plane can't be accelerating. It also means it needs to be moving in a straight line as well. So it turns out there's a bunch of rules that are required if you want to be able to do this, we'll call it low-energy phase transition jump, because when you watch those videos, the whole sky is not being blown away.
16: Right.
17: So it's not using the amount of energy of Jupiter, like they say, when you need to make a wormhole.
16: Yeah.
17: So the combination seems to be some oscillation of the electromagnetic fields, which is why these orbs are spinning around the plane. That's according to Sonny White of NASA.
16: Yep.
17: Mm-hmm. And then the other combination is that you have to have these specific parameters. Plane has to be going straight. Plane has to be going at a constant speed. And that's why the orbs have to be spinning around it at that certain angle, exactly vertical as well. So these seem to be the keys to getting that low energy wormhole and getting around what classic physics thinks is currently impossible.
16: Wow. And again, do we believe that the passengers were able to survive that trip, or... Do you think
17: definitely could have.
16: They could
17: 100%.
16: Have. Yeah.
17: So when it comes down to the other side of the physics is that they're basically in a bubble. From their perspective, what they're doing is the plasma, when those plasma balls come together, they create a bubble, a shell around the plane that displaces it. And it only has to be for a brief instant. That's all it takes, because then it's instantaneously somewhere else. So what this means from the perspective of the people inside, it would look like suddenly a curtain came down around you and then it just lifted. And you're just somewhere else. That plane comes out flying the exact same speed that it came in, going the exact same direction that it came in, And it's in the air as well when it came out.
16: Pretty incredible.
17: The problem of them being alive isn't going through the wormhole. The problem of them being alive is that that plane has smoke coming out of the back of it, and it had been flying for over an hour before it gets to where those videos are. Because we have corners.
16: Yeah.
17: That's the bigger issue for me. So people want to hold out hope or whatever that they're still alive. They can do that, but I don't think so. And then last you asked, where did it go specifically?
0: Yeah.
17: So we can tell based on the rotation of the orbs around the plane, that the torque is sending this plane backwards. We can tell the plane's going to the east in the videos. So it means the plane's getting sent backwards to the west. West of the Nicobar Islands, where those coordinates are, is near the Maldives, near Diego Garcia, where the Islanders saw the plane. So my theory is either it landed at Diego Garcia and they took it apart or something, or do whatever they did with it, burnt it, or they ditched it in the ocean just somewhere near Maldives and nowhere near where they've been searching, and nobody's just looked in the right spot.
18: Wow. I tell you, man. Ashton, I'm so grateful for you and the way you are single-handedly following this trail. It's so much bigger than MH370 now. And just appreciate your efforts in looking under every rock and pulling every thread available to you.
16: Because almost nobody would do this, I don't think.
18: Seriously.
16: When they've gotten the resistance that you've gotten, they just give up on it.
18: The cavalry didn't come running to your aid and say, hey, we can shoulder some of this burden. You're out there doing this single-handedly, man.
17: Not to do my own horn, but nobody is doing this. It's just the reality. No one's doing this. And that's why people say, Ashton, if you're mean to people, no one will talk to you. And I'm like, if somebody else wants to talk about this content, please do.
18: Let me ask you this. So where do you sense that the genesis of this technology originated? Nikola Tesla? Somewhere else? I mean, where did it start?
17: Sure. The origin's definitely Tesla. Tesla, Kaluza Klein, quantum mechanics. Like, this is all a matter of us trying to unify quantum mechanics with general relativity, quantum entanglement.
16: Pretty cool. We see
17: two things that are interacting faster than the speed of light, given their distance. And we go, how is that possible? The answer is obvious. There's an extra dimension. That's the only way two things that are super far apart can seemingly be connected. There's an invisible connection between them. And Tesla thought this. They called it the ether. And we got rid of the ether. Now, maybe their original idea of the ether is this, fluid medium that we're like kind of moving through isn't exactly right, but it's mostly right. It's zero point energy. And that explains gravity. That explains inertia. Explains why we can't find this dark energy, dark matter. It also allows for that free energy, because now this potential zero point energy that's out there, we think of it as nothing. But what if it's like a really, really deep well of energy? Now that's an axis of unlimited energy. But the real key is this. This is what I want you guys to know. Plasmoids. Exotic vacuum objects. They come in multiple names.
19: What did you just call me?
17: Plasmoids.
19: Plasmoids?
17: And everyone says, well, plasmoids. That sounds like some new age hippie thing that someone would say on nutrition show. You got to get your plasmoids in your bloodstream or whatever. But turns out, plasmoids are the secret to all of this. And what we call them now is field reverse configuration. It actually turns out it's the, I would say, number one fusion methodology of the top fusion companies in the world right now, including the company that Trump's media group just bought, Tri Alpha Energy. Field reverse configuration. And what it is, the secret to it is something called high beta. This is the relationship between the magnetic pressure of your plasma and the plasma pressure pushing out the magnetic fields. So what happens is plasma, a separation of electrons from your ions, creates this soup of electrons and ions that are moving around. But these electrons and ions have electromagnetic fields themselves. So when this gets dense enough, we found something unusual happens. When your plasma gets dense enough, compact enough down, it pushes out the magnetic fields. It expels them out. But this happens when the plasma pressure and the magnetic field pressure roughly balance out. Roughly when they're equal to one. So you can imagine this tenuous balance. We call this a high beta plasma. And it turns out this high beta plasma is the most efficient method of doing fusion. Just from a math perspective, like these metal donuts, tokamak reactors they're building, like Commonwealth Fusion, those have a beta around 10%. These betas of near one are going to be roughly 10 times more efficient using the same exact magnetic fields. Now, the last thing I want to say on this, which is something that Jack Nachamkin figured out, he was an Air Force Research Lab scientist, He figured out these high beta plasmas, they don't just push out the magnetic fields and begin to act like superconductors. They also push out the zero point energy. And this is huge because this means these high beta plasmas are going to act just like the Casimir effect in quantum mechanics. And the Casimir effect is when we say we put these two plates together and we just watch them. They just put two plates like this and they come together automatically when they're close enough together. And you would say, well, what's the force pulling these things together? I didn't touch them. And the force is the zero point energy. That's the negative energy. That's the negative energy we need for the wormhole. But this is also a force that you imagine these plates come together. I could use that force to charge a battery. Robert Forward showed that in 1984. Well, now I just told you, if we make a high beta plasmoid, if we oscillate those walls of that plasmoid, it should, in theory, function the same way as the Casimir effect because it's pushing out zero point energy the same way the Casimir effect is. So what am I saying here? I'm saying those fusion companies that are doing these plasmoids, they're about to stumble upon free energy. And they might already have, and maybe why they're not allowed to be, you know, bigger than they are right now.
16: Absolutely despicable if they have it and they're keeping it from the world. Despicable.
17: Let me add one more thing. You asked about cold fusion.
16: Yeah.
17: Because I want to make people understand what this means. It is really cold fusion. It's cold fusion because if you can control space-time and you can say, okay, there's two atoms here and they're repelling each other and they're stuck like this. Well, if I reduce the distance between them by changing space-time, manipulating space-time, suddenly they can come together at a much lower energy, which means they can come together at much lower temperatures. Mm-hmm. So now you don't need temperatures as hot as the sun to get fusion to happen. So when you look at those orbs of plasma spinning around MH370, you say, why aren't they white hot? If they're doing fusion, Ashton, why aren't they white hot? Because they're doing something beyond fusion. Fusion is trivial to them. They've got full-on space-time manipulation going on, which allows them to do fusion at lower energy levels and for it to be super coherent where you see this clear, like orange slice in them. So this is something where, guys, it's even beyond them figuring out fusion. It's even beyond them figuring out teleportation. They've just figured out the base layer of reality, space-time manipulation.
16: Could you not also apply this to space travel, this kind of technology?
17: My question on space travel is, if I'm right and it really is a directed beam, now you've got a whole bunch of limitations. You might have to, like, send a probe to Alpha Centauri before we can teleport there.
20: All right.
17: So you can see that there could be limitations to it. Although still in that situation, we could just send something tiny at the speed of light and it could get there in a few years. So if that is a limitation, then yes, we can still do this for interstellar travel. And a lot of these guys, the engineers that I found that I think clearly helped build this for the government, they've explored a lot of these options. In fact, Robert Bussard, his idea was to have this big collector that would collect hydrogen out of the space and then turn it into a fusion reactor. And the reason why they ended up shooting it down, if you read about it, is because there's not enough hydrogen in outer space. Like, outer space is too empty. It just doesn't have enough hydrogen. Even if you made your huge net, you wouldn't be able to get enough hydrogen.
20: We'll see what we can get when we have our moon base.
17: Yes, and we're going to send all the woke people to the moon base. They're going to harvest that helium-3 for us. You know, that's the plan. They're going to love it up there. We'll give them internet. They'll have Starlink up there. We'll get all that helium-3 for our fusion reactors.
18: I like that.
17: One more thing. Helium-3 is one of three aneutronic fusion fuels. Not only do these high beta plasmas have the, let's say, possibility of tapping into zero-point energy, but also they can... Because they can reach super high temperatures or cause fusion to happen at lower temperatures, we've now unlocked the best fusion fuels that exist. Helium-3, which is on the moon, boron-11, which is actually plentiful everywhere, and lithium-6. These three fusion fuels don't release harmful neutrons. And the best part, the energy they convert is not steam, not heat. We don't use the steam cycle for this. We can do directed energy conversion. To me, this is like, forget all the MH370 videos, ignore all that. Just pay attention to the fact that we've unlocked directed energy conversion and all sources of power on this planet are obsolete. Like, direct energy conversion is 3 times more efficient than any steam cycle anywhere on the planet, and every source of power we use is steam.
16: You mentioned hitting the speed of light. Are you getting a lot of flack from Einstein theory of relativity people, where you can never reach the speed of light. And,
17: do you exceed
16: that with the bubble that you're talking about, right? It's almost like a warp bubble.
17: It is a warp bubble.
16: Yeah.
17: And so I actually don't get much pushback on that. I wish I got more. I want to debate physicists on this because I've already asked all these questions. I'm constantly wondering, like, hey, if you can wormhole something, what about causality? That's ultimately what your question is, right? Like,
16: yep.
17: Doesn't this violate causality or like what would happen? First thing I would say is we should be a little bit afraid of the possibility, even if we think it's not possible. And I don't think it's possible. I think that nature breaks down retrocausality so that if you try to change the past, if you were to do something that's going to try to change the past, nature just won't let you. Yeah. If you're going to go try to teleport in a way that's going to cause create a causality violation, it just won't work. It'll just fail. It just won't happen. And the reason why I say this is John Kramer is one of the top EPR physicists out of University of Washington. He worked with these guys, worked on the NASA BPP. And his most recent experimental results from like 2014, 2015 seem to show that when they do these EPR experiments and do retrocausality, because they can set it up in the experiment so that it should be retrocausal, like somehow it just doesn't work. Somehow the pattern that should form just doesn't form. Which presents this idea that nature is somehow blocking it from occurring. But this means, too, that as long as there is that tunnel, that anchor, it is still possible to teleport without violating causality at all. One example would be that the plane doesn't go to the past, and it doesn't even go to the far future. It just goes to the now. Like, it disappears here, and it reappears over here.

0: right? The plane disappeared here, reappeared here. Energy is the same on both sides.
1: Right.
0: So the other possibility is that it goes to the future, but it's time dilated. So what that would mean is it's going to show up in the future however long it takes light to get to that point. So you take the total distance from the hyperspace or whatever that it traveled, or the real distance that we would calculate, mm-hmm. divide it by the speed of light, and that's when the plane will appear on the other side. So probably a fraction of a second later. Mm. And that prevents there from being any causality violations that could have occurred. Wow. Usually the way a causality violation is going to occur is because someone's going to make two wormholes. Like, you're going to make one wormhole here and a second wormhole, and now you're going to have weird things going on where, like, somebody should be able to go back in time.
1: Yeah.
0: But a way they get around this is that it's not a portal that's just open. It's a thing that they do that's a one-way hop.
2: We have to open
0: right? It. They surround you, boop, and now you're gone on the other side. So I think a combination of those or any one of those is the answer to your question, is that you can go to the future, you can instantly relocate, but you're not going to go, like, to 1950 and, you know,
1: okay.
0: have sex with your grandma or whatever.
1: Sorry, Jeffy.
3: Okay, so, so hold on a second.
0: Sorry, people out there.
3: Yeah. You talked about the CIA was watching MH370. I guess my question is going to be a little messy here, so attack sure. it any way you want. My question is, do you think that only specific parts of our government are familiar with this technology? Do you think it's far-reaching? Do you think the military has access to this kind of technology? And if so, why haven't they used it yet? Or have they used it and we just don't know? Why aren't we shooting out Iranian missiles? So take that however you want to. I'm just curious, how widespread is this kind of teleportation knowledge throughout our government?
0: It's getting more widespread. Ask yourself, well, why has nobody in the last 3 years, no government official, no military, ever spoken about those videos publicly? Ever. It's because they can't legally talk about them. So it's getting more widespread. And I would say it was hyper-compartmentalized. Like, nobody knew about this. Even generals didn't know we had this technology. It was the kind of thing that is secret at the highest possible levels, that is only broken out in, like, nuclear winter. Or if, like, an asteroid is about to literally hit D.C., then maybe they'll go wipe that asteroid out. But they'll probably just say they did it with something else. So this is the kind of weapon that's a trump card. And that's why you're not seeing it. That's why you don't see it predominantly in the military. Mm-hmm. That's why you don't see us using it against Iran, which we wouldn't use it against them anyway, because they're not technologically advanced enough for us to even have to use this weapon.
1: Two small potatoes, right?
0: But this is why we're taking them out now.
1: Yeah.
0: Because their engineers, they're watching people like me. They're not working. They're not building an atomic bomb. They're trying to build some kind of super weapon out of plasma and using space-time manipulation properties. That's what we're really afraid of. That's something that is an actual fear. Not someone enriching uranium and doing this huge state-sponsored operation. Sure, that's a side fear, but that's not the one they're really afraid of. So that's the reason why we generally don't see it out on the military. Like, for an example, David Froning, the guy that built it for them, in terms of perspective on when they thought this would become publicly available, his book, which is less than 10 years old, says that we would develop fusion propulsion in 2020, in the 2020s, which we're doing right now. I think it's Jeff Bezos, his star something or other.
2: Yes.
0: He's got a fusion rocket. And then he says, we're going to go to Mars in 2030. He says, we'll start to develop field propulsion, which is this gravity propulsion, by 2040. He says, first human outer planet expedition 2060, develop relativistic field propulsion. That's the teleportation.
1: Yeah.
0: 2070. So this guy, the guy that literally built it for them already, was thinking that we got to wait another 35, 40, 50 years before we even begin to get this technology.
2: With the scientist AI, well, that's going to happen way faster.
0: Faster. That's a great point. I use AI every day. And I don't use it like, hey, Grok, is this real? No, I say like, Grok, can you compare this scientific paper to this other paper?
2: Don't and talk down to people that do that. don't do it.
0: I'll be like, I love you, Grok. Andy, please marry me. I'm gonna be getting all those weddings. I married my AI, guys. Hope you guys cover it. No, but it's a good resource, and it does make it harder for them to hide. Also, with respect to how the orbs are able to fly around, they have to be using some kind of quantum computer, AI, or supercomputer to control those orbs, to get them to lock into the plane, to get them to stay in perfect formation. So there's so many secrets that get exposed from those videos that I can't even blame the government.

0: and the CIA for trying to discredit them or make them go away, because we're talking fusion, free energy, teleportation, black operation against a civilian airliner. We've got the whole gamut. There's surveillance systems that they didn't want anybody to know about, AI that they probably didn't want anybody to know about. That's got to be the biggest leak of classified information ever. I'm actually a little disappointed that the only thing they really did to, like, preemptively debunk these videos was take that Gorgon Stare whammy photos and they put them on the internet on my birthday in 2014. And now everybody says, oh, these videos are fake because there's these cloud photos that perfectly match. And I'm like, well, look at when they got uploaded. Like, clearly the CIA found these videos leaked on the internet. They were like, right. Oh, how will we discredit these? Oh, we'll just take the footage that we got and we'll just, you know, put some blank photos and make it look like somebody made these videos. And it seems to work on a lot of people, which is, you know, a little sad. But what I'll say is this. For the people that are disbelievers, I found the guy that leaked the videos, Edward Lin. He legally changed his name to Edward Soraya right after I started calling his name out publicly, because he spent 6 years in prison over leaking those videos, and nobody was able to figure out what it was that he did. Still to this day, no one really even knows. So I found the guy that leaked the videos. I found the assets that were involved, the Reapers. I found the people that did it, the CIA. I know the people who are responsible, Obama, the entire administration. And all it would take for any of this to come out is us to literally get the MH370 files and documents, which I know they have. I've got all the FOIA request denials. Literally anyone just to ask about the missing plane. I mean, Obama almost certainly had to sign off on the operation personally. Yeah. So just ask someone in the administration. And here's the best part. This is what I want to tell you. I've personally seen an email that went to Marco Rubio, as in probably the guy who's going to be the next president. I'm voting for him. And is talking about those videos and the ball lightning and all the science around them.
1: Yep.
0: And I've shared that email on social media. I'm not going to say more about it because it's freaking an email that went to Marco Rubio. But hey, I say you guys might want to FOIA that one.
1: All right, we got much more with Astrid Forbes coming up. This is fascinating. Barely scratched the surface.
2: No kidding.
1: But we'll scratch at it more coming up.
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1: And welcome to it. Fascinating discussion this morning with our friend Ashton Forbes, who is not only on MH370, you know, the disappearance of the Malaysian flight from, what, 12 years ago now?
10: Yeah, he's bored with that now.
1: Yeah.
10: He doesn't even care.
1: Move way beyond
10: doesn't
1: that.
10: Doesn't even care.
1: Way beyond
11: right.
1: that.
11: And Ashton, what is your YouTube channel where you post so much good stuff, man?
0: Oh, yeah, because I changed my Twitter account. So I'm Ashton Forbes on Twitter now. My YouTube is just Ashton. I'm also on Rumble. A lot of people prefer Rumble. I think I'm just Ashton on Rumble and just X Ashton, I think, on YouTube. But if you look up Ashton Forbes, you guys should be able to find my content on pretty much anywhere you get audio or video podcasts. Because just trying to disseminate the information out there. And I'm not selling anything. I don't sell like books or anything like that. I have a normal job that I do, just to set the record straight for people. This is just the second thing that I do because I think it's important for the world to know the truth. And ultimately, if you ask me where I stand on all this, I would actually agree with the suppression. You know, I think that especially from my interactions with people, humanity is not really ready for this technology. We probably do need to wait another 50 years, but...
1: Really? 50 years?
10: Oh, that's
0: maybe cool. Longer, honestly. I mean, have you looked around at the average person on this planet?
10: Well, we were just talking about that, you know, so much of this is above everyone's head.
1: Yeah.
10: And, you know, I mean, it's above, a lot of it is above mine. I don't know, you know, I'm sure Pat and Keith understand every nook and cranny of it. You know, with so many people, well, you know, they're just lost. It's lost in the shuffle with this. So it's like... Yeah, whatever you say.
1: Plus, I mean, this is technology so far beyond what we're aware of that it's hard for people to grasp.
10: Right.
1: But they should at least be open to the possibility and explore it and listen with an open mind.
10: And weren't we all taught about Tesla anyway, thinking that everything had energy?
1: And the Tesla stuff, he was more than a century ahead of his time. So... you know, maybe we finally caught up to Tesla here and just found a way to make some of this stuff happen.
10: I hope so.
1: But your explanation on, because I know that this is probably something you've faced since the war with Iran, the explanation again for why we're not just sending Iran's missiles back to Tehran, it's just not worth it at this point, right? It's too small potatoes to really deal with.
0: I mean, is your house being hit by a missile?
1: Nope.
0: No. This is why people like, when people try to say we're losing the war in Iran, I just kind of laugh. Come on. Like, we're under no threat in the United States, and we're in the middle of a war.
1: Right.
0: So, you know, to think that we're somehow losing or at a disadvantage in any way, shape, or form, no. No, I mean, the reality of Iran is this. They never had any hope or chance. I mean, we just we are so far beyond them, and we control the whole planet. That's why we have this technology. That's why Russia and China didn't step in when we just curb-stomped their number one ally.
10: I don't think Iran knows that. You keep saying that, but I don't think Iran knows that. Hopefully they do. I want to believe that they do.
0: Yeah, the people that probably knew are now dead, right? Like, they killed all their leadership off, like, pretty much instantaneously. And so, yes, we're in a situation where, you know, this sounds kind of rude, but the primitives don't even know what's going on in terms of, like, the technology that they're up against.
12: So
0: that's the reality situation.
12: Right, and along that point that you're making there, surely our rivals, America's rivals, know exactly what kind of technology we have, right? In other words, China has to know. And I guess my question would be, is that why the MH370 demonstration took place? Because of the connection with China there on board?
0: If you believe the letter to Ashton Forbes, which was what was called Diego Garcia Whistleblower, a letter to Ashton Forbes, somebody in the CIA sent me that letter. I mean, they even talked about the plasmoids before I even understood what the plasmoids were. That letter basically says that this was a message to China and that the United States has controlled this technology and it's not aliens and that we haven't revealed this technology because if any two warring factions were to get it, it's the end of the world.
12: Yeah.
0: Like, it's the end of the world in 1 day or less. And so you can imagine that we did a demonstration on MH370 to show China where they stand in the pecking order on this planet, right? Mm-hmm. And if you look at what they've done in the last 10 years since then, or 12 years, it's not very much against us. They kind of stopped contesting the South China Sea as well after that, which was a big political thing at the time. So what I would tell people from a political perspective, and this is what I think about a lot, is who would you want to have this technology? Can you trust somebody or a culture that is willing to strap a bomb to themselves and blow themselves up just to get back at you? Can you trust somebody like that with infinite energy, with teleportation technology that can teleport a nuke without... you having any deterrent whatsoever? Like, I think that this is what the Marco Rubios in the world are thinking about when they're advising Trump, is they're thinking, how do we keep the planet safe while this technology exists undeniably? And then weighing that against what is best for a free republic, for are we even free human beings if this huge secret's being kept from us? So how do you weigh those two things? It's a moral quandary that I struggle with every day.
12: So how much of this information do you think President Trump is personally aware of?
0: He knows about that we have these super weapons. I don't think he knows exactly how the quantum mechanics works, but he doesn't need to, right? All he needs to know is we can make things disappear. Mm-hmm. We have energy sources that, you know, they'll call them breakthrough energy sources or something like that. Mm-hmm. And that's why it's no coincidence that Trump Media Group bought up TriAlpha Energy or merged with them, because they know what's going on behind the scenes there. They know that basically, I'm guessing TriAlpha Energy just has their hands tied by the Department of Energy and just can't do what they really want to do.
10: Well,
0: right,
10: I mean, that's what Trump was saying to Xi Jinping last week, right? You know what we got for you. Just do what I ask.
0: He says it. People just don't believe him because Trump says a lot of bluster, mm-hmm. but he straight up says it openly. He says, you know, he said, we have weapons nobody understands. Nobody else is even close. He repeated that exact line like multiple times. He has science and technology advisors said that he literally said we can manipulate time and space. I think he's being actually literal.
10: Right.
1: That's right.
0: So, like, here's another thought experiment for you, because I like talking about the politics aspect of this. Is you would say, if you have this technology, and now there's this guy on social media just blasting it to the world, showing videos of your operation, wouldn't you want to leverage the advantage that you still have with the time that you still have at that advantage? Because eventually China's going to figure it out. Eventually Russia's going to figure it out. If I can reverse engineer it, they're going to.
12: Yeah.
0: So you need to use this advantage while you have it, because otherwise you're going to lose that advantage. And I think that might be part of the reason why we're seeing Venezuela, why we're seeing Iran, why we're maybe seeing Cuba in a little bit here.
10: Don't
0: because now's really. The time.
1: Yeah. Yeah, I mean, it makes sense. It kind of makes sense that they're not sharing that with Americans or the rest of the world, because they're going to be trying to steal it anyway.
12: Just like
1: China's tried to steal everything we have as it is. So
0: this we'll get it when China reveals it, right? When China reveals their high beta field reverse configuration fusion reactor, they'll be like, okay, helium fusion, go ahead and give us the one that's 10 times better than that. And we'll be like, wait, where was that hiding this whole time? Oh, it's, you know, underneath the rug over here. But that suppression, I think, is huge. And this is why, like, there's a valuable lesson that we need to learn from this, is that I'm not a PhD scientist. I'm a healthcare IT guy. I just came off the street. All I did, I didn't do any experiments. I didn't run any, you know, experiments or anything like that. I haven't even written a scientific paper yet. All I did was just read books, watch the videos of the engineers whistleblowing about the stuff that they've been developing. And yet, nobody seems to figure this out. I look at the UFO community. Nobody's, like, maybe other than a couple people, nobody's even really close to this.
10: Put it together.
0: And this is what made it so easy for the CIA to lie to us. So what we have to do now is we have to be much more vigilant. For example, they're talking about this CIA guy now in the UFO communities that he's stopping Trump from getting these UFO files or whatever. We need to be on that guy's ass, because I think he literally is. It's just, this isn't about aliens. This is about, like, the CIA has got some crazy technology, and they don't want to tell us the truth about it. And if it comes out, they're going to have no way to lie about it anymore. So this is why they're fighting so hard against Trump, I think. And I think we're about to see a whole bunch of videos get released that are going to corroborate what I'm telling you guys here today, that we're not going to see aliens. You're not going to see little green men in these videos they're about to release. You're going to see orbs flying around in the sky. You're going to see orbs coming together, maybe in triangle formations and breaking apart. And you're going to look at that and you're going to go, there's no earthly explanation for that. And then I'm going to say, yes, there is. Remember what I told you.
12: Mm-hmm. That's incredible. That's such an interesting point that you made there when you say remain vigilant. I think it's incredible how so much of this stuff is out there in the open, but they're buried in presentations inside convention centers. You know, geeks will get together and there'll be these video files that have sat on the web for 10, 12 years. And then you go and find them and you pull out these nuggets. Because, I mean, while it is a conspiracy, as far as the definition goes, these guys are proud of their work. And they make it a point to drop these little Easter eggs for you to find. And I just think it's been fascinating to watch you uncover this stuff.
0: I mean, that's my favorite part.
12: Yeah.
0: I love uncovering the Easter eggs. I feel like I'm on The Daily Show, you know, back in the old days when it was good, when they would just have clips of people and they're like, oh, here's a clip I found of you saying this or that.
10: Right, yeah.
0: It's like, I watched this video of Paul Sizz, and David Froning in this book literally references Paul Sizz of St. Louis University, says he helped him build their scramjet fusion reactor propulsion drone thing. And I'm watching a clip of the guy, and he's explaining, like, we can't let the lights go off. We have to consider all ideas, even if they're crazy. And he's clearly talking about, you know, the space time manipulation fusion tech. And he goes, and if we're not careful, there's going to be one of these over the White House. And he shows a slide on the old overhead projectors, and it's a UFO flying saucer. And he's going, and this is a microwave, you know, radio device thing, and one of these is over the Kremlin in right now. And I'm going, is anyone watching this? I'm like, what were the people in the audience thinking? This guy's like an aerospace engineer, 40 years. And at the end of his presentation, suddenly he's like, guys, and we can't turn the lights off because, hey, there's man-made UFOs flying over the Kremlin. They're going to be here if we don't build them. I'm like, what the heck, man? I just look at this stuff, and that's why I'm like, man, back in the old days, I used to drink a lot of martinis when I was watching this, because I'm like, I don't know how else to get through this otherwise.
1: Yeah, it's chilling. It really is. How long do you think we've had, for instance, because you believe that we've had a lot of technology that we might be aware of or we might not, long before it's been disclosed to the public. How long do you think we've had AI available?
0: Good question. I go back to that letter to Ash and Forbes. One of the creepiest things it said is that this technology took off with AI and quantum computers in the 2000s. And that's when AI, we started learning about what quantum computers even were. You know, Sycamore quantum computer, I think, was 1998. So I'm guessing they were building supercomputers in the 90s, the government was, and that they hit AI, like what we have as AI now, they hit that probably in the early 2000s. And the reason why they say it's important is they say that what was previously difficult for humans because of linear programming, you know, like imagine trying to program responses in one at a time, super slow. Mm-hmm. A computer, like when I talk to the AI, it's like it scouts everything and responds to me within a second, right? So that's the kind of ability that would now allow those orbs to start to create these formations, lock in and triangle formation. And this, I didn't mention this earlier, but this is another one of the key aspects of how you amplify the energy. You have to have more than one thing. You need more than one thing interacting, and that can create an array, an amplification effect. If you just have one thing, it can't do that. So this is also why you're seeing these orbs and formations, because what they found is one of the requirements is you have to have like three of these things, and then they have to either spin or do other sorts of some formation to mess around with their electromagnetic fields, and they have to do that in a very precise, specific way. And that's all these conditions they need in order to manipulate space-time, lower that Schwinger limit to allow for these low-energy phase jumps to occur. I don't even know what else they can do, but the letter to Ash and Forbes basically says that the secret is not the teleportation. That's just one aspect of the technology. The underlying technology they discovered is really this plasmoid technology that can do propulsion, teleportation, free energy. And this is why when you guys look at the lore about this science, you find all these topics are related to each other because it's all unified under the same physics. One last story I want to tell you, which you guys can probably riff off of. There's a guy named Ferris Williams. He was a Navy engineer. He never got a PhD, even though he was offered, I think, a couple honorary PhDs because he didn't believe in the academic system. In fact, he corrected our thermonuclear weapons yield calculations by 50%. You say, how could you be off by 50%? They had a huge tribunal over it where he went up against all the Navy's top brass and physicists, and he ended up winning. He ended up showing them with just a calculator, he's right. And how? What was the proof? It's been classified. No one knows to this day. But if you read his physics, you'll know the answer right away. He has a 5D theory where he says there's one dimension that we missed. Mass energy density is the energy that we missed, and that torque, spin, is the key that couples electromagnetism with gravity. And so there's this guy out there basically that, you know, after he discovered this, after he won this battle with them, and nobody has explained how he figured this out, he basically decided that all of physics and all the experts in the world are probably just idiots and they don't know what they're talking about. And he came up with his own theories, and he started building, you know, fusion reactors and things for the government, working with some of the people mentioned right here, actually. So it's pretty interesting how all these guys are connected and how all this information is just publicly available, but no one's really been paying attention.
1: Wow. It's staggering.
10: It certainly
1: is. It's so stunning that, you know, it leaves you speechless.
12: Yeah. Yeah. I am curious. And I don't know if there's enough time here in the break to get into this, but do you think any of this is connected to the USS Manhattan? What was that? Was that in the 40s? I really don't know.
0: Eldridge.
12: Okay.
0: You're talking about the Philadelphia experiment?
12: Yeah, Philadelphia experiment. Yeah. Do you think any of this is all connected to the same DNA?
0: Sure. Almost certainly, I think, right? Like, how can there be a story about us teleporting a battleship tied to Einstein, Tesla, and Thomas Townsend Brown and not be connected to this? I think they had to. If they were messing around with high-energy electromagnetic fields and they kind of accidentally figured out we're manipulating space-time. The other one is the high-altitude nuclear tests in the 60s. They would have been producing those high-beta plasmoids, incidentally, intentionally or not. And that's when they definitely figured out that, you know, these high-energy conditions can manipulate space-time. For sure. In fact, Castle Bravo, remember the nuclear test that was, the yield was 2.5 times higher than they expected. Right. It was 15 megatons when they expected 6 megatons. And they said, oh, we added some lithium. The reason was because they were accidentally cohering extra energy from the vacuum. Oops. And so then they had to come up with an excuse. Oh, it was just some extra lithium. Lithium alone is not making your detonation 2.5 times bigger. So that this is where I would say, guys, like, look at the history of nuclear weapons and ask, why did we stop doing nuclear weapons testing right after those high altitude nuclear weapons tests? Because we figured it out.
1: Yeah. Wow.
12: And thanks for correcting me. Yeah. USS Eldridge in Philadelphia. The Philadelphia experiment, that's creepy if you look into that stuff, man.
1: Yeah. Well, and I think people think that because of the movie, they just think the Philadelphia experiment was pure fiction.
10: Right.
12: Oh, I didn't even know that there was a movie.
1: Yeah, there's a great...
0: There's a lot of disinfo around it, too. Like, dude saying they went back in time and all this little weird stuff. And I'm going, like, you know, how much of this is, like, true versus how much is this, like, story that was added on to it? So, ultimately, we don't need that to be true for any of this other stuff. I just think it's an interesting, you know, history... lore point.
1: All right, we got much more with Ashton Forbes coming up.
13: Pat Gray Unleashed.

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10: Oh, nice.
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10: Wow. 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
4: 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Like to try them for yourself? 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
8: Yes, yes. Pat Gray continues.
4: We're speaking with Ashton Forbes on this Free Think Friday. Ashton, we just had UFO files being released, and we've been through some of it, and I've seen some of the files. It's still just kind of smudges on a screen. I'm not sure that... I don't know what we're looking at, but did you go? Have you gone through them, and do you think there's anything fascinating? What stands out to you among the files?
11: A couple of them are interesting. I think there's a photo of like the moon that supposedly has three dots if you zoom in, you know, but I kind of agree with you generally. The quality of the evidence so far has been poor. I think they've promised higher quality footage. Maybe by the time this airs, we'll have seen some of that footage. I've got my fingers crossed. Other things that I saw, I mean, I saw the ones that people have been debunking as parachutes or whatever. I'm on the fence either way. I'm not invested in that. I did see one that was a story that came with just an artist rendering that claimed that there was an ellipsoid object that appeared out of nowhere and then disappeared again as well, and that multiple witnesses saw it. That one I thought was interesting because obviously we're watching a plane get phased out of the sky by three orbs. So if it has happened once, like you guys said, has it happened again? And have people seen it? Have people recorded it? I mean, obviously the best possible outcome would be if these new videos they're about to release, 40 plus videos, if there's something being teleported in one of them, something just disappears out of the sky. But I don't think we can expect that. I think more likely what we would potentially end up seeing is we'll see three plasma orbs like come together in a triangle formation and then possibly break apart and start to float away separately. And we'll look at that and we'll go, okay, that's going to be very difficult to explain as skydivers or birds or whatever other explanations people will come up with, especially when it's in like 4K forward looking infrared. You know, it makes it very difficult. So far, not great. Especially if you're an alien lover, because there's no aliens in any of those videos or images or
10: that we know of. I mean, some of those ships could have had aliens in them.
11: Well, let me ask you, what are your guys' views on aliens? It's a hot topic right now.
12: That's a complicated question. I don't really know what to think of it because my personal belief is that if they exist, and I believe they do, they look like us. Because I believe in God, and I believe he created us in his image. And so, if he created everything, and I believe he did, he created them in his image, too. So, I don't believe the lizard people stuff, or, you know, they look like blobs from the Swamp Thing, or Little Green Men. I don't buy any of that, but I believe if they exist, and they have to, right? The universe is just too big. Then they look like us, and you know they might be many years ahead of us technologically speaking. But
13: so, I don't know what they are, but I believe that they are. And who knows? Maybe they still are human. Maybe they're time traveling humans that have somehow evolved or adapted, where they have long fingers that better for technology, and the big eyes because they stay up way too late in the dark and look at their phones and scroll with those really long gnarly fingers. Again, I don't know what they are, but I do believe that they exist. Are.
10: Yeah, I'm with you on that. I'm not sure what they are, but.
13: They are.
12: Well, if we're talking about opening dimensions and things, they don't have to be from another planet, right? They could be from another dimension.
11: Well, so let me chime in on a few. These are all great points. So what I would say, first thing you brought up is that they have to be aliens out there somewhere. Universe is just too big. It's just like a huge, if we believe the universe is big, if you believe the Big Bang or not, it's a big universe. There's got to be something out there. The question is more of like, is it sentient? Can they reach us? Like these are to me, the bigger questions. So what I tell people is all the aliens exist out there somewhere. Now, are they here? That's a completely different thing. But I'm the guy saying that we can wormhole stuff. So suddenly, the question is like, well, if we can wormhole stuff, where are the aliens? Why aren't they here? Yeah. Why aren't we seeing them all around? And this is where it starts to get scary because now the options start to narrow down a little bit. Either we're a prison planet, we're a zoo of some sort, we're protected of some sort, or the other option is they have free energy. They just don't need us at all. We're on some insignificant rock that doesn't matter. They can just pull energy out of the vacuum anytime they want.
12: Yeah.
11: So I like your point, though, Pat, where you said they look like us. That's actually something I've said a lot.
12: Yeah.
11: Because here's a fun theory. What if, like, we are the aliens? What if we went through a portal, showed up on this planet, like, 100,000 years ago, and then we got stuck here? And we just forgot our history. We've just been living here, stuck here on this planet ever since. Like, that could be a possibility. That
10: absolutely could.
11: Aliens come down and they look exactly like us. I actually wouldn't even be surprised.
12: No,
11: I'd be like, hey, cousin, what's going on?
10: That would explain all the things that were built on the planet that
13: Pyramids. Do you ever do any of that kind of discussion, or do you keep it to the here and now? In other words, the ancient buildings that have no reasonable explanation for the technology that we assume existed.
11: Yeah, I keep that mostly on the belief level, but my belief is that there's a connection, right? It's just how can there not be a connection? We have this super space age advanced technology. We're not sure if we figured it out on our own, or if, you know, we dug something up, or if a alien saucer crashed and we figured it out. And then we also have these giant pyramid structures, which, you know, we think are 5,000 years old. Maybe they're a lot older,
10: or younger.
11: And that we can't really figure out what they're for. Don't seem to be tombs. If you look inside of them, it doesn't look like a tomb. So I think there must be some connection. To me, it's more of like, what is the connection? I can't quite figure it out. You know, I don't want to go all in on the woo and, oh, the beans, the, you know, bird-headed beans are coming here from the different dimension or whatever.
12: Yeah.
11: Which kind of leads to my last point, is I think we're being a little bit misled on this interdimensional entities talk. I think what's happening is a game of telephone. I think the Annapolina Lunas of the world, the Timbershets, they're sitting in skiffs with engineers, maybe some engineers that I've talked about, maybe people like Eric Davis, etc. And they're being told there's an extra dimension and that we can travel, you know, through an extra dimension like a bridge, like a wormhole.
12: Yeah.
11: And they're taking that as meaning, oh, well, there's infinite dimensions. That's not necessarily the case. The way that I perceive the extra dimension, at least, is that it's just a bridge between two points. It's not a point where you're hanging out in the extra dimension. There's not infinite extra dimensions. But one answer to that causality question you asked earlier is there could be multiple universes. That could be one solution.
14: Yeah.
11: Is that if you go through a wormhole, you appear in a different universe, and therefore our causality doesn't get violated by going back in time. I think I can rule that out pretty much from what I've learned, but I'm open to more evidence coming out. It's like we're talking about something that's so far beyond where the public science is at.
10: No,
11: it's hard to be
10: that
11: certain about basically anything, right?
14: It is. Yeah. And I mean, it changes a little bit, though, when you're talking about folding space or wormholes, because that's a whole different thing than just traveling at incredible speeds, right?
11: Correct.
14: Einstein's theory is that the faster you go, the bigger your mass. So when you get close to light speed, they say if you were to equal light speed, then you would have infinite mass. And obviously at an infinite mass, you're not going anywhere. That's a little too big. So in order to prevent that, you know, you get in a warp bubble, or you're in a wormhole and you're folding space and getting there quicker without violating the theory of relativity.
11: Correct. This is how we get around relativity. So relativity has to do with actually accelerating an object in our 4D space.
14: Mm-hmm.
11: And if we're accelerating that object, then the faster it gets, theoretically, the heavier it gets, and time slows down from the perspective of that person looking around. It would seem like everything's freezing. So this is interesting because we can actually abuse this effect. Because you just said, oh, well, if I accelerate something, it gets heavier.
14: Mm-hmm.
11: Is the object actually getting heavier, or is our perception of it getting heavier?
14: Right. Jeffy is very close to the speed of light.
10: You know how fast I'm going right now? I'm going so fast you can't even see me.
12: Yeah, we can.
14: That accounts, though, for the mass that we see in front of us. So
12: okay.
14: That one's provable.
12: You just explained everything with that.
14: All right. Sorry, Ashley.
11: So
14: go ahead.
11: When they use relativistic effects, they're basically, they can like vibrate something like this. If they vibrate it and it's moving really, really fast, just based on what you said, it should get heavier. Mm-hmm. It should get heavier. That's what Einstein's general relativity says. So actually, we can abuse that effect. In theory, might be able to cause a local gravitational distortion. Now, maybe, maybe not. What they're actually doing, though, is they're getting around that problem entirely. Is we're actually manipulating an extra dimension. We're not changing the speed of the craft itself.
14: Mm-hmm.
11: We're changing the region around the craft, the local space-time distortion. We're basically taking that, like if you were to take a cup of water with a fish in it and move the fish somewhere else.
14: Yeah.
11: The fish in the water is not accelerating. You've just picked it up and moved it somewhere else. And in fact, that's what David Fronian he wants his main point from this book to be, which is getting a lot of shout-outs today. You can't find it anywhere on Amazon. It's already like $70, I found out.
14: Oh, wow.
11: In this book, he's saying that breaking the light barrier is equivalent to breaking the sound barrier. The equations are the same. We just think that space is an empty vacuum, so we don't think that it's a possible thing that we can break this light barrier. And he's going, we can break the light barrier. And he's saying, if you just look at electromagnetism, put the equations together, you'll realize you can break the light barrier in the same way we can break the sound barrier. And so that's the big rub here of the thing that we're missing. It's as simple as space is not empty. So when you guys see me on social media saying, space is not empty, space is not empty vacuum. This is where I'm getting at. Once you realize space is a medium, everything changes. In fact, the Big Bang might not even really happen, because once space is a medium, we can now explain why we see redshifted stars in every direction. We don't need everything to be, you know, accelerating away from everything else. So it's going to be pretty foundational, and this is why I like to challenge people, because this is something that's so big. It's one of those things where you're either right or you're wrong, right? Like, it's not like this is the thing where you're right about all this, and this really is all connected, or I'm just way, way, way off base.
14: Yeah.
11: So this is the kind of thing where you want to be bold, because it's going to either get proven right or it's going to get proven wrong. And if I'm right, it's going to look like the aliens downloaded psychic powers into my brain and told me the future, right? But you guys will know that it was just hard work.
14: Yeah. Now, after talking about what you just laid out, what happens with time dilation in that scenario? Is it still a lot of time on Earth, but where you are, it's passing normally?
11: So that's the big rub, is that if we use general relativity, what you just laid out previously, to accelerate, you can actually get to, like, let's say the closest star, Alpha Centauri. Let's say it's 4 light years away. You would say if you go to the speed of light, it's going to take you 4 years to get there.
14: Mm-hmm.
11: Well, actually, because of general relativity, from your perspective, traveling at the speed of light, it wouldn't take you that long. Now, let's say you go near the speed of light. Let's say you can get there in, like, you know, you can get there. You would get there in under, let's say, a year. I'm just making up a number here. You get there in a year, but from us on Earth, 4 years have passed.
14: Yeah.
11: So what this means is, even if you were able to get to Alpha Centauri, and from your perspective, it doesn't take that long, there's still a huge amount of time that passed on Earth. Because you accelerated to the speed of light, you slowed your time down relative to everyone else.
14: Yeah.
11: So if you were able to look back at Earth while you were doing that travel, it would look like the Earth is moving in super speed. It would look like the Quicksilver. So you would have lost all this time. So this means if we use general relativity to get around, even if we accelerate ourselves towards the speed of light, there's going to be really weird time dilation effects that happen. Like, you're going to come back to Earth, and everybody you knew is going to be gone.
14: Yeah.
11: It'll be like 100 years in the future.
14: That's not a happy prospect.
11: We're talking now just about the closest star, which is 4 light years away. You're going to lose years just taking a one-way trip there and coming back. So the further stars become very basically impossible. And yes, this is the workaround. David Froney specifically talks about this, saying, well, what's the workaround to this? Space-time manipulation directly. Like, you're jumping the gap through. So now, this is where I said earlier, there's two possibilities. Either one, you instantaneously appear on the other side when you disappear. And this isn't a problem as long as the tunnel doesn't stay open. As long as the tunnel doesn't stay open, it doesn't matter that the rate of time on either side are not in sync. This rate of time can be moving faster. This rate of time can be moving slower. As long as that jump is instantaneous and you jump from one rate of time to the other, you're fine. The issue would be is if that portal's open. Because if that portal's open and you're looking through it, one side looks like it's moving slow-mo.
10: Yep. Other side's super fast.
11: The other one looks like it's moving super fast. That's real physics, right?
14: Yeah.
11: So this is part of the reason why I think the portals that remain open become a problem. The ones that where you can just do a one-sided jump become no problem.
10: No problem.
11: Then the worst case scenario would be that you get time dilated by the distance divided by the speed of light. And if that's true, then it was not going to probably work for jumping to other planets, because you're going to still lose that time.
10: Right.
11: You might appear instantly on Alpha Centauri, but let's say you come back and now it's 4 or 8 years later. No one would want to do that. So this is why I tell people, you know what? I don't really know exactly what the answer is. I need to see the videos on the other side to know what the truth is. I'm just going to stay on Earth. I'm just going to die here on this planet. Y'all can go to the moon or Mars. Whatever.
10: Plus, we have to hope that it's actually a tunnel that we go through, because all of this travel, I mean, the human body, are we just making it break apart and come back together again? To come back together at the same time, it's the same way.
11: I will ease one of your fears and give you a different fear. How about that?
10: Okay.
11: How about you go through the portal and that's fine. No problem from that perspective from your body. Now, although, don't touch the walls, right? This is like, you know, from the Philadelphia experiment. You don't want to put your hand, keep hands inside the vehicle.
10: You got to get through to the other side. Right.
11: Yeah, otherwise, you know, that arm's not coming with.
10: Right.
11: But, so that part I think you're fine with. The part I'm more concerned about is, what is consciousness at all? Why are we conscious beings? Does consciousness emerge from this zero point energy? Are we just a receiver connected into that consciousness? And when we die, is that just a a disconnection from that consciousness? And does it how long do we, can we be disconnected before we lose that? So my concern would be, if I zap somebody through a wormhole and they're now completely disconnected from our space-time entirely, is that even going to be the same person when they come out on the other side?
10: Right.
11: So that, like, did their consciousness get lost in the extra dimension as well?
14: Yeah.
11: Like, fascinating. Ultimately, my guess is no, but like, it's still a scary thought and a weird one, especially because I think, like, if they did teleport those people and they lived, where are they?
10: Yeah.
11: Right. Like, it's 12 years later. Right. Are they on Diego Garcia? Like,
10: and you're worried about consciousness. I'm talking about my liver. I'm talking about body parts.
11: Well, we're going to reverse. So what we can do is you can reverse aging. That's another aspect of this technology. Because I told you, well, you can't reverse the entropy of the world. You can't go back to 1950. But you can change the entropy of a local region. So if you got that liver, we could theoretically put three orbs around your liver and maybe reverse the entropy of your liver. So you could have that 20-year-old liver come back.
14: Yeah.
11: Now, wouldn't that be great?
10: Yeah, it
11: kind of makes me wonder why these engineers aren't more obsessed with living forever.
14: Yeah.
11: You know, because in theory, I don't see why it shouldn't be possible.
14: Incredible possibilities. More with Ashton Forbes coming up.
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3: It is a Free Think Friday. We've got Ashton Forbes with us. Fascinating stuff. There's so much more than MH370 that he's been looking into and discovering over the last few years. Pretty interesting and amazing stuff. And what have we not covered that we probably should cover? We got about 4 minutes left in this segment.
4: How about the missing general? Who wants to talk about the deep state?
3: Okay.
5: Yes.
4: The missing general. So, Air Force Research Lab Commander Major General William Neil McCasland disappears, and we finally get the story of the disappearance. And I have never heard a shadier story. You could put this in a movie now, but I wouldn't even believe it. His wife goes to the repairman comes in the morning to fix something in their house. Wife goes to the doctor at 10 a.m. in the morning. Comes back at like 10:45, 10:50, less than an hour later, and her husband's gone. The general's gone. He's gone. His cell phone is sitting there on the table or something. He's clearly changed his clothes and brought his gun with him. He didn't take the car. He's just not there anymore. So she waits like 2-3 hours. And she calls the police and says, I think my husband's missing. And it almost seems like she knew that he like left of his own accord. Like, why would you call so quickly? You wouldn't just think he's at the neighbors or something like that. Well, because she knows the context of who this guy is. He was in the highest possible position in our Air Force research labs.
3: Yeah.
4: And I've been reviewing all these scientific papers that go back to that exact lab. Teleportation physics study, ball lightning study, that one I was talking about from Jack Nechampkin earlier, they're all Air Force research lab papers. So this guy knows where the bodies are buried. And then suddenly now we're getting disclosure, you know, from the Trump administration in the same, basically right after that happened. I'm going to go ahead and say, I don't think this guy decided to go on a hike and end it all. I don't think our adversaries got him either. I'm starting to think that like, our own deep state put him into hiding because the guy has the secrets that they don't want the Trump administration or the others to figure out because it'll just reveal everything.
6: Wow. Wow. Without his wife being in tow, huh?
4: She might either have just been, like, she probably didn't know, obviously, about everything that he's working on. It would be safe for her to know, but, you know, I'm guessing she knew right away that something wasn't on the up and up. Like, you imagine, how quickly would you call the police if someone's missing? You know, you would probably wait at least a day, right?
5: If my wife was missing, it'd be right away. I would, it would be fast and furious for me to call.
4: Let me tell you another part about this that adds a whole new dimension to this missing story.
3: Yeah.
4: There's this guy, Tom DeLonge. Blink 182, I don't know what his position is in the band, whatever, but he became this UFO person about

0: like 10 years ago. Mm-hmm. And I've spoken to people that know his advisors. They're friends with his advisors. And it played out because he was like a normal guy that kind of figured this out. And he started talking to the right people in a very similar way that I have kind of done it, actually. Just I took it a step further. But the interesting thing is he told a story that now is interesting, that his first interaction was that he got in touch with someone, he says, and he went and visited them at an airport, sat down with them, and the first thing they tell him is it was the Cold War. And that basically the Cold War never ended.
1: This is the introduction
0: to the UFO topic from this mysterious figure that he's been put in touch with. Who's the mysterious figure? General William Neil McCasland.
1: Interesting.
0: General McCasland was Tom DeLonge's contact for all this UFO stuff. He's the guy that set up his advising team for To the Stars Academy, which includes Lou Elizondo, Hal Putoff, all these other guys on these UFO committees that are all connected to the government and the spooks. And I'm looking at this now all in context and going, they wanted Hillary Clinton to be the UFO disclosure person. You know, they were thinking that Biden maybe was going to disclose some of this, but now Trump is doing it. And Trump is stealing the CIA's little toy box in Q-Tel. They've moved that under the DNI. This is true, by the way. Tulsi Gabbard stole in Q-Tel from the CIA, which is where they do their venture investment funding to pick the winners. And so you can imagine a scenario by which they're trying to protect this information coming out. Yeah. And Trump and Tulsi Gabbard are trying to push it and get it out for us. So fingers crossed.
1: Wow. All right. We only have 30 seconds, so we'll save all of our questions because we've got many now. But this is a really good aspect to dive into is the scientists who've gone missing. Are 11? Is it 11 or 12?
2: I've lost count.
1: Too many. Too many. And there's something weird about it. And we'll get into that with Ashton Forbes and much, much more coming up.
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5: Hello, America. 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
1: Ashton Forbes on this Free Think Friday. Ashton, you just brought up General McCaslin, who is one of the missing scientists. Is there a connection between, now you've mentioned the connection between him and science and what's going on right now, but what about between him and the other 10 or 11 that are also missing or dead?
0: It feels like a little bit of mass hysteria. People trying to connect this all together.
1: Yeah.
0: You know, like, this happens in the media all the time. They're just looking for a story. And I think there is something going on here, but I don't think it's a giant conspiracy between weaving these 11 people together. You know, the ones that I think for me were the most interesting and suspicious were Nuno Lorario, who is the MIT top fusion engineer scientist for them. Mm-hmm. Because I found a bunch of clips of him talking about, like, we can't explain the magnetic fields of the Earth, why they haven't diminished over billions of years. Like, he says there must be some mechanism replenishing the strength of the magnetic field, because we can just measure it and see that it hasn't gone down, and we can just do the math and think that it should have gone down way more. And this also speaks to the science that I talk about with zero-point energy, because where's that extra energy coming from to replenish the magnetic field? Well, it's coming from the zero-point energy field. There's some coherence that is happening, some coupling, probably from the dynamo in the center of the Earth. And so these are the types of things where, when you hear people saying that kind of stuff, it's like when the free energy engineers start talking about their water-powered cars. Like, all of a sudden, their life expectancy plummets, you know? So So I'm worried about Nuno Rari, especially given the circumstances. He was the guy that was shot by the Brown shooter.
1: Oh, you know,
0: the Brown shooter shot up Brown University. No one could understand why. They say, well, he like went to school there 20 years ago or something. You're like, what? So he shoots that up, disappears for 3 days, and then randomly finds Nuno Lorario in his front door of his own house and shoots him in his front door. And they claim that he did it because he was like had a grudge against him because they were classmates like 20 years ago. Makes no sense at all. And then after that, then he decides to take his own life. Then he decides it's time to take his own life before anyone can ask any questions of him. So that one's one of the most I'm most suspicious of. And I would love to hear more information about it because the story doesn't make any sense at all. The other one is Amy Eskridge. Amy Eskridge, and I'm glad people are talking about her again, even though I don't think it's connected to all of this. But I have known for a while that people that knew her personally believe that the defense contractors took her out. And that the whole thing was a cover-up for it because she was big into anti-gravity research. And she clearly liked to drink a little bit and talk a little bit and say more than she should say publicly. And that's why all those clips you see of her on the internet are from this one particular, I think it was going to be a private discussion she was having with Jeremy Reese and Mark Sokol. And it ended up coming out after her death because they thought it was relevant. And she's talking about my dad was one of the people that helped that figured out unification of physics. It's been figured out like 5 times and covered up. She'd been saying how she was being threatened and how other people were telling her she needs to publish her paper. And so you could see how she was kind of in the middle of this whole world in which even if she did commit self-harm, imagine the psychological toll being in this world of these black projects and your dad is this black project engineer that works with NASA. Like, her dad is Richard Eskridge, and I don't think people realize who he is. He worked on plasma fusion propulsion for NASA with John Slow, who's the co-founder of Helium Fusion. They're one of those two companies I mentioned, the fusion companies that do field reverse configuration. Her dad worked with the co-founder of one of those, and it's not like an indirect connection. The physics they worked on that fusion reactor for NASA is the physics that became Helium Fusion. So, I got to say, guys, it's suspicious. When there's smoke,
11: right, especially sure. When you go and listen to that interview and she talks about the strange things happening around her apartment complex and how she says something privately inside the walls of her home there and looks out the window, and 2 minutes later, there's a reaction from across the way, some guy in another apartment complex, like when she was talking about his license plate, and he comes out there and changes the license plate on his car. I mean, something definitely odd was happening there. And I didn't even realize, though, that connection with her dad. My goodness. My goodness.
0: Yeah, so ultimately, I don't really know what to believe, guys, but I do know there's a lot of weird stuff happening and people that are disappearing. And I know for sure General McCasland, even if you ignore and just don't believe anything that I said about this guy and what he knows, and I think he knows about the orb technology and teleportation. Even if you ignore all that, he upgraded our entire nuclear weapons arsenal. A guy with that information has to be the literal highest level of security concern.
1: Mm-hmm.
0: And we've got no press conferences.
1: Mm-hmm.
0: There's been no manhunts for the guy.
11: Right.
0: So what is the government even concerned about him being missing? Like, I'm actually, so this is why I think that we must have him, or that a faction within the government must have taken him away and hid him away somewhere.
1: Mm.
0: Because otherwise, I feel like this would be the highest priority on the planet. Certainly higher than, Nancy Guthrie or
11: whatever. Right, I was just thinking that. Right. Someone like, that important. We're not even looking around for him, it doesn't seem. Okay, look, I ask you a variation of this next question every time you're on, and this feels like the perfect place for it. I mean, with all of these strange disappearances and deaths and so on, I mean, do you feel safe? Because you're uncovering a lot of stuff on your own, and I just wonder, do you get threats? Do you get strange calls in the middle of the night? Anything odd happening to you? How protected do you feel right now?
0: No, they don't come at me like that. Their attack pattern on me is attack my credibility, say I'm a mean guy, don't listen to me, he's rude, or, just personal kind of little jabs and things like that. It's an attack of discredit. You can't go at me any other way. But that's why I try to be as honest and transparent about all this as I can be. Ultimately, at some point when I'm of no use, I'll probably have some kind of accident. But look at it this way, guys. These people have teleportation technology. They're going to be able to disappear me in a way that makes it look natural, and there's absolutely nothing anyone anyone's going to be able to say about it. And if you try to say that it was some stupid conspiracy, they'll just say you're a kook, right? Whatever. Yep. So don't even worry about
12: it. We will, though.
0: Don't even worry about that.
12: We're on your side, bro.
0: Here's the other thing. Let's be serious for a second about this, which is these engineers, like in this book, they didn't think this would get figured out for 50 years. Mm. These guys didn't get any credit while they were alive. This guy wrote this book, and the afterword of this book basically says, verbatim, this book is for future generations that are more knowledgeable about aerospace applications than the current generation. Hmm. Like, they just literally know that they wrote this.
12: When did they write this? Us.
0: And yet, here I am, talking to you guys on a major show about this in a serious fashion. So you can imagine, there's factions within this that are going, hell yeah, Ashton. You figured this out way before anyone ever expected to figure it out. And you're pushing this in a way that people are listening. And if you look at these other people, these controlled disclosure people, they've gotten almost no traction on what they've been trying to push. So I think there's factions that want this to come out.
11: Right.
0: More than I think I even want this to come out. Part of me is like, hey, man, just admit what you did to the plane, and then I'll just call it quits here. Like, I don't really think we deserve this. Look at it like it's a little more nuanced, I think, than what people think in terms of black and white. I think there's some people that want none of this stuff to come out. There's some people that they want some of it to come out because they want to get credit that they deserve. And then there's some people that want some of it to come out just for the good of humanity,
11: right? So
0: in general,
11: that book you keep holding up, Faster Than Light, from David Froning, right? Yep. The release date, if I'm correct, is January 1st, 2020.
0: Yep.
11: Is that right? So is he around still?
0: This guy, David Froning, I was trying to look him up because I'm making a post about how he died, and I'm like, oh, wait, I got to make sure I'm right. Because, like, I'm looking him up. There's nothing about his death. I can't even find his birthday on the internet.
11: Oh, wow.
0: There's nothing about him on the internet other than his scientific papers.
11: Wow.
0: No date of his death.
1: Wow.
0: And the only reason why I know for sure he's dead is because my friend, U.S. Navy engineer Salvatore Pais, brought him up on one of my old podcasts. And the AI found the old podcast. It was like Salvatore Pais said that he passed away, like, before he passed, and that he contacted Sal. So Sal knows that he's dead. And I found an obituary from his sister that says that she was preceded in death by her brother.
12: Right.
0: So we're going, like, that's the only way we know about this guy, and he wrote a book about faster than light travel and clearly had, like, a 50-year aerospace working with the government on black projects. I'm just like, dude, what? This is exactly what you expect from someone that made all this crazy stuff, right?
11: I see her obituary from October 19th, 2023. Anne Froning Dickinson. So somewhere between January 1st, 2020 and October 19th, 2023, he dies. I wonder if it was connected to this book release.
1: Do we know?
0: Well, these guys are old. So keep in mind, too, though, that this is the other aspect. These guys are all dead. Like, Paul Sisley dead. Bob Baker is dead, which is gravity guys. Like, half these engineers that I've uncovered that are connected, these guys, they were all friends. Half of them are dead now. I think a lot of them are just waiting the clock out. Like, they're like, this secret will come out, but it'll come out after we're dead. We'll never have to worry about the consequences of it. It'll be for other people to figure out the consequences of that. You know, like, that's, and now they're looking, they're going, oh, well, this guy figured it out before we even died. So now it's this really awkward situation. Right. We're like, well, should we kill him? Well, it's now kind of awkward because we were expecting it to come out, but it's just happening sooner than we expected.
1: Do we know where Hillary Clinton was on these particular dates when all these guys died? We need to look into that.
0: I actually am more against Hillary Clinton than I was before, because after I found out that I think it literally is like the deep state left-wing woke people that are predominantly, not exclusively, but predominantly the ones hiding this and doing it out of some weird, sick, moral, like,
12: welcome,
0: we're better than you perspective.
11: Yep.
0: Yep.
12: Oh,
0: Hillary
12: welcome,
0: Clinton,
12: Aston.
0: I think, was going to be the one to reveal the files. I think Trump is just straight up crapping all over her by revealing them instead, right? I think that she was the one. She was planning on doing what he's doing right now, and he's doing it. But they were going to do it in a way that they were going to blame everything on aliens. They're going to be like, we don't know which kind of NHI these are. These might be the spirit, the plasma demons, and whatever they were going to do.
1: Yeah.
0: And now that's coming apart. And now Trump is getting to the root of the technology that they didn't want disclosed. So I hope that these people get their just desserts, because I can't prove it. Mm-hmm. But my gut feeling tells me this all goes back to the plane and Obama and Hillary Clinton and that whole group of people. And I think they've had their tendrils in the government and the intelligence community in a way that you can't vote them out. And that we're seeing it kind of being exposed right now. And I hope those videos help do that.
1: What kind of psyops have you seen to cover all of this up. I mean, there's fusion companies linked to the government. There's potential doomsday weapons that we're talking about here. And, I mean, there's just a lot of stuff that if it all comes out, they're going to have to answer to some people.
0: Yeah, the psyops. I guess the biggest psyop is how they kind of discredit science in general. So, for example, there was a thruster. I think it was called like the IVP thruster. I'm going to get butchered the name because it's been a little while. Q thruster. But they've been trying to test these impossible drives, the EM drives. Sonny White was actually the one that tested the original EM drive and found anomalous thrust. And so what they have to do is they have to hide every aspect of this technology because it's not just one particular technology that comes out from this. And any of it has to be hidden. So they were supposed to test this thruster back in, like, I think it was February 2024. And it was like 5 months later they finally announced, well, it didn't work. Test just didn't work. Didn't say anything else about it. Just claimed the test didn't work. They're going to retest it. I still haven't seen the news about that. But the reason why this is so important is that any of these tests would prove that we're not in an empty vacuum. If we can produce anomalous thrust from just like a cone in the sky, then obviously there's more going on. And if this gets revealed, then it's like a thread that starts to just unravel, or like Pandora's box just opens up. And people are going to start figuring all the rest of it out. And then people are going to wonder, you know, what the government knew and when they knew it. And they're going to, you know, it's going to, like you said, going to be consequences for the people that have been hiding this phone, or at least tough questions.
12: And will there be consequences?
1: At least tough questions. But there probably won't be consequences because that's how it usually turns out.
12: Yes.
11: Okay, so what exactly is a gravitational wave microchip? I mean, it sounds pretty cool.
0: Yeah.
11: But what is that?
0: Gravitational wave microchip. Gary Stevenson, one of my favorite Black Project engineers, worked with NASA. He worked with Boeing as well. He's just also a super smart guy. He was doing a presentation the other day, about a week ago, maybe a few weeks ago now at this point, with Tim Ventura. Shout out to him and APEC, where he's talking about a gravitational wave microchip that can convert photons into gravitons using a spin 2 transition. So the Nobel Prize in Physics last year was for macroscopic quantum tunneling. Which is sounds like teleportation. It is. They were able to take a macro group of atoms, more than one, a system of atoms, and they were able to show that it can experience quantum effects, like tunneling through a barrier, for example. And they use something called a Josephson junction. A Josephson junction is a superconductor, an insulator, and then another superconductor on the other side.
1: Mm-hmm.
0: So this creates a phase change. As it passes through this barrier, this superconductor, you shouldn't have electrons, shouldn't be able to pass through the barrier, but they can. So they win this Nobel Prize for showing this effect. Gary Stevenson's microchip is also Josephson junction. However, it's a Josephson junction that has dissimilar superconductors, an S-type superconductor and a D-type superconductor. And what he claims this can do is that this will convert photons, light, into gravitons, which is a gravity wave. And you can take a DC input voltage, which is just a constant current, and you'll get an output AC voltage, which is an up-down wave. So, and then the last bit is, well, how do you make that effect? That effect is going to be very tiny on a microchip. So how do you make that effect stronger? Well, he turned it into an array on a microchip. So I'm really excited by this because I look at this, and this is like the culmination of what I've been researching in terms of this science and physics, but turning it onto a microchip so that in theory, at some point, you could put something in your phone and have, you know, a gravity wave device that can either communicate through solid objects, maybe just zap somebody into a wall if you want, just to be fun, or potentially even charge your phone, right? Free energy microchip that can just permanently charge your phone. You never have to plug it in ever again. And this guy is as connected as can be. The references are as good as could be, including one of the consulting scientists on this project was Eric Davis, the guy who's literally talking to Anna Paulina Luna about the UFO stuff. And I guarantee you, he's not an expert on aliens. He's an expert on warp drives and wormholes and quantum mechanics.
1: Wow.
12: Jeez. I would like a chip in my home to power everything.
0: Check out the Gary Stevenson video. Check out the, we call it the Josephson Junction microchip, although there's probably a better name for it.
11: My gosh. Way to put a bow on that, man.
1: Wow.
0: Oh, and by the way, if you like the microchip stuff, I've reviewed several free energy microchips. Paul Thibodeau, University of Arizona, has like a thermal-based one that people can't really explain how it produces over unity. And then Garrett Modell of University of Colorado, he's got with Bernie Haish of Lockheed Martin, they've got a microchip that they've experimentally shown produces a voltage. I don't know why he doesn't think it works very well, but and then one more. Sonny White was on Joe Rogan, but I think pretty much around the same time I was on with you guys, and he basically showed Joe Rogan the prototype for his free energy microchip that would just cohere energy from the vacuum, and it doesn't produce a lot of energy, but enough that it would trickle charge your phone. So that it lasts forever. So watch some of those guys, because this is coming out one way or another.
1: And it's kind of amazing and a little bit ironic that it's happening during a time when we're paying $4, $5, and $6 a gallon for gas.
12: I mean, our energy prices are through the roof.
0: Did you see how much energy those new AI data centers are going to take?
12: Yes,
0: it's a lot. Equivalent incredible. Of like whole cities.
1: Yeah.
12: Well, they're already building their own self-sustaining power.
1: Supposedly.
12: For some of those, right? Yeah.
0: Do you know who those contracts of those powers are with? They're with Helium Fusion and TriAlpha Energy.
1: Huh,
0: and
1: are they really?
0: Fusion. They're all fusion companies. So.
1: Isn't that interesting?
11: It all makes sense. Always follow the money. Isn't that the bottom line rule for everything?
1: Sure is.
11: Seriously.
1: Sure is.
11: I tell you, you've earned a martini, Ashton. I think you need to imbibe, man.
1: Yeah. Tell us about your weekly streams and where people can get more and see you on a regular basis.
0: Well, if you want unfiltered Ashton, come check me out on Twitter or X, at Ashton Forbes on there. You get the good and the bad, you know, whatever you want with that. I'm always in there reacting, replying, interacting with people. I just think it's fun. And then if you want like the more grounded science-based content, investigative content into the conspiracy angle and some political takes as well, then check out my YouTube channel. It's at JustXAshton or Rumble JustAshton, or I'm on Pilled as well, guys. So you can find me pretty much anywhere online. And I believe we have the podcast go up on audio afterwards. So it's usually about an hour, 2 hours of political science-based commentary.
1: Appreciate it. Ashton, fascinating, as always. Incredible. And thanks for all you're doing on this. Appreciate it.
0: Thank you, guys.
1: All right. Thanks, Ashton Forbes. Awesome. So good. So amazing.
11: So much information.
1: Just so much.
11: And it's mind-blowing.
1: It is. Gosh. It really is. It's hard to know where to even take it, because if we really do have all this technology, which I really hope we do.
12: Me too.
1: I really want it to be
12: Me
1: true.
12: Me too.
1: I don't know if I fully believe. I'm probably, 85% there? 90, maybe?
11: So, and there's that
12: we have it.
1: And that we have it.
11: There's that fine line where we want the information, we want this knowledge, we want it in the palm of our hands. The life-changing, life-saving applications that could result from having this knowledge.
1: Yeah.
11: But then the flip side of that is...
1: Like he pointed out...
11: You want China knowing this?
1: Yeah, no.
11: You want the Middle East knowing about this stuff?
1: No. If this fell into the hands of the Iranians, can you imagine? Or North Korea?
12: Right.
1: They'd have no problem with using it against us and using it against us immediately. And so, I don't know. I don't know what you do with it. I guess you do what they're doing, and that's hiding it.
11: I mean, can we find a happy medium? Can we get enough technology that having to fill up our gas, like you said, at $6-7 a gallon?
12: Yeah.
11: And that would also take care of the Iranian problem, too, since that's what's funding them.
1: Yeah.
11: The oil reserves.
12: I mean, and then can we just have the microchip that makes my house completely powered?
1: Yeah, could we have that, please? And then you won't even need the Dubot necessarily.
12: Correct.
11: Teleportation would be cool. But I'm just asking for free energy.
12: Away.
1: That's all.
11: I'm not asking to be teleported.
1: No, I'm not
11: asking for that. I would love that, but...
1: I'm not asking for a wormhole to Alpha Centauri.
11: Right, but...
12: I'm not asking to go any faster than I already am.
11: Right. I just need...
1: Well, you've got that problem of being very close to the speed of light, it is.
12: Always.
1: So, yeah.
12: Yeah.
11: So we got a long weekend coming up, right? We got Memorial Day.
1: We sure do.
12: That's right.
11: Probably give a heads up to expect a best.
1: So use this information that you just got from Ashton at a Memorial Day party this weekend.
12: It'll blow people away.
11: That's actually interesting. As he was talking, I was thinking, what is an elevator pitch for this information for Ashton Forbes? If he gets on an elevator and someone says,
1: Give me the pitch before we get to the floor.
11: Yeah, I'll give you to the 100th floor. I don't even know how you try to briefly explain it.
1: Yeah, I don't think it's possible to briefly explain it.
12: Yeah.
1: Well, we can teleport. Oh, and we probably have fusion technology. Oh, and we probably basically cure every ill the world currently has.
12: Full time.
1: Uh-huh.
11: Oh, look, it's my floor. Oh, I thought you were going to the 100th. Yeah, sorry. This is only the 30th.
1: Sorry. All out of time.
11: Boy, fascinating stuff. And I think we should periodically touch base with him for sure, because he's out there doing some great work and uncovering some incredible information.
1: It's gone way beyond MH370 at this point, even though that's still super interesting to me.
12: Yeah.
1: I could talk about that every week, because it's not every day you hear about the possibility and see a video basically prove it before your eyes that you can see something teleport like that.
12: Right.
1: So if we have that technology, it can't help but give you some hope for the future, because
12: no doubt about that, but
1: nobody could touch us with that.
11: Right? At what point do you get frustrated enough with Iran? They're like, all right, screw it.
1: Yeah.
11: Teleport the missiles.
1: Hit them.
11: I can't take any more of this.
12: Well, Trump, I just want to say, Trump said he was going to blow them up.
1: He did.
12: Blow them up and
1: come
12: out.
11: That big glow, right?
1: Then he said it's over. And then he said he's going to wipe them out again. But then he said it was over.
11: Okay, all right.
12: He said he was going to wipe them out again.
1: But then he said he surprised us and said it was over.
12: I know.
1: So we got that going.
12: And then
1: for
12: Marco Rubio said it was over.
1: It's over. Yeah.
12: And then not so much.
1: All right. Well, have a great weekend. I guess we'll be back on
11: Tuesday.
12: Well, you and I are down the hall, buddy.
1: Oh, that's right. We're here all week. Try the veal. We've been here all week.
12: We have been here all week.
1: Try the veal.
12: We have tried the veal.
1: Yes, we have.
12: I don't want any more veal, to be honest with you.
1: But it was delicious for the first 4 days of veal. You might want to have, something else for dinner after a whole week of veal.
12: Yes, please.
1: All right. Thanks for joining us, and have a great Memorial Day weekend. On this, our 250th one.
12: Right.
1: We haven't celebrated Memorial Day the whole time. But you know what I mean. See you Tuesday.
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14: All right, welcome back to a brand new episode of The Liz Wheeler Show. The real reason that Congressman Thomas Massie lost yesterday in his primary election, it was the most expensive primary election in U.S. political history. Thomas Massie lost. He got 45.2% of the vote, but his opponent, Ed Gallrein, got 54.8% of the vote. So Massie lost by 9 in Kentucky's 4th congressional district. And today, what we're going to do on the show is we are going to examine the reason why, because it is not just because of President Trump's influence. President Trump, of course, endorsed Ed Gallrein and not Thomas Massie. There's another significant reason at play behind the scenes that we are going to delve into today. But let's start just for a moment with Trump's influence, because that can't be dismissed in the whole scheme of things. This morning, President Trump posted on Truth Social about his endorsements. There were primary elections all across the country in many states yesterday. President Trump had endorsed 37 different candidates, and all 37 of them either won their election outright or advanced to a runoff. So President Trump's record yesterday with his endorsements was 37-0. This, of course, is significant. Obviously, this is not something to dismiss, and I do not intend to dismiss it. By the way, you can compare Trump's influence to Tucker Carlson's influence. Tucker Carlson, this is pointed out by A.G. Hamilton. Tucker has promoted 5 candidates on his show recently, which, by the way, is the way that someone like Tucker Carlson would implicitly endorse someone. 1 dropped out. Another came in 6th in his primary. Another lost a primary by 70%. 1 is in serious legal trouble and polling at 6%. And then there was Thomas Massie, who ultimately lost last night. Now, I bring this up in good faith, not And I'm not just taking a shot at Tucker Carlson here. I'm not trying to rub it in his face that he was 0-5 and President Trump was 37-0. The reason I bring this up is this is relevant to what we are going to talk about today. Again, I'm not trying to diminish Trump's influence. It's inarguable that Trump's influence in the Republican Party is significant. He is the president and he is a well-liked Republican president among his base. It's hard to argue with a 37-0 record. It's incredible. But there is actually more than meets the eye here in this Thomas Massey loss in Kentucky. The real reason that Massey lost isn't just because of Trump's influence, of Trump's endorsement of Gal Ryan. Now, not to get ahead of myself here, but the real reason, and this may surprise you to hear me say this, the real reason that Thomas Massey lost is related to Israel. And I'm going to show you why. I'm going to show you what I mean. So in order to show you what I mean, we have to travel back to 2020 for a moment. In 2020, believe it or not, President Trump and Thomas Massey were also at war. This is not a recent beef between Trump and Massey. Back in 2020, Massey was on the correct side of COVID. He was against lockdowns. He was against social distancing. He was against the COVID jab. And this, of course, contradicted the policy of the first Trump administration, the Fauci-Birx task force that then Vice President Pence had convened during the first Trump administration. And Trump didn't like that Massey was speaking out against this. This is what Sean Davis rightly notes. Trump mercilessly trashed Massey in 2020, calling him a disaster for America and for Kentucky, and saying that he should be thrown out of the GOP entirely. But in 2020, Massey easily swatted that away and he won 81-19. So you can't say, this is Sean Davis, that he only lost because of Trump. He went toe to toe with Trump on COVID in 2020 and he won overwhelmingly. Okay, so that's an important point to make. Because Trump's influence is kind of twofold. It's his position of power, his Truth Social or his Twitter account or his X account. It's also, of course, what the implications of endorsing a challenger, a primary challenger, which would be the money, right? So the impact of the Trump influence, resulted in this being the most expensive primary in the history of the United States. And I would argue that that's not a good thing. We don't want people to be precluded from running for office because they don't have a spare $20 million to blow on a primary campaign, not even a general campaign. The ad spends alone in this primary election yesterday between Gal Ryan and Massey, Gal Ryan spent $19 million, or the ad spends, the pro Gal Ryan ad spends, that would have been his campaign in addition to PACs that were supportive of Gal Ryan, spent $19 million compared to $14 million on ad spends that was pro Massey. That's an enormous amount of money. Enormous amount of money. And that, of course, is partly due to President Trump endorsing Gal Ryan. That's unquestionable. Now, here's the thing. We don't yet know the exact age demographic breakdown of the voters that turned out yesterday or those that cast their early ballots. We will probably find that out in the days and weeks to come. But what we do know is there were polls that were conducted in the weeks prior to this election that showed that older voters, ages 65 plus, supported Gal Ryan, whereas younger voters, and this is the poll, this is not this is not the ballots cast, but the polls show that younger voters, younger Republicans favored Massey. So younger favored Massey, older favored Gal Ryan. And I think, again, we'll come back to why this is significant in a moment, especially if the ultimate breakdown of the voters age-wise matches or is even similar to what this poll showed. So we don't know that yet, although it's something we are going to know soon. What we do know for a fact, and this is a very important point, what we do know for a fact is that the podcast bro world is not representative of real life. So what do I mean when I say that? The podcast bro world is not representative of real life. Well, Thomas Massey has developed what I think is most accurately described as a strange obsession with Israel. And when I say that, this was on display last night when Massey conceded to his opponent, Gal Ryan. This is how he publicly announced his concession. Take a listen to this.

0: Listen, I would have come out sooner, but I had to call my opponent and concede, and it took a while to find Ed Gowrine in Tel Aviv. I did get the call through, though. I have called and conceded the race. We've been honorable the whole time, and we're going to stay that way.
1: Honorable until when, Congressman? Until that moment when you say that you called to concede to Gowrine and you couldn't find him in Tel Aviv? What do you mean by that statement? Well, what he means, of course, is he is insinuating that Israel controls or buys American politicians. He is outright making the allegation that Ed Gowrine was purchased by Israel. And this, of course, is not this is not an insinuation or an allegation that's happening in isolation. This is against the backdrop of very blatant allegations from the podcast bro world, whether that's Tucker Carlson, whether that's Candace Owens, whether that's Nick Fuentes. The allegation from this anti-Israel crowd that Israel controls not just American politics sort of generally, but controls Trump directly or is directly buying American political influence. This is now what Thomas Massie, is engaging with. And by the way, he outright claimed, it wasn't just an insinuation, he outright claimed prior to Election Day that Israel first tried to buy him, Thomas Massie, and now they were buying his seat in Congress for Ed Gowrine. I want to show you that. Take a look.
2: But do you think the people of your district can understand the distinction you're trying to make after 7 terms serving that district? Will they decide to keep you in Washington now, sir?
0: I think they will. Like I said, we've got the endorsement of the pro-life groups, the pro-gun groups, the local elected officials, the congressmen in Kentucky who've come down and campaigned with me. And my people are smart enough to understand that this is Israel trying to buy an election. Miriam Adelson has spent so much money on my election, they're going to have to scale down that ballroom that she was paying for. And she was born in Israel. The Republican Jewish Coalition and the American Israel Public Affairs Committee have spent millions of dollars in this race on a guy that's never showed up for a single debate. They think they can buy Kentuckians. They think they can buy this seat because they tried to buy my vote and I wouldn't sell it. And they're finding out it's real expensive. And what they're going to find out is they can't afford to buy this seat in Kentucky.
2: Okay.
0: This
2: All
0: is
2: right,
0: the
2: we'll
0: most
2: see.
0: Expensive race.
1: Yeah. Okay. So two things. What you're seeing Thomas Massie engaged in that clip is essentially the boogeyman tactic. Now, if this were actually true, what he was saying, then he owes it to us. He owes it to the American people to show proof of illegal foreign influence efforts in the election. If some foreign lobby tried to purchase his vote in Congress, that is illegal. And he should show us evidence of that so that that can be taken care of. But of course, in the absence of evidence, then it's not true the way he portrays it. He's just utilizing a popular boogeyman to blame his problems on so that he doesn't have to take responsibility himself for his behavior. In fact, we talked about this yesterday when we discussed Spencer Pratt's most brilliant move ever. Voters want to see a problem that impacts them negatively identified. And then they want to hear from a politician a solution that will fix that problem. That's it. That's what voters want. They don't want to hear platitudes and policy platforms. They just want a politician to identify a problem that's hurting them and articulate a practical solution to fix that problem. So when we have politicians like Thomas Massie stop operating in that framework that I just described, identifying a problem and providing a solution, it has become a fad in recent years to introduce, the politician introduces an excuse for why they stopped operating that framework. Why are you not serving your constituents? Why are you not listening to what is hurting your voters and providing a solution to that to increase the quality of their lives? It's become a fad to introduce an excuse. It's not my fault, the politician says. It's theirs. And the politician points to Israel. But here's the thing. Is Massie's claim, and Massie has claimed this directly, that the Israel lobby funded 95% of Gowrine's campaign. Is this an accurate claim? This is worth examining. Because again, if so, then that's a discussion that we should have. So let's talk about the particular individuals and organizations that Thomas Massie mentions in that clip. Let's start with Miriam Adelson. Miriam Adelson is a favorite among some politicians and those on the right, anything that Miriam Adelson does, even though she's an American citizen, is somehow tinged with foreign influence. Miriam Adelson, how much money did she give to Ed Gullrein or to PACs that supported Ed Gullrein? Well, she gave a lot of money. She gave $750,000 to a PAC called the Preserve America PAC, which then gave it to another PAC called the Mega Kentucky PAC. $750,000, that's a lot of money. That's a ton of money. But if you compare that amount of money to the total amount spent on pro-Gullrein campaign ads, it's a fraction of the total amount. It's 3.9%. That's not 95%. That's not even close to 95%. That's 3.9% of the total amount of money that was spent on Gullrein's campaign ads. Now, what about these other organizations, these AIPAC, a lot of these, a lot of the Tucker Carlson, Candace Owens, Nick Fuentes, anti-Israel crowd claims that AIPAC should register as a foreign lobby. Because that's what these anti-Israel folks claim that AIPAC is a foreign lobby. Well, AIPAC spent a lot of money, to support Gullrein's, candidacy, between $4 and $5 million. The Republican Jewish Coalition also contributed between $4 and $5 million. That's a lot of money, between $8 and $10 million in total. That's not something to be dismissed. That's not something to be ignored. It's about half of the amount of money in total ad spends for the pro Gullrein cause that were funded by these pro Jewish groups. Okay. So the question then is not whether Gullrein had significant Jewish donors. He did. It wasn't 95% the way that Thomas Massey portrayed it. But the question is this wrong or immoral or scandalous in some way? Well, you tell me. Thomas Massey opposes foreign aid to Israel. So it doesn't strike me as particularly strange that Jewish groups who are pro-Israel want American aid to Israel to continue, again, which Massey doesn't. So they donate to the candidate who supports their cause in the race against a candidate who doesn't support their cause. Isn't that how donations are supposed to work? Well, here's where it gets very interesting, actually. If you compare the donors to the pro-Ed Gullrein PACs or to his campaign directly, compare that to Massey's donor supports. Interestingly, Thomas Massey's largest donor is a Jew by the name of Jeff Yass. Jeff Yass gave $1 million through, I mean, usually when you give a large amount of money, because there are campaign donation limits, you give it to a PAC that supports a candidate, and usually they spend it on ads and campaigning. Jeff Yass gave through a PAC to Thomas Massey $1 million. That's a lot of money. He's a Jew, and he's not, by the way, you can be a Jew and not be pro-Israel or not support pro-Israel causes. Is that the case for Jeff Yass? Is he just born? Is he ethnically a Jew or religiously a Jew, but he doesn't support pro-Israel? Well, not according to his donation history. According to Jeff Yass's donation history, he's given $16 million in recent years to pro-Israel causes. Pro-Israel causes like, you know, Israeli birthright groups and the same sort of groups that, you know, Miriam Adelson coincidentally supports. So that's interesting. Plus, if you look at the direct donations to the Thomas Massey campaign, you'll find that there are a group of donors who all share the same last name who donated the maximum amount to Thomas Massey's campaign, who are explicitly anti-Israel and quote unquote pro-Palestinian. This group of donors who all share the same last name also, coincidentally or not, fund the squad. Fund the squad. Look at this. This is from the donation history of Thomas Massey for Congress. This group, the Marooks, they're Texas auto finance and dealership entrepreneurs, and yet they're extremely anti-Israel. They don't just donate to Thomas Massey. They donated to Marjorie Taylor Greene's PAC, and they donated to Ilhan Omar, for goodness sake, and Cori Bush and Jamal Bowman and Keith Ellison. Some of the most virulently, not just anti-Israel, but anti-Semitic members or former members of the United States Congress. This family that donated to Thomas Massey also donated to the anti-Zionist America PAC, which of course supports candidates critical of Zionism and U.S. support of Israel, and donated to Citizens Against AIPAC Corruption, which is supposed to counter AIPAC. So the reason that I bring this up is because it poses a question. It poses this question. Which way is it? When the same donor network funds politicians on both sides of the political spectrum while also backing committees centered on a single foreign policy issue, does that not raise a red flag? So which is it for Thomas Massey? Are you bought off by donors, or do donors donate when they align with your views? You can't have one set of standards for Ed Gallrein and another set of standards for Thomas Massey. Either your donors control you based on their ideology, or they support you based on a shared ideology. But you can't contend that one politician is bought off by donors, but your donors have nothing whatsoever to do with your viewpoints. And yet that is the false binary that Thomas Massey is proposing here. And the reason that it matters, the reason that this ultimately led to Thomas Massey's loss, is because President Trump's base, by and large, is not anti-Israel. In fact, polls show that the vast majority of Republicans align with President Trump's view of Israel and do not align with the podcast bro anti-Israel viewpoint. I'm going to show you those numbers in just a moment, and we're going to talk more about AIPAC and the Israeli lobby funding in the United States and their influence in government in just a moment.
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1: It's not just because he got his numbers wrong. It wasn't 95% of Gallrein's funding that came from the pro-Jewish lobby. It's not because he contradicts himself by claiming that Gallrein is bought off by donors when he himself has both pro-Israel donors and very, very anti-Israel donors. But of course, in Thomas Massie's case, he's not touched or influenced by those donors, but his opponent is, a double standard if there ever was one. The reason this became problematic in the election is because Republicans are not, by and large, anti-Israel. More Republicans and those who lean Republican have a favorable view of Israel versus unfavorable. Almost 6 out of 10 Republicans have a favorable view of Israel. And this increases with age. Large majorities of Republicans over the age of 50 view Israel very positively, which goes back to what we mentioned before. The polls that were conducted in the weeks leading up to this primary election showed that these older voters over the age of 50 were supportive of Thomas Massie, or were supportive of Gal Ryan. And we know that typically in primaries, older voters are the decisive voting demographic. Now, the numbers here actually get quite enormous. 73% of Republicans have confidence in President Trump's ability to make good decisions about the U.S.-Israel relationship. That's over 7 out of 10. You can compare that to Democrats. Only 16% of Democrats have confidence in Trump. But 55% of Republicans view the Israeli government

people that Trump is controlled by Israel. That's why President Trump attacked Iran. He's controlled by Bibi Netanyahu. Trump is completely the puppet of Israel. And by the way, we'll get to this shortly. This is what the San Diego mosque shooters also allegedly believed. Now, here's the thing. If this were true, this would definitely be a problem. It would certainly be a problem. This is not a problem to be dismissed if it's real. But whether or not it's real is easily examined. So let's look at the influence of Israel, both the foreign lobby and the domestic lobby in the United States. The foreign lobby, countries who spend the most on lobbying in the United States. Here's a list of the top 10 countries. The country that spends the most on lobbying the U.S. government is China, $534 million, followed by Japan, then Saudi Arabia, then Liberia, then South Korea, then the Marshall Islands, then the Bahamas, then Qatar, then the UAE. And down at the very bottom of the list is Israel. Israel is 10th. They don't spend the top amount or the second top amount or the third top amount. They're 10th on the list. They spend less than half of what the top countries who spend the most lobbying the United States government spend. So is Israeli money lobbying the U.S. somehow controlling the president of the United States? Well, not unless these nine other countries that spend significantly more also control the president of the United States. And I have never heard these people who accuse President Trump of being controlled by Israel also accuse him of being controlled by Japan or the Marshall Islands or Liberia or the Bahamas. Only Israel is at the center of that allegation, which doesn't make much sense when you actually examine this. So what about the domestic lobby? Those who are against AIPAC claim that AIPAC should register as a foreign lobby, but they're not included in this list that I just read you of the countries that spend the most on the foreign countries that spend the most on lobbying the U.S. government. They're a domestic group. They're made up of American citizens, so they don't have to register as a foreign lobby. Where do they fall? Do they spend the most of any domestic lobby? Because we certainly hear about AIPAC more than any other lobby in this country. Where are they? What's your guess? Do you think that they're the top domestic lobby spenders? Do you think they're number two? Do you think they're number five? Do you think they're number 10? Do you think they're number 15? Do you think they're number 20? Well, no. AIPAC routinely falls on the list of top domestic lobby spending around 150th or in 2024, 195th. You heard me. AIPAC doesn't even crack the top 100 of lobby interests that spend money trying to influence politicians in our country. The top lobby that spends the most money is the U.S. Chamber of Commerce, and then the National Association of Realtors, and then Pharmaceutical Research and Manufacturers of America, and then business interests, the Business Roundtable, the American Hospital Association, Blue Cross Blue Shield, Meta, the American Medical Association, AARP, General Motors, the American Chemistry Council, Amazon, CTIA, the America's Health Insurance Plans, Alphabet, which is Google, Lockheed Martin, General Dynamics, and the list goes on and on and on. 150, 160, 170 more names before you ever get to AIPAC. Again, AIPAC does not rank in even the top 150 lobbying groups, even though they are the top pro-Israel lobbying group, which means they spend the most of any pro-Israel lobbying group in the United States. They don't even crack the top 150. In 2025, they spent approximately $3.76 million. In 2024, they spent $3.32 million. That was when they were ranked 191st out of 9,200 registered organizations. Listen, the point of this, if it were provable that a foreign government was controlling a politician or purchasing influence in the United States government, I would be the first person to stand next to you and roundly condemn this. I have roundly condemned this. We talk often about China's influence. China purchases influence in not just the United States government, but in very important industries, in academia, in universities, in research, in STEM, in industry with intellectual property. And it's wrong. And it's not just that foreign governments try to influence people on the left. I
spoken out when foreign governments pay off influencers on the right, when those right-wing influencers went to

0: Qatar and suddenly became propagandists of the Qatari government. I said, that's wrong. Because that's a foreign government paying you to be a propagandist. That is them purchasing influence, not necessarily directly into the U.S. government, but adjacent to it, and it's wrong. If it were provable that a foreign government was controlling any politician in any party or buying influence in our government, that is wrong. And we will condemn that. The problem with the allegation that Israel controls Trump and is the Israeli lobby purchases politicians is that there's no evidence to substantiate this. It is a baseless allegation. It is false. Like, where are they suggesting the buy-off is happening? Where's the money coming from? If it's not coming from Israel directly, Israel's only ranked 10th in the amount of money that they spend foreign lobbying the United States. And if it's not coming from AIPAC, because AIPAC is, what, 191st in the list of which lobbying organizations spend the most money, then what? Where's it coming from? Secret pallets of cash? Handoffs in the middle of the night? Well, we haven't heard any accusations or substantiating evidence that would support that. So perhaps then, American citizens who have a cause they believe in use their money to support politicians who also believe in the same cause, like pro-lifers do, or like pro-Second Amendment activists, or pro-school choice parental rights activists. Perhaps American citizens who have pet issues, causes they believe in, choose politicians who share their viewpoint and use their money to support that politician. So then, of course, we come back to Thomas Massie. Thomas Massie, and this may be the root of it all, Thomas Massie wants to run for president of the United States. And he admitted this last night. Take a look.
1: So our job, and I'm not going to make any announcements tonight. I'm going to go back, have me a medical margarita. I'll hang out and party with you all. You know, I don't drink recreationally. I have medical margaritas. I even have a medical margarita card. But what happened tonight was God's will. And we have to figure out what was the purpose of having the biggest fight ever. Biggest fight ever. Why did it converge on one of 435 congressional seats right here in Kentucky? What was God's purpose? What is he showing us tonight? We're just getting started. I like that.
0: They're chanting 28 as in the 2028 presidential election.
1: What happens in 2028? You want me to run for Congress again? I don't know what you're talking about.
0: Now they're chanting president.
1: You made a compelling argument. You spoke your piece, but I need a medical margarita right now. And we'll talk about it later. Thank you and God bless.
0: All right. So you heard him. He said you made a compelling argument and we'll talk about it later. This, of course, is a politician's way of admitting that he wants to run for president without prematurely announcing his candidacy. It's pretty clear that Thomas Massie wants to run for president. Most politicians do. And they do things to position themselves as realistic candidates. It appears that's what Thomas Massie is doing. He appears to be pandering for a certain voter demographic. He wants the Tucker Carlson, Candace Owens crowd to like him, a crowd that, while they're still a minority in the Republican Party, increasingly is anti-Israel and often anti-Semitic. Well, here's the thing. You don't pander to that type of bigotry if you are a moral person. But that's what Thomas Massie has done by obsessing over Israel, especially with these false insinuations against the backdrop of the false allegations that everyone is familiar with. And Thomas Massie's problem here, of course, is that voters, his voters, aren't stupid. So he may have won the young vote. That remains to be seen. But for what? For the wiser, older voters to reject his lies. The lesson here is not that you can't disagree with President Trump if you're a Republican. You can. The lesson is that you probably shouldn't trans yourself into an anti-Trump figure for clicks or President Trump's base. You and I will see through your clout chasing and won't like it and won't vote for you because you no longer represent our viewpoints. That is the real reason that Thomas Massie lost last night. And listen, in a sense, it's a shame that this happened because Thomas Massie is very good. He's very, very good on some issues like COVID and MAHA. He's not a complete villain. And it's a shame because this didn't have to happen. What underpinned this major change in Massey's personality and his political tactics and his political positions? I don't know. Some things happened. His wife died. Maybe he wanted fame and gratification. Maybe he wants a podcast. Maybe he wants to be president, or maybe some combination of all of the above. But the fact of the matter is that his voters saw the change and they didn't like it. And that's why Thomas Massie lost. Okay. So we now have access to the alleged manifesto of the San Diego shooters. We have not yet talked about this topic on the show this week because we didn't have enough information and there was a lot of fake news surrounding the motive of these two young men who opened fire at an Islamic mosque in San Diego. There were rumors that they were trans. That turned out to be false. There were rumors that it was some beef internally at the mosque. That turned out to be false. Of course, the left immediately blamed Trump supporters. That turned out to be false. We, of course, always wait until we have information before we speculate about this sort of thing. But now we have a reporter from San Diego who has her hands on what she claims is the manifesto of these San Diego shooters. And it tells us some very interesting information about these shooters. 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
0: Shooters, what does it tell us about the motives of, or the motive of these killers? We, of course, were told by the mainstream media and the left that these were Trump supporters. That turned out not to be true. We were told by X, sort of the rumor mongers on X, that these were trans shooters. That turned out not to be true either. An independent investigative journalist in San Diego by the name of Amy Reichert claims to have obtained the shooter's manifesto from her local sources in the area. And this is what we know from this alleged manifesto. So the names of the two shooters are Kane Clark and Caleb Vasquez. These two individuals allegedly met online. They became radicalized in their viewpoint through participation in accelerationist forums online. Accelerationist forums advocate for poisonous evil ideology, but for violence to accelerate the downfall of the United States and impose this evil ideology on the people here. This manifesto tells us that these two young men, Kane Clark and Caleb Vasquez, hated Jews. They blamed Jews in their manifesto for everything. They hated Donald Trump. They wanted the left to murder Donald Trump and, quote, not miss this time. They want the left to murder Vice President J.D. Vance. They actually argued that that was more significant because Trump is old and J.D. Vance is young. They hated MAGA, Make America Great Again, that movement. They hated women. They hated gays. They hated trans. They hated Islam, although they said they did not hate Muslims. They hate the religion of Islam. They hated all immigrants, legal and illegal. They hated black people, and they were incels. That's the ideology of the San Diego mosque shooters. They hated everything and everyone. If you had to write out a description of what it means to be completely consumed with evil, this is exactly the description that you would write. So we can sit here and we can wait for the leftists who falsely blamed right-wing Trump supporters for this grisly murder to correct the record. We could do that. I won't. I won't sit here and hold my breath because the left-wing commentators and politicians and influencers and media outlets who falsely accuse Trump supporters of violence are not honest people, and they're not going to correct the record. They already inflicted their damage because the news cycle has largely moved on from this with a false perception in people's minds that this was right-wing violence. It wasn't. By the way, murder's always hideously wrong, period. And I make this obvious statement, which you're going to think is obvious, and I'm going to think is obvious, because to the left, a statement like this is no longer obvious. A growing percentage of leftists think that political violence is acceptable, or they want political violence to happen, or they justify the idea of the assassination of President Trump or Elon Musk or political figures whom they dislike. Now, one of the strange aspects of this story is, and it's kind of a bizarre twist, the security guard who was murdered by these shooters actually shared the shooter's pro-Nazi ideology. The shooters had, outside of the car, this was a gas can was found outside of their car by law enforcement after the shooting happened, and this gas can had an SS marking on it. SS, of course, is the symbol for the secret police of the Nazi regime under Hitler. The shooters had a pro-Nazi ideology, but so did the security guard whom the shooters killed. The security guard had posted on his social media a meme celebrating Hitler killing the Jews, which, again, is very weird, very bizarre twist to have pro-Nazis murder pro-Nazis. This does not fit into the obviously pro-right-wing or obviously pro-left-wing ideology. The ideology of these killers is actually... It actually epitomizes the horseshoe theory of politics, that the very far left and the very far right suddenly become indistinguishable from one another. That is how, that's an accurate characterization of what we saw in this alleged manifesto of these killers. And yet the mainstream media doesn't want you to know about this. The influencers online, the Democrat politicians, don't want you to know about this either. They want you to believe that it's Trump supporters and that it's right-wing violence that plagues our nation, when that's not true. It's left-wing violence that's inflicted on right-wingers because we're Christian and conservative and have the audacity to vote for Trump. And that threat, that risk, that violence is inflicted on us almost on a daily basis now. But it's not true. Now, going back to where these individuals were radicalized, how did they get so indoctrinated? You're not born with a hatred of Jews. You're not born hating Trump. You're not born wanting the left to murder Trump or to wanting the left to murder J.D. Vance. You're not born hating women and hating gays and hating trans and hating immigrants and black people. You're not born hating these things. So something happened between the womb and the time that they opened fire outside of this Islamic center in San Diego that brainwashed these young men into this kind of evil, this visceral hatred. So how did that brainwashing happen? Well, as I mentioned, it happened online. When the word incel refers to young men, usually in their late teenage years or early 20s, who are chronically online, who don't have any human interaction, who have rejected women specifically. They don't pursue women. They don't respect women. They don't have relationships with women. They don't have sex with women. They don't have any romantic relationships with women. That's also unnatural. Where is that taught to young men? Well, it's taught on these radical forums. It's taught on these platforms online that introduce these concepts to young men and tell them, you know, that they don't have any option. They're never going to win with women. Women are evil. You know, they're never going to be able to succeed in the United States because, going back to the boogeyman theory that we talked about earlier in the show, because some other person is preventing their success. Some other villain is standing in their way. And it's only when that villain has been vanquished that that person can have success. It's an excuse for why they're not doing something. So the particular forums on which these individuals were radicalized reportedly are known as Terrorgram or Adam Waffen Division and the Base. That's what's been reported online. Most people aren't even familiar with the names of these radical forums. And you have to wonder at what point we as a society are going to question the role of parents in the radicalization of young men such as this. A lot of people will say, well, at a certain point, parents just don't have any control over their children. When you have an adult child, that child makes a decision for him or herself. And the parent, you know, can't be hanging over the child's shoulder their entire life to make sure that they make good decisions. And that's, of course, true. That's accurate. But I will tell you, if a child is raised within a moral framework, if a child is raised with a belief in God and the inherent dignity of every human being, if a child is raised in the framework of religious belief and faith, they don't suddenly go from being a good and moral person, well-educated, well-rounded, contributing member of society to these militant accelerationist networks. It's not an overnight change that happens. It's a slow drip of indoctrination, and it starts with parents allowing their children access to the internet. And so it is crucial to question the parent's role in acts of violence such as this. Not that the parent knew about this particular act of violence, but to understand that the way that we raise our children impacts what they do in the future. And the internet is not a place for children. Whether it begins on YouTube or whether it begins on Telegram or whether it begins on Roblox or any of the other video games where you meet people, but you don't actually meet them because you're not meeting them in real life. You are simply connecting anonymously with other users online. This is a rabbit hole. It is an evil black hole that sucks people in. And by the time you get to militant accelerationist networks, these forums online, it's because you have spent years and years of time online prior to that.
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0: It was months ago when I questioned Tyler Robinson's parents' decisions to let him play video games when he was as young as 11 to encourage it and buy him the equipment and give him access to all of these platforms and people online who, not just my personal opinion, but studies show, have negative influences on the moral behavior of young men. And I got a lot of flack for that because parents make mistakes. We all make mistakes. I'm a parent. I make mistakes. None of us are perfect. We make decisions that harm our child. It's actually the biggest weight I feel on my shoulders as a parent is the implications of my own sin on my children. Because we've all sinned and fallen short of the glory of God. And how is that sin going to negatively impact my perfect, innocent, tiny children? And it weighs so heavily on me. Maybe why they say that parenthood should be sanctifying, because all I want is to be as sanctified as possible for my children so that I don't scandalize them with sin, so that they aren't negatively impacted by that sin. And again, I don't mean to sound preachy here, but I got a lot of flack from a lot of people and a lot of people I respect after I made that comment about Tyler Robinson's parents all those months ago, because especially older parents look back on their younger years and they say, well, we didn't know that, you know, an iPad was dangerous. We didn't know that these children's shows that were marketed for young children have influences in them that helped shape our children's minds. We didn't know that what seemed to be a harmless video game was actually allowing access for our children to these terrible people and these terrible ideas. We didn't know. How do we know? And I understand that position. I understand that point of view, but I think as a parent, we have to, and as a society, we have to encourage parents to give their children shelter from the evil of the world and understand that in our society at this very moment, evil has taken specific aim at our children, at our children's minds, at our children's bodies, and at our children's souls. And if we do not serve as their guards, as their protectors, again, I know the word sheltering your children conjures up images of like naive homeschoolers who have never heard of anything bad, but that is not what giving shelter from evil to your children means. Giving shelter from evil to your children means that you form their minds, you teach them right from wrong, you protect them from the evil influences until they have a properly ordered view of life and have the capacity of self-control and to make good decisions in the face of evil so that they are actually equipped to then go out into the world where they inevitably will encounter evil, but they know how to handle it. And if we don't start as a society encouraging parents to recognize that allowing children to be online all the time isn't an inevitability. You can say no to your child. You can say, no, you're not allowed on the computer. No, you're not allowed to watch TV. No, you're not allowed to have a phone. It's not something that just inevitably happens. It happens only if your rules allow it in your home. And it has consequences. And I think these two young men are an example of the consequences of the internet on the minds of children whose minds are not protected by their parents. Again, this doesn't mean that their parents deserve to be charged with a crime. There's no evidence that I've seen at this point that they had foreknowledge of this murder that their children committed. But it does. I can't get it out of my mind, actually, how important the role of parents are in protecting children from being radicalized, because being radicalized is not an inevitability. It is the result of specific choices that are made in these children's lives. Again, the left wants to tell you that these shooters were pro-Trump. The left wants to tell you that these shooters have the same ideology as those of us who don't want the Islamification of the United States. And that's a lie. It's a false accusation. They hated almost everyone and almost everything. They were consumed with evil. And again, an example of the horseshoe theory of politics, where very far leftist and very far right ideology becomes indistinguishable from one another in the very essence of its hatred. That's the ideology of these San Diego shooters. All right, let's go to the live chat for a minute and have you weigh in. Quigley says, and this is on YouTube, Thomas Massie ignored his constituency and betrayed the MAGA movement. Well, to a certain extent, yes, he did. He certainly transformed himself. I mean, his sort of pursuit of the Epstein files. It's funny because I agree in principle with him that the Epstein files should be released. We've talked about this innumerable times. But the way that he did it, he positioned himself vilifying Trump for that versus advocating for that to happen or putting pressure on the Trump administration. And yes, what did President Trump win Kentucky, the fourth congressional district in Kentucky in 2024 by like 35 points? The people in Thomas Massie's district love Trump. So they're not going to appreciate suddenly their representative vilifying Trump, because by and large, they adore the president. Green Tree says he lost. Massie lost because his self-arrogance got the best of him.
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0: James Harden, taking a lot of heat. He's almost the story of the Eastern Conference Finals, more so than Jalen Brunson and all the wonderful things the New York Knicks are doing. And so it made me last night, this morning, start thinking about James Harden and why he's becoming a laughing stock, and he's, you know, being treated like his whole career has been a disaster and he's a loser. You got Max Kellerman saying that, you know, bringing in James Harden for a playoff run is like hiring or electing Donald Trump to fix your country. Everybody's taking a dump on James Harden, and the Cavaliers lost last night, and James Harden's taking some of the blame. People are, you know, celebrating Jalen Brunson and the Knicks and starting to speculate on whether they can compete with the Spurs or the Thunder. But James Harden is kind of the story of the Eastern Conference Finals. Obviously, Wemby is the story in the West. And my deep thoughts on James Harden is like, I think we're being too hard on James Harden. Maybe much too hard. And I started thinking about James Harden. It was pointed out to me this morning, like, to remind me, like, do you know in 2018, the Houston Rockets, led by James Harden, his MVP season, Daryl Morey, GM, and Mike D'Antoni, the head coach, James Harden was paired with Chris Paul, and they were up 3-2. In the Western Conference Finals. They were the number one seed in the West. They had won 65 games. And in the Western Conference Finals, James Harden was up 3-2 on Kevin Durant, Steph Curry, and the Golden State Warriors. And then Rich Paul got hurt, pulled a hamstring. Chris Paul. I said Rich Paul. I'm sorry. Chris Paul. Chris Paul got hurt, pulled a hamstring. And there you go. The Houston Rockets would have won a championship that year. There was no one in the East that could handle what was coming out of the West. Golden State swept Cleveland 4-0. Or 4-1 maybe. The Houston Rockets were going to win an NBA title with James Harden until Chris Paul pulled a hamstring. And the entire narrative about James Harden would be completely different. You know what the narrative would be if Chris Paul hadn't pulled his hamstring? That Oklahoma City Thunder team, the OKC 3, the original OKC 3 in the early 2000 or late 2000s, 9, 10, around there, that James Harden was the best player among that threesome. That's what the narrative would be, and perhaps really is. That James Harden of that original OKC 3, actually a better NBA player and career than Kevin Durant or Russell Westbrook. And when I say Kevin Durant, people, that's crazy. Kevin Durant took the Oklahoma City's Thunder to 7 games and then decided, hey, I'm going to join them. It's one of the worst moves that's ever happened in the NBA. And I know LeBron took his talents to South Beach, but Kevin Durant losing to Golden State and then saying, you know what? I know that series was really close and we could have beat y'all, but I'm going to come join you all. That James Harden's reputation, if Chris Paul hadn't gotten injured, would be better than Kevin Durant's reputation. And it certainly, even at this point, As much as everybody wants to focus in on James Harden and have conversations about what a loser is, and as much as Max Kellerman wants to say it's like hiring Donald Trump and politicizing and taking, you know, just dragging James Harden into the political mud, James Harden actually has a case to be the best player of that big three. We know no one's going to argue with me when I say that Russell Westbrook is the most fraudulent MVP in the history of the NBA. And I said that, and Scap, I'm sure, is going through his research right now, and he'll probably come up with an argument that I'm wrong there. But I can't – it's like they complain about Steve Nash's two MVPs. No. Steve Nash was – leading a Phoenix Suns team to number one seeds and best team in basketball and was the key to that offense. Russell Westbrook pulled off a stat padding feat of being the first guy to get a triple-double since Oscar Robertson, and everybody reached the conclusion, well, it's been so long since someone averaged a triple-double that we have to give Russell Westbrook the MVP, even though he didn't deserve it. He put up a bunch of nice stats and averaged a triple-double. He's not a guy you can win with. His attitude is terrible. He not someone you can count on in the clutch at the end of games. I don't even have to make the case against Russell Westbrook. Anybody with a brain knows that fraudulent MVP. But of that big three, the OKC original big three, they all got MVPs. Harden, Durant, and Westbrook. I have the most respect for James Harden's career. And yes, he's 36 and he can't play defense anymore, and it's a bit of a problem. But I understood and understand what Cleveland was doing in bringing in James Harden. The analytics, as they love to always point to, I think backed up what Cleveland was trying to do. And yeah, the guy can't play defense the way he used to. He's not an enthusiastic defender, probably never was. But I think we've gone too far with the James Harden disrespect. When Cleveland loses this series, I don't think it'll be James Harden's fault. I think we need to give more credit to the New York Knicks and say the supporting cast in Cleveland, you know, Donovan Mitchell's the leading player on there, but like the cast they have in Cleveland just isn't as good as what the New York Knicks have put together.
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0: And Dre into this conversation is that when we think about the old OKC Big Three and how they're kind of revered and respected, and the new OKC Big Three that's won a championship, may win a second, they're actually a better example, from SGA to Chet Holmgren to Jalen Williams. They do commercials together. They seem to like each other. They seem to be able to put their own ambitions to the side to make sure that they win. They're not super concerned with stats. They're fine with SGA being seen as the best player. They've won a championship, and we hate them. We hate this OKC team that can get along, win championships together, perhaps a back-to-back championship. We don't like them, and I get it. They do foul bait. They've turned basketball into soccer. I get it. They're hard to root for. I'm not rooting for them. I'm rooting for Wembanyama and the San Antonio Spurs. But when I compare, juxtapose them to the original OKC 3, and I look at three young black men in Kevin Durant, Russell Westbrook, and James Harden, and how they couldn't get along, and they couldn't figure out proper roles and leadership roles and on-court roles for each other, and basically turned into a black fatigue video of them warring with each other. I like this new OKC 3 better than I like the old one. So we will start there with Jay Skapanek and Dre Baldwin. JB will be here today on Friday to delight us and say God knows what. We'll also talk a little Caitlin Clark later in the show. But I wanted to start there. And so, Skap, Dre, welcome back to the show. Scap, we've missed you. I'm going to start with my James Harden take. Am I right for saying that perhaps we're doing a little too much beating up of James Harden's legacy, and it's actually better than what we think and thought? The man, if Chris Paul doesn't get hurt, the man has a championship on his ring, and he would have been the lead dog on that team. And I have more respect for James Harden than I do Kevin Durant and or Russell Westbrook. Am I crazy?
7: Well, Jason, I'm glad to be back. I missed you guys, but I know for damn sure that's a rhetorical question you're asking out loud to yourself and the other viewers, because it certainly isn't a question to me. Are you out of your mind, Jason? My goodness, your NBA takes have gotten precipitously worse and worse this playoff runs. I can't believe my ears right now. Do I have some kind of ear infection from my travels? Jason,
0: are you suggesting they weren't going to win the championship in 2018 if Chris Paul stays healthy?
7: Have you looked at that game? They were up 11 with no Chris Paul at halftime in Game 7 at home. And they were up They were up 11 at home at halftime despite Harden, Little Game James, being 5 of 15 from the field at half. Little Game James came out of the locker room and went 2 of 7 in the third quarter, 6 points, and a game worst minus 20 in that one quarter, Jason. And it was the game was over. So in the first three quarters, he was 7 of 21. So he was, look, I don't care if Chris Paul's on the floor or not.
0: Didn't Kobe do that against the Celtics, I think, and still got MVP? But
7: didn't Kobe outscore everybody in that game and everybody in the fourth quarter and lead the game in rebounds?
0: It's a mistake.
7: Didn't Kobe do that?
0: It was a mistake on my part.
7: Oh, and by the way, Jason,
0: I just tried to preemptively bring up Kobe before you did, and it was a mistake, but go ahead.
7: I wasn't even going to bring him up because Kobe's name doesn't deserve to be put next to Little Game James Harden's name. It is slanderous and disrespectful to Kobe. But look, look, even if we infer that they somehow hold on and Little Game James doesn't get weighed down by the doo-doo in his pants in Game 7 in that game, and let's infer that he wins that. Jason, look. As little as I respect LeBron James, and we all know that it is a little amount of respect that I have for him, LeBron in 2018 was in the midst of his greatest playoff run ever. That was his 34-9-9 playoff run that, yes, he got swept by the Golden State Warriors in the finals round, but am I to expect Little Game James Harden would be able to do what Kevin Durant did with his Golden State super team against LeBron?
0: No,
7: I don't know.
0: What I would have expected is for Little Game James and Chris Paul to do what they had been doing all season. They were the best team in the league. Continue.
7: To me, it's just a leap of faith to suggest that James Harden would have, with certainty, would have won that NBA Finals against LeBron James, even though there was no Kyrie Irving on that team. Still, they were in the NBA Finals, and LeBron averaged, 37-9-9 against the Warriors.
0: By the team that Houston had on the verge of elimination before Chris Paul got hurt.
7: Jason, sometimes basketball is a game of matchups. The Denver Nuggets this year looked pathetic against the Minnesota Timberwolves in the first round, and then Minnesota looked pathetic against the San Antonio Spurs, a team that the Nuggets own. They won 3 consecutive games against the Spurs to end the season. I think the Nuggets might have beat the Spurs in the second round, but it was a bad matchup. Perhaps the Houston Rockets that year were just a bad matchup for the Golden State Warriors that would not have presented such a matchup issue for LeBron James and the Cleveland Cavaliers in the NBA Finals. And you're discounting the fact that Little Game James is an undeniable playoff choke artist, the worst I've ever seen in my entire lifetime of following NBA basketball. So who's to say that Little Game James wouldn't have barfed all over himself in the NBA Finals? You bring up that finals, Jason, in 2012. Look, 23-year-old Kevin Durant.
0: Russell LeBron Westbrook
7: James.
0: Was the problem in OKC.
7: No, he was,
0: Russell
7: Westbrook was a phenomenal player in the early.
0: Who wouldn't defer to Kevin Durant at any cost and kept trying to be the man when it was Kevin Durant's team? They couldn't get along because of Russell Westbrook. Are you really going to argue with me? You think Russell Westbrook's been a better basketball player than James Harden?
7: I think that in the 2012 finals, Russell Westbrook outplayed Dwayne Wade, and LeBron James got outplayed by Kevin Durant, and the sixth man of the year that year, James Harden, crapped in his pants in high leverage moments, and that's the reason they lost that finals to the Miami Heat in 2012. And look, Jason, there's been other high profile meltdowns. When he was in Philly, he did it. He did it other times in Houston. He's doing it in this playoff run. This is his DNA. James Harden is a choker in the playoffs. He is an undeniable, excellent regular season player. His regular season resume is fantastic. But what makes and defines his legacies in the NBA, Jason, throughout all of NBA history? It's what they do in the moments that really matter and count in the NBA playoffs. You cherry picking one single season where there is a Chris Paul injury and saying, oh, well, he very well might have won that game 7 if Paul wasn't hurt. Then he definitely would have then went on and beat LeBron James then in the finals. So that one year would have made up for all of the other failures.
0: His reputation would be different is all I'm saying. His people like you wouldn't be calling him a loser and a choker if he had a title, and he was very close to having a title during his MVP season.
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3: Well, Scab, good to see you back after that ass kicking you took in the Kobe conversation a couple days ago. But as far as what both of you said, there were some good points here on both sides. First of all, players are judged by championships. If you say you're the best, you say you're the MVP. James Harden did a lot of crowing that year that Giannis beat him out for MVP and saying, well, all he does is go straight to the hole and dunk. I actually have skill. And he started to make it a skill argument, which I hate because it's a deflection from actually winning the games. So James Harden does get dinged on that. Secondly, when it comes to the 2018 series against the Golden State Warriors, Houston was up 3-2 after game 5. They won a close game for 98-94. Game 6 in Golden State, they lost by 30. James Harden was 10 for 24 in that game, 9 assists, 9 turnovers. He was a minus 19 in that game. Game 7, they lost by 9. And that was the game when Houston just could not buy a three-pointer. James Harden was 2 for 13 in threes. He scored 32 points, had 6 assists, 6 rebounds. He was a minus 13 that game. And with or without Chris Paul, that was his team. That was James Harden's team. LeBron James just got mentioned, that 2018 finals. They didn't even have Kyrie Irving. Kyrie Irving is pretty much what Chris Paul was to – Kyrie Irving was to LeBron what Chris Paul was to James Harden. What did LeBron do? What did he do in that Game 7 in Boston in 2018? That run by LeBron was one of his most impressive runs, even though he didn't win the finals. And had the Cavs met Houston in the finals, I think LeBron would have won that finals. They would have beat Houston. Why? Because Chris Paul and James Harden – well, Chris Paul is actually a pretty good defender, but James Harden is terrible. And LeBron would have picked them apart the same way he did Steph Curry when they beat them in 2016. They would have just kept coming at James Harden and attacked him. And that whole thing, that whole team was heliocentric around LeBron. Houston's defense wasn't good enough to stop LeBron. They matched up well with Golden State, as Scap said, but they wouldn't have beat the Cavs in the finals. I think LeBron would have got a ring had Houston defeated Golden State in that series. The Warriors were a terrible matchup for the Cavs, much worse than they were for Houston. Now, between the three guys, Kevin Durant, Russell Westbrook, James Harden, James Harden has had a great regular season career. His regular season career is actually very impressive. He's been in the top five MVP, what, six times? Six times top five MVP, all NBA first team, six times. That's a Hall of Fame resume, easily first ballot. He's been in the top three MVP four times, five times, top three MVP. He's better than Russell Westbrook. Russell Westbrook's a great player who put up great stats. Now, he got the MVP because he won. He got the triple-double, and they said, well, let's give this guy an award because he did it. And he did get his team to the playoffs. So he was a superstar that year. Kevin Durant, I believe, is a better player than both of those guys. The challenge with Durant is that he went to Golden State after he just lost to those guys. And it murks up the conversation about Kevin Durant no matter which way we slice it. Now, your question, your thesis here, Jason, is that James Harden has been treated unfairly. I say, no, he has not. Now, I'm an absolutist in sports, and the objective is to win the games. James Harden puts up great stats in the regular season, gets awards and recognition for it, and you play the regular season to get to the playoffs. You play the playoffs to get to the championship. In the big games in the playoffs, James Harden has routinely come up short. That is a reality. Everybody knows it. And until he changes that and does something different in a big game and comes up big, that is going to stick on his resume. It overshadows a lot of what he's done in the regular season. But he'll be in the Hall of Fame. He'll be a first ballot. And 50 years from now, people will look at his stats and say, wow, this guy was really amazing. Same way they look at Karl Malone. But if you don't come up big in those big games, then this goes on your resume. And this is part of the game. When you call yourself a superstar, you want MVP awards, you have to show up in the big games, and you cannot blame your teammates because you're the main guy. You are the help for them. They are not the help for you. You're supposed to make their job easier. They're not.

0: supposed to make your job easier. That is the penalty of leadership, and James Harden has come up short in that regard.
1: I think Jason, all three have come up short as leaders, Durant, Westbrook, and James Harden. I think Harden takes the most amount of heat, and I think it's unfair. Go ahead, Scott.
2: Look, Russell Westbrook and Kevin Durant get crushed routinely. Kevin Durant crushed for his snakish move to go to Golden State and the fact that he hasn't won anything outside of it. And Russell Westbrook has been called a ball chucking. They call him Westbrick for the last like 5 years. They say he's a stat padding loser routinely on the internet. I don't want to get into a Russell Westbrook MVP. Look, Kevin Durant left like a thief in the night and stabbed Oklahoma City in the back. It was a decision-esque type thing where no one knew what he was doing, and he made a last-second announcement that he was going to Golden State. The Thunder had it's not like they traded Durant. They were left scrambling. There was no way to fill that. They basically replaced Kevin Durant with Andre Roberson from year over year.
1: And
2: The Thunder with Durant that last year when they blew the 3-1 lead, the last year Durant spent in Oklahoma City, they won 55 games. Replacing Durant with like Andre Roberson and like fringe guys off the picket line from NBA free agency won 47 games the next year, and only an 8-game dip because a 6'2" guy in modern NBA era led the league in scoring, was second in assists and eighth in rebounds. He's my size. He's my height and weight. For a guy to do that and for them to be as effective in winning games when he hit the triple-double mark that year. He had the all-time record for single-season triple-doubles. For them to win, they won like 70% of the games he had triple-doubles in, Jason. Look, I understand you don't like that year, but it was a magnificent, historically excellent season that deserved some kind of recognition.
1: I just don't like Russell Westbrook, and he's 6'4", but continue.
2: But if you want to say Harden's above Westbrook, fine, I agree with you, because the points that Dre made are accurate. Like, he is an elite regular season player. He's probably going to end top six all-time in scoring. He led the league in scoring 3 straight years in a row, and he had one of the elite individual years ever, like the highest single-season scoring year since Michael Jordan's 37-point-per-game year back in like 1986, I think. So there's no doubt Harden is better or above historically Russell Westbrook. I don't think he goes above Durant either. And they, all three of them, have the same criticisms about them. All three of them have not succeeded enough in the playoffs. Kevin Durant's the only one that has a title, but he, of course, piggybacked the 73-win team to get them. So you can just essentially negate those two rings and just say all three of them don't have any. Still, though, Kevin Durant doesn't routinely plummet in playoff games the way James Harden has. It's not just this series. It is a pervasive issue that he has had throughout his entire career. In his prime, every stop, the guy comes up small when it matters most. And those guys, Jason, even if you can excuse it like you can with the Chris Paul, like let me just ask you this question. I'll turn it over to you. Karl Malone, 3rd all-time leading scorer in NBA history, 25-10 career averages in 19 years, 2 league MVPs, a 3-year stretch where he went MVP, runner-up to Jordan, MVP. If he had 1 or 2 rings, he's probably considered top 12 to 13 all time. Instead, he's barely top 20 for anybody because he didn't win. It doesn't matter that he came up against Michael Jeffrey Jordan in back-to-back years and lost in 6 both times in a very competitive series. All that matters is in the 19 collective years that he played in the NBA, he never won 1 single ring. So you got that 1 year, maybe you can make a little asterisk for James Harden. What has he done the other 17 years? He still has failed. And he actually has performed very minusculely in multiple playoff runs.
1: Failed is a hard judgment. You know, not only one team's going to win a championship, so there's 15 guys that get a championship every year. Dre, before I finish off Scap here, go ahead. What you want to jump in here?
0: Yeah, so when it comes to James Harden, something else that must be mentioned, especially as a leader. All right, James Harden has routinely quit on his teams. Now, there's no debate about that. In Houston, after they built the entire system around him, similar to what Cleveland did for LeBron, no other team in a modern era, they haven't given the keys to a franchise to one player outside of LeBron the way Houston did James Harden, along with Daryl Morey. He said at a press conference in the preseason, I think this team has gone as far as it can go with the players that we have. He's still on the roster when he says this. He is basically quitting in a press conference on the team. They traded him to Brooklyn. He goes to Brooklyn. They have 1 year where they're looking pretty good, lose to Milwaukee that season. He then quits on Brooklyn. He gets traded to my hometown team, the Philadelphia 76ers, in the Ben Simmons deal because Daryl Morey's working for Philadelphia. He plays for the Sixers. He finds a reason to quit there. He started out looking good in that series against the Celtics. He had 40-some points in a game or two. They won a road game there. Sixers choking the series. Poisoned Joel Embiid with this stats guy mentality. Joel Embiid was a guy, 2019, when Kawhi made that shot at the buzzer, Joel Embiid cried after we lost that game because Joel Embiid wanted to win. He gets around James Harden. All of a sudden, Joel Embiid's campaigning for MVP awards and talking about his stats rather than winning games. I blame James Harden for that. That's completely subjective, but I blame James Harden for that. James Harden then finds a reason to blame Daryl Morey for why he didn't get a new contract. Daryl Morey's a liar. I'll never play for him ever again. Excuse. He quits on the Sixers. Then he goes over to the Clippers. What do they do against Denver in that previous season? He chokes in game 7, doesn't do anything, they lose. Now he comes over to Cleveland, and here they are down 0-2. This series is not over yet. They haven't played a home game yet, so we won't bury James Harden just yet. But the quitting part, there's no debate about that. This guy's quit on 3 teams after campaigning for MVP awards and positioning himself as if I'm the best player. You can't say that someone's career is being judged unfairly when they have literally quit on teams that had decided to build around them and paid him a lot of money to be the main guy.
1: Well, I mean, if these conversations are going to be 2-on-1 every day, I guess this is what we can expect.
2: Jason, he ate himself out of Houston. Damn it. Do you remember how fat that man was when he showed up? He literally buffeted himself out of the city. I
1: mean, how do I stand a chance if it's 2-on-1? But
2: look at this picture. Do you see the picture? That is how this man showed up. I don't know if it's a fat suit or if he literally ate himself out of town, but that is what we're talking about here.
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1: The final point. I said I was going to finish Scap off. I guess I'll finish myself off. Here's the issue with James Harden. When everybody steps up to playoff intensity, he doesn't have a second gear. He doesn't. James Harden is strip club James Harden in the regular season and in the postseason. And when the play intensifies, he doesn't have a next level to go to, and he gets exposed a little bit here. So, guys, you beat me up, and I'm wrong there. I do want to play Max Kellerman. He apologized basically for comparing James Harden to Donald Trump. Play the clip.
9: I know what you picking on James Harden, but that bar was.
10: But you know, it went viral, and I realized after, because I guess it married politics and sports, and so mm-hmm. it's a and I just have to say right now, I shouldn't have said that. Because it's not fair to James Harden. I did not mean to insult him publicly in a way that was going to go viral, and it was too severe. I don't think it's as bad as all that, but I do think I was just using... See, Rich, when you make an analogy like that, you use hyperbole. You use exaggeration to make your point. So I don't think it's as bad as electing Trump to fix your country, obviously, but that's the idea. It's like that's the opposite of what you would do if you're trying to get a certain result.
1: I don't really have much of a reaction. I just wanted to play that in fairness because I pointed out that Max had been critical of James Harden. So he's reset and clarified his position. I want to move on to tonight's game and just a quick conversation about Jay Williams. Kind of spoke for a lot of people, certainly me. I don't like this version of OKC and all the foul baiting and flopping around. Let's hear from Jay Williams.
11: One of the reasons you find yourself rooting for him is because he plays through all that SHIT. He plays through
12: all that. Unless he hits you with an elbow, but yes.
11: Yeah, fine. The one time he retaliates. But then you watch, you know, contradictorily, when you watch OKC play, every single call, every single time they shoot, SGA is landing in somebody's region, he's falling down, and you're just like, how do I root for that? I see why I can root for that. I can't root for that.
13: You're rooting for ethical hoops.
11: As a fan of the game, I just want to see the game respected. Mm. And there are times when I watch OKC play, I don't feel like they respect the process of the game. It's too much.
12: But as a competitor, you understand that the Thunder are doing what works for them right. And what wins.
11: Sure. Sure. But when you fall down 95% of every shot that you take in the fourth quarter, at some point, and I'm glad that the refs are not calling it, I get psychologically exhausted. Mm. It makes me check out of the game. But
1: you guys got a reaction to that?
2: I'll just go real quick. Shai Gilgeous-Alexander is a very talented player, and he has an elite mid-range game. It really is. Like, Jordan and Kobe mastered the middle area, the elbow extended, the pinch post or whatever, and then the baseline's kind of extended. And I do see some similarities in the skill and attention to that part of his game. And he is just too talented to be going to these tactics. It is so nauseating and disgusting to watch. He took 24 shots in game two. He hit the ground on like 21 of the 24 attempts. What are we doing? What are you doing? You're too good. Have some dignity in yourself and in your game. As a two-time league MVP, like, try to make a basket. Why is every single time he goes to try to get a shot off, his main intention is to get two free throws, not to make a basket? It is disgusting. And it's the whole team has taken on this persona or utilizing these tactics. Real one last thing. If you haven't seen it, I urge you guys to Google or YouTube or whatever. Isaiah Joe did this flop on a three-pointer by the Spurs when Harrison Barnes was setting a screen. And it is one of the worst flops I've ever seen.
1: Can you pull that, Peyton?
2: It is insane. Just look up Isaiah Joe flop and Harrison Barnes. Just show the video if you have it. It is insane. The league needs to do some kind of intervention here at some point and stop this stuff.
1: Watching OKC a lot of times reminds me of the WNBA. As someone that watches the WNBA, these women are falling to the ground constantly. I mean, they have no balance, and anything forces them to the ground. And you don't really see it in the men's game, but you do see it with OKC. Dre, your thoughts?
0: Defending OKC a bit, and Shai Gilgeous-Alexander, is that when you are able to draw fouls the way that he does, what it does is makes the defenders more cautious. It makes them less likely to play you as tough, as closely, or as the same way they would play someone else where they don't think the whistle is going to come. So then, even if the refs are not calling it, defenders are hesitant to get too close to you. It's basically the same thing the league did with Michael Jordan eventually after the Bad Boy Pistons. So it works in the favor of SGA, even though it may not be so fun to watch. On the flip side, let's not make this so much about OKC's flopping and drawing fouls to say that this team is not actually good. Shai Gilgeous-Alexander has averaged over 30 points a game each of the last four seasons, and OKC has the best defense in the NBA and maybe the best bench in the league as well. So we can't say that they're only doing it because of the flopping, but I get what Jay Will is saying, is that it's hard to root for this team because of the way that they're doing things. And at the same time, as a former player myself, I like the gamesmanship of it. Now, personally, I'm not a big fan of shootouts, 130 to 125 games. I like the rough and tumble games. I like the last game in the 98 finals when the score was like 90 to 89. I like those kind of games where it becomes a chess match and it's not so much about I score, you score. Let's see who scores the most. Let's see who can figure out the chess match of, with all the elements involved, the fouling, the flopping, this being called, that not being called, who can figure it out and make it work. And if OKC is making it work that way and another team can't figure out how to beat them, then, hey, that's the way it goes.
1: I where I disagree is if they weren't doing so much flopping, I think the entire conversation about them would be, this is the greatest defensive team I've ever seen. Because the way they keep turning over San Antonio, Stephen Castle's averaging a double-double, points and turnovers. I mean, and it's their defense. And that's Scap, you know, all season has been talking to me about their defense. And now, you know, I can see it. And it's like, holy cow. And this is the flop we're talking about here.
2: Look at that play. Look at that. Harrison Barnes is not even moving. He just literally just flies off of him. It's just insane. And this is the thing that drives me crazy, Dre, because what you said, it is probably, if you look at relative defensive net rating, which is how much points you give up per 100 possessions versus the league average in each year, they are the number one relative net rated defense in league history. Number one. The only teams close are the 1960 Celtics. That's how good this defense is. Then let me just go ahead and save you your speculation, Dre. They are the best bench in the NBA. Maybe one of the best benches ever in NBA history. They do have a guy who is a top three player that is averaging 30 points per game for four straight years. That should be the story. But it's not, because of these disgusting tactics that they continually inundate us with. It's so off-putting. And the league, that Isaiah Joe thing, that should be an ejection. I'm sorry. Like, if you slow that, you should get one review a game as the opposing coach. And if you say, no, absolutely no way. And if you see someone trying to go to that level to show up the official or to get a call, you're ejected. That would end that outrageous amount of flop. Like, that is a ridiculous flop. That supersedes flopping. We need to come up with a different word to define what that is right there. But that's what this team does. They grab, they hold, they flop, they flail. Like, just put on your greatness on display and let that be the story. Because the dynastic teams, which they're trying to be, should be by and large enjoyed and appreciated. Like, if you were in a market back in the 90s when the Bulls were in their heyday, you that were getting crushed by Jordan, like New York or something like that, or Indiana, you of course hated Jordan in that case. Other than that, the whole country loved Michael Jordan and loved the Bulls. Now it's like Oklahoma City is rooting for this team, and the whole universe is rooting for the San Antonio Spurs otherwise because of these nauseating tactics that they use.
0: So here's what I would say to that. And it's a similar thing that would happen with, you remember the Sacramento Kings, they would try to flop their way to get Shaq out of the games in the early 2000s. It's that if you are the better team, you're still going to end up winning. Even though the Kings would try to get Shaq on offensive fouls, the Lakers still ended up winning the game, so they were the better team. OKC is when they won the championship last year because they were the better team than everybody that they went up against. And with all this gamesmanship, it's similar to in boxing. You put a young up and coming fighter, flashy guy up against some grizzled veteran. That guy knows all the tricks. He knows how to hold, when to clinch, how to take you out of your game. And you have to learn how to deal with people like that because you're going to deal with this along the way. If you're good, they're going to try things. They're going to try tactics, get in your head, get you out of your game, get you focusing on the refs and the whistles rather than on your actual performance. And while you're focused on that, even when the whistles aren't being blown, now you've lost focus on the game. And this is when they beat you in those little pockets when you lose focus. So this is gamesmanship by OKC. What you expect from an older veteran team that doesn't have the talent anymore. They have both the talent. And if you want to call this gamesmanship, I don't know if it's just part of their culture, if they're teaching each other this stuff, but it is what they're doing as a young team. And that's what makes it probably even more, it would probably be cute if it was an older team on their last legs. It makes it more frustrating because they're young and they have the legs. So I don't know where they get it from, but this is something you have to deal with. If I'm coaching the Spurs or any team that's playing against them, listen, this is what they do. And obviously it's working. We have to beat them at their game. And if we don't beat them at their game, they win.
1: Dre, it's a television show. Bad TV. I get the gamesmanship, and I get what you want as a player. You want to see the chess match. But for the overwhelming majority of fans, like, this is just bad TV. It's no different. Like, they don't seem to care. Because if they cared about doing good TV, they take the ponytails off the guys. They take the tats off the guys and the girls. They do a bunch of different things to put on the best TV show they can, and they don't do it.
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1: All right, welcome back. Gentlemen, Maurice, John the Liquidator, Maurice from Keep the Vision. I want to throw out the possibility that we've been unfair to Stephanie White, that Stephanie White is a bit of the problem, but she's far from the whole problem. The WNBA is the whole problem. I'm not saying I believe this clip I'm about to show you all. I don't interpret it the same way as everyone else, but I do think it says something. I want to show you Caitlin Clark, the last game when she's sitting out, and her interaction between herself and Stephanie White. That doesn't appear to be the kind of interaction that would indicate to me that Caitlin Clark thinks Stephanie White is a massive problem for her. Maybe we're offended by the things Stephanie White says in the post-game press conference, but maybe she has some understanding with Stephanie White, and it doesn't mean what we think it means, or we don't think their relationship isn't nearly as bad as we think. John, your eyes nearly bugged out of your head when I suggested this, so I'll let you fire first.
18: So when it comes to Stephanie White, and I did see that video pop up online yesterday from their Storm game, what stands out to me is we have to hold Stephanie White accountable. Now, whether or not Caitlin Clark respect her, I don't think Caitlin Clark would go about it by damaging not just her character, but Stephanie White's character as well. Now, we did see some slippage in that one interaction when Caitlin Clark snatched her arm out of her hand. But overall, I think Caitlin Clark respects her because she is the leader of their basketball team as the head coach. And she got to have somewhat of a somewhat of a relationship with her, but I definitely believe Stephanie White is the problem along with the WNBA, because it seemed like everybody wanted to erase her stint at Vanderbilt, where she went 46-83. She struggled on defense. She gave up over 70 points to teams during her 3 years at Vanderbilt. She never had any tournament appearances, and nearly over 9 players left that program simply because of Stephanie White. And these are starters we're talking about, Jason. So when it comes to Stephanie White, do she have an issue with Caitlin Clark? I don't believe that they will publicly display it, as we've been seeing in little small episodes.
1: Maurice?
19: I think Stephanie White has a large part in this situation. I don't care if y'all was playing rock, paper, scissors. I don't care if y'all play duck, duck, goose in a locker room. Stephanie White and Caitlin Clark can get along just fine. But the fact of the matter is they see the game of basketball through two separate lenses. But I am 100% with Jason, where the buck doesn't stop with Stephanie White. Before we even get to the rest of the league, this entire organization is compromised. I've seen some things Amber Cox did on social media, trying to take shots at Caitlin Clark fans while propping up Kelsey Mitchell and other players with a whole "in case you missed it" post that was unnecessary.
1: Hold for a second. Amber Cox did this while she was an employee of the Fever?
19: Amber Cox is the GM of the Indiana Fever, and she went on social media, on Twitter, X, whatever you call it these days, and she put up a tweet saying, "In case you missed it, these two showed out and we won the game." And she showed highlights of Kelsey Mitchell and Aaliyah Boston. What do you mean, "in case we missed it"? Oh, you're unhappy with the fact that rather than talking about you guys blowing out the Portland Fire, who are probably the second worst team in the league, people were speaking more about the fact that you guys were not upfront about Caitlin Clark's injury. The league came down with
1: a
19: warning.
1: I missed this tweet. And this tweet happened in the last 24, 48 hours?
18: Yes. Tweet happened last night.
1: Oh, continue. We're grabbing it.
19: So the buck doesn't stop with Stephanie White. Before we get to the rest of the league, this entire organization is sabotaged. They all need to be fired. Stephanie White needs to go. Okay. Amber Cox, you need to go. And Kelly Kroskoff needs to go as well. And then we can get to the rest of the league as well, because it's been ridiculous. This whole, it's a pity party. It's all of us, not one person. It's ridiculous. The whole league is making themselves look like a joke. So I'm with you where the buck doesn't stop with Stephanie White. It's the entire league, and especially this organization.
18: Yes.
1: In case you missed it, we won this tweet we now have on screen for those of you listening and not watching. We won the game, and these two showed out. Yeah.
19: Now, mind you, Jason, no one was talking about the Indiana Fever beating the Portland Fire. The entire conversation that day stemmed around how empty the arena was. There was thousands of people that got tickets, and when they found out Caitlin Clark was playing, they no-showed. Them not being transparent with the injury reporting, which they got issued a warning. You would think she'd be a little more humble after the WNBA has to come down and send you a warning and make it public. You would think she'd be a little more humble, but she wants to say, "In case you missed it, we won the game and these two showed out." It's ridiculous.
18: Now, Jason, I don't know if you caught a podcast that took place yesterday in Indiana from the Indy Star, actually questioning the credibility and a trust between Stephanie White, transparency between the organization and their local reporters. So now it's getting to the point where the local reporters have to question the credibility and the trust between them and the organization. This spells bad recipe. as much as we want to make this thing about the WNBA picking on Kayla Clark, making it hard for her, we have to look in the mirror ourselves and point fingers at this organization. Just like Amber Cox made that tweet yesterday, we have seen visibly local Indiana beat writers calling out their own city for misinformation. Then you got other reporters trying to do damage control on the left side to help them possibly avoid a fine. Now, to my knowledge, there has not been a fine applied to the Indiana Fever yet. Now, do that mean that it won't be coming? Because they definitely could still be fined for that misinformation that was put out about Caitlin Clark being injured. Jason, we need some type of transparency from this organization, because as of right now, you know, there's an old saying called a donkey and a carrot. That's exactly what the Fever is doing to the fans right now.
19: The league issued out a warning to the Indiana Fever for lack of following the protocol for injury reporting. So they didn't fine them, but they did issue a warning and they made it public. And I believe it's a league-wide warning for all teams that this will not happen again.
6: 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It's Glenn Beck. 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
1: Definitely riding dirty. This is the Blaze Radio Network. Look bad. Amber Cox looks real bad with this tweet. A fish rots at the head. Kathy Engelbert. Just remember last year when it was the Wall Street Journal or someone did some story on her and she was trying to say it wasn't just Caitlin Clark. We had a plan in place. We were planning for this and it was, hey, look at me. Look at all of what I've done as a commissioner. And everybody's giving too much credit to Caitlin Clark. And this is, or I don't mean to drag you all into my worldview, but I'm going to in this instance. When you have a bunch of women running something that they just don't get along that well together. They're not good with, they want everybody to get, well, you get 10%, you get 10%, you get 10%, and you get 10%. That's the way things should be. When in reality, things are like, no, you get 85% and you other 200 people are going to have to divide up this 15% that's left over. They don't want to live in that world. They want to live in a phony world. And so, and they're committed to it. And that starts at the league. That starts with Kathy Engelbert and the league. And it just flows down from there. And the league is comfortable with their biggest star, the greatest gift they've ever received, being mismanaged by a group of women, and by a group of, alternate lifestyle women. Who live in a fantasy world where, you know, Caitlin Clark, because she's white, Caitlin Clark, because she's got a man, just doesn't deserve all this that she's getting. She's getting too much of the pie. And so it's just not run like a real business. That's a league problem that trickles down to the Indiana Fever. That's the issue. And that's why when I hear people say, well, next year she's got to go someplace else. And I'm telling you, it doesn't matter where she goes in the WNBA. These problems are going to follow her until she's only got really one option. Get on board with Team Scissors, dump that boyfriend or the fiance and get on board with Team Scissors, or it's never. We're never going to give you. We're never going to celebrate you. We're never going to properly manage you. We're never going to give you the right team around you. To have the ultimate success, because this league is about gay women and black women.
18: That is a powerful statement there, Jason. look at Asia Wilson's situation to kind of, you know, like, she's not that way.
1: She's black.
18: But yet and still, we see, when he said she's black. We see
1: Those are the you got to be black or gay to get your flowers in this league. I mean, that's not even a controversial statement. I don't think. Is that a controversial statement?
21: The way it's looking. I mean, not necessarily. No. I mean,
1: if Caitlin Clark were black or gay, trust me, she would be being shoved down our throat. There would be billboards. We would probably be required on this show to put up a Caitlin Clark billboard on this show. That would like be a law would be passed nationally. Caitlin Clark Day.
21: Whitlock, let me ask you this. Yeah. So Mr. Simon, the owner of not just the Indiana Fever, but the Indiana Pacers.
1: Yeah.
21: At what point do you think an owner steps in, or do they just not care enough about the WNBA to where they feel I'm going to take time out of my day to go fix this situation? Are they just more focused on their NBA teams and other professional teams that actually bring them in money fist over foot?
1: Herb and Mel Simon, and I, I'm are, I don't know if both of them are still alive. I think Mel Simon for sure is. I think that's who's running the team or the owner of the team, but maybe both of them. They've been involved with the Pacers virtually my entire lifetime. And the issue is they are in agreement with what the WNBA is doing and what the Indiana Fever are doing. This starts at an ownership level. Herb and Mel Simon believe in what the WNBA is doing, and so you're not going to get correction from them.
18: So what is the best way for Caitlin to go about this situation to remain in this league?
1: Convert.
18: You said convert over?
1: Start dating one of these WNBA players.
18: And that's the only answer to it all, Jason.
1: Preferably a black woman. Sophie Cunningham wouldn't be good enough. That wouldn't satisfy him. It'd have to be a black woman. It may have to be Kelsey. If her and Kelsey Mitchell started dating, problem solved.
18: Oh, that's crazy. A powerful statement there, Jason. My goodness. Oh, man.
10: He's going there. He's going there today.
1: It is what it is. One day y'all will be as old as me and has seen as much as I've seen. And when these groups make up their mind, when the LGBTQIA and the BLM and the ADL, when they come to an agreement on something, it is what it is.
18: So
10: are you guys amazed at just 2 years ago how I remember when Caitlin Clark came to Los Angeles? And you might have had to cut off your right foot and sell it to somebody to get a ticket. Like you could not get in these buildings. I went the game in Phoenix. I mean, standing room. I mean, it was insane. Are you guys amazed with? Yeah, I know you guys seen the video of how empty the arena was. You could spot a nickel on the floor, absolutely empty. It looked like a Juju Watkins USC game for Christ's sakes. Are you guys amazed at how fast it only took them 2 years to just ruin it? Like completely ruin it. Are you shocked at that?
1: No, the only reason why I'm not is because this conversation about what's going on in American society, everybody has their eyes wide open and they can see the agenda so clearly.
18: Exactly.
1: And that people are making quicker decisions. It doesn't take as long to figure out what's going on here. And so people went through last year, were like, all of us thought like, man, I bet you if they make it to the second round of the playoffs, Caitlin will be ready and she'll be ready to go. Or if they make it to the first round, we were all lit. And then we saw like, oh, they played a game on us. And people's opinions changed just that quickly. And it's like, and it's so obvious. And then the other thing that happened, just quite frankly, is Caitlin Clark somewhat folded, and that turned a lot of people off. You know, she tried to play the game and tried to give them what they want, and that disappointed people. And so they just backed away. At this point, it almost doesn't matter what transpires, because everybody's like, hey, man, this is a gay league that, and you got to remember who traditional sports fans are. They're Christian conservatives. When you think of who your little league football coach was, he's someone that belonged to a church, was a deacon at a church, or blah, blah, blah. And when you think about, particularly, this is true for black and white, but it's really true for the white coaches that get involved is some sort of ministry, and you know, they're all trying to be Tom Landry. They're all trying to be Tony Dungy. That's who the traditional sports fans are. And the WNBA has completely turned that group of Americans, whether black or white, off. And, you know, I take me, you know, I last year before she got hurt, I was so committed to going to several games and sitting courtside, and was willing to pay the money for them courtside seats. There were $2,000 and $3,000. And then after last year, I was like, you couldn't pay me to go to the games. Now I'll watch, over a TV, but I'm not driving or flying into Indianapolis and then dropping $2,000 or $3,000 to sit courtside. You know, because one, I was like, man, hey, Caitlin Clark may hate me by this point because, you know, she's kind of folded to the WNBA. But she's supposed to play tonight, gentlemen.
2: Probably,
1: she's probable and supposed to play tonight against the Valkyrie. They beat up the Portland Fire 1-17. Everybody say, look how great they are. Stephanie White's a great coach. John, in 20, 30 seconds or less, what do you think is going to happen tonight?
18: I believe there's a strong chance we might see Caitlin Clark just on the backlash that has been coming out in the last couple of days from fans in regards to them kind of withholding that information. If she does play, I believe it will be a great moment for the fans to kind of give us a little bit more reassurance that, okay, now our voices are being heard. Because as of right now, the Fever front office don't care what we said. They're going to do what they do, Jason.
1: Maurice, are we going to win? Is she going to play well? You know, what type of offense will we see?
21: I think that she will play, and I think she'll put on an absolute show. I think there's a potential she'll tie her own record, because, I mean, she's broke so many records, she can only pretty much tie her own at this point. I think she'll tie her own record for most consecutive 20-point 10 assist games. I think the Indiana Fever will win this game. But I want to say thank you to the Indiana Fever. Look, the gimmicks are starting to pay off for me, Jason. They sent me a free T-shirt. They done mailed me some snacks. You know, they're doing all type of gimmicks for you to come out to the games now. Keep on sending me stuff, and maybe I'll show up. Thank you to the Indiana Fever for all the treats. You guys are even sending out creatine for my workouts. Thank you, Indiana Fever, for ruining things so much that you got to mail out gifts for people to come to games.
1: Hold for a second. Are you being serious or are you joking here?
21: Nah, bro. These are my own. I got these myself.
1: All right. I don't think she's going to get 20 and 10. I think the offense is going to be slightly different. And it's going to be a little bit uncomfortable because I'm not sure. I think that they have gotten the other players to buy into, hey, it's a little bit more fun when Caitlin's not here and we get to score more and the ball's in our hand and we can win without him, without her, I think. And so I think it's going to be, I hope that you're right, John and Maurice, that, you know, she has a great game and I'll be proven wrong. But I'm not sure if Kelsey and maybe even Aaliyah, if they're going to cooperate. We shall see. We shall see. Thank you, gentlemen. I appreciate it. Enjoy the game tonight. And the other thing, I'm not sure. The Valkyrie are a problem. I'm not sure if we're going to.
18: Hey, they nice. Nice.
1: Yeah, I'm not sure if we're going to win this game. All right, I got to go. JB's here. I got to get to Coach JB. Let me take a slight break before we get to JB. I got to mentally prepare because I have no idea what JB's going to do, say, or where the conversation is going to go. So let me take a quick break and we'll come back with Coach JB for his Friday crash out. Next.
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3: But what do I know?
4: All right, it's Friday. Buckle up. Coach JB is here. JB, I'm going to toss you a softball. I'm going to make it real easy for you on this Friday. Mina Kimes came out with her top 10 quarterbacks in the NFL. Have you seen this, JB?
5: I just did on my show.
4: Oh, you did? Oh, yeah.
5: I thought it was fake.
4: Matt Stafford, number 10. Your thoughts?
5: Yeah.
4: Trolling you at this point?
5: Yeah, I did because I did my top 10 sandwiches. So she needs to make a top 10 sandwich list, and so I made it for her. So she's not very pleased about it. As you see my great sandwich shirt hoodie right here. By the way, her sandwiches and her quarterback play are non-exclusive. She's this has to be a joke, right?
4: Matt Stafford, number 10, has to be just, you know, behind Justin Herbert, behind Drake May, behind Jordan Love, Dak Prescott, Caleb. Yeah, she's trolling you.
5: Yeah, it's worse than you talking WNBA at this point. Like, it's worse than I having to sit in the back watching you talk about WNBA with three grown men. It's actually worse than that.
4: You're not into Caitlin Clark?
5: I haven't watched a WNBA game in my life, not one, ever. And I won't. I'm not going to buy into it. You're not going to get me. You're not getting me. Because I think you're what do they call it? PSYOP. You're doing that Chud the Builder thing. You're actually doing that on, it's called COE, content over everything. You don't watch WNBA. You can't convince me you do. You're lying. I think you're lying to the public. As a Christian man, you're lying. And it's very unbecoming of you to tell everybody that you really watch WNBA when I know you don't. You don't watch WNBA. There's no way you can watch the WNBA. And,
4: you ever listen to the detail that I talk the WNBA? The only way to talk that detail is to watch the game.
5: No, it's just how good you are. It's called the it factor. Like, I do the same thing. Like, I'm on the boat. You're telling me that this is one of the greatest games ever, Spurs Thunder, and then I broke it down to a T the next day. You know, I was on the water. I didn't watch that game. I don't watch the NBA. It's as bad as the WNBA. It is the WNBA, actually. Jason, why are we surprised? Do we really go to Mina Kimes as the quarterback expert or something? Is she the whisperer now of football? She won the Jeopardy. Come on. Kudos to you doing that. Stop. This is ridiculous. Anyone that goes to her and even gets mad. I didn't even get mad at Smitty today, Jason. It's just exhausting. I didn't even get mad no more. I'm just like, man, this is a joke. Anyone that goes to Mina Kimes for advice or anything about quarterback play is a joke. And she has an MVP vote. So, like, come on, man. Make me a sandwich and move on amicably. Because at this point, it's a joke and it's a mockery. And guess what? The guy that's won 32 football games over the last two seasons that everybody put away, except for me, of course, that I predicted this, of course. Sam Darnold, Super Bowl champ, by the way. She has him at a whopping number 19. That's almost more egregious than Matthew Stafford at 10. So this is ridiculous. Let's stop.
4: Matthew Stafford won the MVP last year. JB, I think you're missing out here. You should be beating your chest that someone that ESPN has invested that much time, effort, money into, she could be feuding with anybody she wanted to, but she's feuding with Coach JB.

0: from Last Chance U. You should be honored. You should be like, you're winning here, that she can't get you out of her mind. I'm halfway jealous because I'm one of the few, but I'm really going to trigger you here, JB. You know, I find Mina Kimes very attractive. I think she's hot.
1: Oh.
0: And, you know, I wish that she was devoting this much time to me.
1: I threw up in my mouth. It's really sad. I'm not going to bash her on your network. It's sad to watch this girl and people to actually.
0: Let me, Jamie, why wouldn't you be honored? Seriously, you're a 50-year-old man. She's can't get you out of her head. She's now putting out takes on ESPN and on social media just to troll you and get your attention. You should be honored.
1: Yeah, I mean, listen, I don't bash women like that. People think I'm a woman basher because I don't want them in football. But obviously, there's only one reason women are in football, and it's for guys to look at. And at the end of the day, unfortunately, until we realize that, we're going to continue to feminize the sport. And she's being she's the main culprit of that. And people really go to her for like advice or, let me go get some analytics from Mina about football. Like, you're a joke and a mockery, and you need to just bag groceries and make sandwiches. And that's what they need to do. Unfortunately, it is the hard truth. She does not need to talk football. She doesn't. And quarterback play specifically is not a good place for her at all. And let's say, if you want to do a deep dive in it, and if people need me to be have an educated take on it other than just, oh, JB's a narcissist and blah, blah, blah. Okay, give me the context of her ranking those top 10 players. Is it Mahomes returning injured with a horrible year? Two back-to-back horrible years as number one? Is it Lamar, who has less playoff wins than C.J. Stroud, who's not on your top 10 list? Is it Justin Herbert, who's in the top six on your list that hasn't won a playoff game yet? Is it Dak Prescott, we call Whack Prescott, who hasn't won but one playoff game or two or whatever, and he's done nothing in the postseason, that's overpaid and underdelivered? Is it the fact that you have Drake May in a year and a half in the NFL, who's really average at best, five spots ahead of the guy who won the MVP at 38? Is it the fact? Well, you want me to keep going? So, like, where's the context? It's ridiculous. It's not even worth talking about, but I can. If anybody wants to get cooked, I can. So, it's ridiculous. It's a mockery. ESPN, Disney, you need to you should be ashamed of yourselves, but you know you're not, because you got a yacht out there with 28 people that are out there getting caught up in rings. So it is what it is. We're not even talking about that.
0: I'm going to bring Luke into this conversation, and Justin, you get your microphone ready too. But Luke, are you ready to go? Am I right?
2: Yeah, you hear me?
0: Yeah, I got you. Am I right? Shouldn't JB be taking satisfaction in this? Shouldn't he feel honored that Mina Kimes, a married woman, is focusing this much attention on Coach JB?
2: Yeah, man. He was talking about the ESPN yachts. Invite her on your yacht or boat or whatever we want to call it.
0: Wouldn't you want to have?
2: Yeah, of course I would.
0: A yacht day with Mina Kimes, JB. That would be a great TV show.
2: For sure.
0: Yeah.
1: Yeah, I like a little thicker, a little more meat on the bones, personally. No offense to Mina, but I like a little more meat on the bones. And I don't have girls on the boat or yacht to talk football. I can't do that because, you know, that
2: what you be doing then?
1: I have guys on the boat to talk football. I have girls for you know, to look at and make me a sandwich.
0: Justin,
1: like real men should, like alpha males should do. But go ahead.
0: Hold on. Justin, you ready? Shouldn't JB be honored here? There we go.
1: Really?
0: Yeah, she is.
1: I'm questioning that. Yeah, I'm questioning the Nashville talent. If Mina Kimes looks good to you guys, then I feel for you guys. You guys are deprived in a lot of ways, and you know, I'd probably come out to California and maybe visit the yacht because I feel for you guys. Seriously do. If that's what it is. Maybe, is that all you guys have out there? Is like
0: Justin lives in Dallas. Justin lives in Dallas, and there's as much female talent. Yeah, there's as much female talent in Nashville as anywhere in the country. We're overburdened here. No, listen, I lived in Los Angeles. What they have in Los Angeles are more fake breasts, which I'm a fan of.
1: I'm not a fan of that.
0: Yeah, and more just, you know, better makeup artists and all that. But Nashville takes a backseat to no one. Let me move on to something a bit more sporty here. Hadley told me you've been really, really brutal on the OKC Thunder. Let's play the Jay Williams clip about why everybody hates the OKC Thunder, and then we'll get JB's reaction. Play the clip.
3: One of the reasons you find yourself rooting for him is because he plays through all that shit. He plays through all.
4: Unless he hits you with an elbow, but yes.
3: That's fine. The one time he retaliates. But then you watch, you know, contradictorily, when you watch OKC play, every single call, every single time they shoot, SGA is landing in somebody's region, he's falling down, and you're just like, how do I root for that? I see why I can root for that. I can't root for that.
5: You're rooting for ethical hoops.
3: As a fan of the game, I just want to see the game respected. Mm. And there are times when I watch OKC play, I don't feel like they respect the process of the game. It's too much.
4: But as a competitor, you understand that the Thunder are doing what works for them, right, and what wins.
3: Sure. Sure. But when you fall down 95% of every shot that you take in the fourth quarter, at some point, and I'm glad that the refs are not calling it, I get psychologically exhausted. Mm. It makes me check out of the game. But
0: everybody hates the OKC Thunder, and I've been told you do as well.
1: For totally different reasons. See, I don't want to be pegged in this box of, oh, you hate them because they win. No, I don't like your fan base because you guys weren't even OKC fans a year ago. Let's just be honest.
0: A year ago, they won a championship.
1: That's my point. That's when they became fans. A year ago, before they had actually won it, because it hasn't been quite a year since they've won it, they weren't even OKC fans. They won it, and now all of a sudden OKC has a fan base. OKC, Jason, have you been there?
0: Yes.
1: Okay, so we already know. They don't have fan base. So at the end of the day, it's a mockery. It's a fair-weather fan base that comes out of the woodwork when they win, but yet I'm the hater because they're winning and I don't like their beta male fingernail painting, dress wearing. You might as well put heels on them, crybaby, review everything. It's just ridiculous. It's the most beta crybaby roster team coach I've ever seen. The coach is crying on the sideline for everything to be reviewed. I mean, this guy, this is no leader of men. You won, saved you. Yeah, you're the best right now, guy. Kudos to you. But that don't mean I can't have an opinion about how soft your team is and how crybaby and feminine you guys are. And just proving my point, mediocrity is the new excellence, because there's no way this team could have battled through any back in the day teams would have elbowed and clotheslined and scrapped. These guys are letting these dudes do whatever they want. You got Wembanyama, the only guy giving them any friction, and all the rest of them are just allowing them to play right through everything. Get landing on, shooting a three, landing, all the things that Jason Williams, that I don't even like, said is true. Well,
0: you don't like Jason Williams? Everything.
1: No, he's full of it. He's the same guy that says, oh, the game is, we got to play less games. Stop. It's the softest league I've ever seen in my life. We got to play less games now after you already load manage and get paid more money than God, and now you want to get less games? This is the enabled entitled NBA guy, man. I'm telling you, it's hard to watch. That's why I don't watch it no more. But I'm just saying, it's okay. See, just watching the game the other night, and I tweeted that out. What a bunch of crybaby soft. Man, I just never seen nothing like them.
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0: Is going to trigger some more videos mocking
1: you. Shout out to Tulsa. I love Tulsa. I hate OKC. Go ahead.
2: You want to complain about liberals and you like Tulsa now?
1: I like Tulsa. Well, I like the old town. You know, I got Cigar Lounge. My cigars are there in Tulsa, man. Tulsa, shout out to Tulsa, man. Everybody else there.
2: Oh, yeah. You was driving down there from Independence, huh?
1: Oh, yeah, it's only an hour away.
2: Yeah, I guess I can't blame you.
0: Luke, are OKC fans, are they soft?
2: I mean, probably now. They're like the, no offense, the Chiefs fans these days. But like...
1: Thank you.
2: From back in the day when I was a kid growing up, and it's, you know, the old OKC Big Three, I'm in fourth grade going to games, like that's pure
1: damn,
2: bliss right
1: young.
2: There. Yeah,
1: you mean the Seattle Supersonics fan base that travel with you guys, or what are you talking about?
2: Well, I guess, but it's also the only major sport we have there, so we're all going to be like delusional,
1: yeah,
2: crazy.
1: That. Yeah, Luke, you got to go to like an amateur hockey game in Tulsa if you want to see any other sports.
2: I know they barely even play hockey there; they just get superstars to perform there. Yeah.
1: You got to go to the Bach Arena. You got to go to the Bach Arena.
0: I only want to hear from Luke very briefly. This is going on way too long. He's going, but it's a good segue because Luke is from Oklahoma, lives in Nashville, but is a Joe Burrow Bengals fan. He's all fired up because Joe Burrow says this is the most talented Bengals team of his career. Let's play the clip.
11: I mean, you saw what this roster looked like in 2021, albeit you were young, but that was a Super Bowl roster. Do you think what you see right now from this organization and in that locker room is a Super Bowl roster?
12: I think this is the most talented roster that we've had since I've been here.
13: 47 away, 48 from Brady.
12: Doable.
0: JB, I'm not totally prepared to have this conversation, but you're the perfect person to have this conversation with, so I'm just going to warm up the audience for it. Have you heard about all this weirdness with Joe Burrow and his girlfriend and her being pansexual? There's something off about Joe Burrow, and I know you're a pretty big Joe Burrow supporter, think he's maybe the most talented quarterback in the league, but I'm not sure if he's ever going to reach his full potential. Because there's some kind of quirk in his personality, and I think this girlfriend he's got that's a weirdo is a window into there's something off about Joe Burrow. Do you know anything what I'm talking about?
1: No. Can you remind me what a pansexual is? I'm out of the loop on all the,
0: I think,
1: you know, the nouns, pronouns. I don't know those.
0: I think she's kind of down for anything and anybody.
1: That's
0: think.
1: What a pansexual is.
0: Yeah. She's down for anything and anybody. And they got some kind of weird relationship. Like when they're out in public together, either Joe walks out in front of her and she walks behind, or she walks out in front and he walks behind. But there's also like rumors of some occult like things associated with her. And that's why Joe Burrow dresses so weirdly. Someone sent me a long email about it, and it's a perfect little window into like, there's something off with Joe Burrow. He's autistic. He's on the spectrum. There's something different about Joe Burrow, and it may end up a little bit undermining his career. But anyway, he's high on this year's Bengals team. Is he justifiably, you know, what did they go out and get? They got the nose tackle from the Giants.
1: Dexie Lawrence, yeah.
0: Dexter.
1: I don't know. They've gotten a little bit better, I think. I don't know if they're the most talented roster, but is the O-line better or something I don't know about? Here's the thing. Is this guy going to stay healthy for a whole season? Like, I don't understand that. Like, he needs to look at himself and say, if I play and I can stay upright, then, yeah, we have a shot. Because he's a great ball spinner, no question about it. I've kind of jumped off his bandwagon over the last 8 months or so after the last injury, because I mean, we're now talking about if he gets hurt again, is he a bust? Like, let's just be honest. If he gets hurt again, he will have missed more games than played. Like, where that discussion has to start. Yeah, we know how good he is. You know,
0: can't go bust though.
1: You know how year two he went to the Super Bowl. We get all that. But let's be honest, if he goes and gets hurt again, Jason, and misses another season, we got to have a conversation, because what has he really done? Missed more games than he's played. That's going to be a conversation.
0: It's not a bust, though. That's Andrew Luck. He just got hurt and you know.
1: Well, what is he then? You don't want to say a bust. Okay. If that word hurts your audience, what's the word?
0: He's someone that was failed by injuries. You know, it's like,
1: but that's a bust. At the end of the day, we have these guys that get picked and drafted and don't make it, and they're bust. Like, there's no other word to use, whether it was an unfortunate mishap or underperforming mishap. You are a bust. You didn't make it according to what your stature was, or your status was, or where you were picked. You didn't make it. You're a bust. Guys that play 12 years in the NBA, to me, it can't be a bust. Somebody kept making you an offer to sign a contract. That means you were worthy of their need. Like, somebody needed you for 12 years. How are you a bust? Like, did he live up to his expectations? Maybe no. Greg Oden is a bust. Like, you want to hear it? What's his name? Kid that I have a very good relationship with, his coach. The kid that passed away, walked in the street. The quarterback.
0: Oh, Dwayne Haskins?
1: Bust. You don't want to call it out, but that's what it is. Like, look what happened. Like, I'm just telling you, man. It don't matter. The truth's the truth. It don't matter what it is and who says it. If you can't have the conversation, don't have it. But I don't really care. At the end of the day, you're a bust. You didn't pan out. There's no because Jason, we could have a discussion about all these things. At the end of the day, Joe Burrow don't win a Super Bowl. and he gets hurt again and he misses another season, what is he then? You can't say and keep making up what he is. Well, he's a guy that got hurt and he hurt his left hamstring and then his right quad and his left elbow. That's a bust. You keep making up all these things. Josh Allen don't win a Super Bowl. He's going to be a great, but he doesn't miss games because of injury. He's a great in-season quarterback. That's what you're going to say. He never won. Dak Prescott is a great in-season quarterback. That's the new liberalism of it. That's the way we term these things now, because all these new words and stuff, because we don't want to hurt nobody's feelings. It's a guy that, oh, he's going to make it, JB. He's great in the regular season. He just can't get over the hump. Lamar Jackson, great in-season quarterback. Like, come on, man. This stuff is ridiculous. You got to win or you're not. Like, Matthew Stafford, by the way, according to Mina Kimes, number 10, if he wins this year, which odds on favorite to win the Super Bowl, right? The Rams, the best roster in football. I put him above Aaron Rodgers all time.
0: You can do that. You can do that. You can do that.
1: People are mad at me. People are mad at me and think I'm crazy, though.
0: Rodgers has four MVPs, though, right? Yeah.
1: Yep.
0: Four MVPs in the Super Bowl.
1: Yep.
0: Matt Stafford has one.
1: Yeah,
0: I hear you. But let me.
1: He's Matthew Stafford's ascending, though. Aaron Rodgers is not, and he won an MVP at 38. Look at the last year. Aaron Rodgers won one. This guy is playing better at the same age, or better than Aaron ever played. And if you look at the history of the rosters that were accompanied by each, obviously losing to the 49er organization four different times in title games, couldn't get over the hump. Stafford has really beat the Niners to win Super Bowl in year one on a competent roster for the first time and wins it immediately, has to make you second guess yourself and say, damn, if he was ever in a real organization, he may have four or five championships. You got to ask that question. You cannot say you can't ask that question. And if Matthew Stafford wins again right now at 38, I put him ahead. He's got two. This is what it is. We judge quarterbacks on winning. That's what we do.
0: JB, I'm going to land the plane with this topic. And I don't know how much you'll have on this, but according to Polymarket, now that Ed Orgeron has been rehired at LSU to work alongside Lane Kiffin, Polymarket is saying there's a 25% chance that Lane Kiffin will bring Coach JB to LSU to make sure that they have not just two stooges, but three stooges. And you guys can invade sorority houses together. And, be, you know, Lane's got his wingman. Ed Orgeron is now looking for his wingman. And Coach JB is the most likely person. Would that be your dream scenario for you, Lane, and Ed Orgeron to hit the streets of Baton Rouge together?
1: No. Listen, me and Lane used to be really close. We're not anymore. He talks a little crap about me, so we had a little beef. Ed and I have known each other a long time. I've been in my house several times recruiting players. Love Ed to death, but Ed, make no mistake about it, was hired to do one thing, and that is to aid Lane Kiffin in Baton Rouge and give him the recipe for success. Let me just say it that way. Because those two coming back together, I'm just going to be very vague on your show because I know things that no one else probably does know. Very interesting. Say the least, that they've actually mended fences and came back together. I'm very shocked and surprised with their history going back to USC.
0: They butted heads over a sorority girl or two. Is that what? Yeah.
1: Different deal. Like weird, different things. I would never
0: swords.
1: Even, nah. It's some weird stuff though. I'll tell you, I'm surprised that this is a thing that Ed is willing to do. See, Lane's had to bite, you know, the ego of crazy that I have a book here that he wrote to me, sent to me and wrote a whole thing in there about, and the book is called The Ego, right? We talk about it on my show all the time, making jokes, and I let my dog eat it now, but he had to actually let that ego because at the end of the day, you take the E out of ego and it spells go. He realizes he has one thing to do, go and win it right away. $60 million roster, you're in Baton Rouge, the resources, the SEC, you left a playoff team, all the stuff that's going on with him. He has to win right now. No better guy to hire and show him the ropes in that town that he wanted in than Ed Orgeron, and nobody's loved as much in that community as Ed Orgeron. So why not bring that guy with you when you know you're going to do and say some crazy stuff, outlandish stuff, play pickleball with some girls, all that stuff you're going to do? You need this guy around, and that's, hey, kudos to him, man. He bought into some humble pie, and he bit into some, and hopefully found some humility. Got Ed back. I'm surprised Ed even went back, though, I'm be honest. It's a surprising move by both parties here. But it takes two to tango, Jason, and they've agreed to do it. I'm surprised, and I wouldn't be shocked if this thing blows up before the season even ends.
0: Oh, wow. JB, I'm going to end on that note because I got to get to my Harmony channel, another conversation about Chud the Builder. Thank you, JB. Great job. I'm going to get with JB on the phone and find out what's going on there, and then I'm going to tell you guys all about it tomorrow or next week. Anyway, I'll be on the Harmony channel talking about Chud the Builder in about 3 minutes. That's it, and that's all for us here on Fearless this week. We'll see you on Tuesday. We'll have Monday off. Thank you.
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19: Welcome back to Sarah Gonzalez Unfiltered. Happy Friday. I know I was gone yesterday and people get mad when I'm gone, but if you're mad, you can blame Stephen. You can blame it was the sigh.
9: It was my fault.
19: Okay, well, he's a big, important manager guy, and he had big, important manager meetings.
9: We didn't have childcare.
19: We didn't, nobody. We had the kids were, like, out of school, and we couldn't. Anyway, we're back. We're back in business, and it's Friday, and we've got things that we need to talk about. By the way, if you're just joining us, brand new to the show, I'm Sarah Gonzalez. You can find me all over social media at Sarah Gonzalez TX, along with AmericanBeautyBySarah.com. Where you can go get you some makeup. I'm wearing Miss America on my lips. I also have a gloss on it too, just to be. There's no deceptive trade practices here. So, you go get you some AmericanBeautyBySarah.com. So we've got some breaking news today. Really sad news, actually. Tulsi Gabbard is resigning from the Trump administration. Her husband apparently was just recently diagnosed with an extremely rare form of bone cancer. And so she is resigning so that she can spend more time helping him out. Our prayers, obviously, are with her and her family. I can't wait to see who takes over that role because, as you know, Tulsi was part of the Avengers, right? Like this unlikely, weird alliance where the universe just so happened to align all of these people. Tulsi Gabbard, RFK Jr., President Trump, this unlikely scenario where they didn't necessarily agree on everything, but President Trump took these people with their strong suits and put them in the positions they needed to be in to effect change. And now we've got the loss of Tulsi. So it will be interesting to see who who comes along to fill the shoes. But it always seems that, I take a day off the show and just like clockwork, when I take a day off for whatever reason, whether or not it's Stephen's fault, I'll just say, we have breaking news that I'm like, I want to talk about this. So yesterday, of course, like clockwork, we had the breaking news that heads are starting to roll in the Somali, Minnesota fraud cases. Uh-oh. Minnesota nonprofit leader sentenced to 41 years in prison for pandemic fraud case. Now, this is Amy Bach, who... I think it's funny that USA Today used that picture of her because everywhere else, conservative media, I've seen her mugshot instead, and she looks way rougher in the mugshot.
20: Rougher than that?
19: Way rougher than that, Stephen. That's not the worst. That is not as bad as it gets. So things are not going well for Amy Bach, who was the mastermind behind the Feeding Our Futures program. This was a $250 million COVID-19 pandemic relief fraud scheme that exploited a federal child nutrition program. And so, by the way, it wasn't just her. A bunch of others were charged. And I realize, people keep saying with respect to Nick Shirley's investigations, with respect to my investigations, people keep saying, well, nothing's happening, nothing's happening. Okay, calm down. Pump the brakes. It takes a while for them to investigate things. It doesn't mean that they're not doing it on the back end. So here's this headline. Federal feds announced new charges in Minnesota fraud cases. They say total over $90 million. 15 people were charged, including one of the daycare owners, Nick Shirley, exposed. Oh, no. Fahima, you're going to have a bad day. Actually, you're going to have a bad couple of years.
1: Not the Learing Center.
19: Owner of daycare and viral Nick Shirley video charged in $4.6 million daycare fraud scheme, prosecutors say. Fahima Ege Mahamud. is how it's spelled, actually. Charged Wednesday with wire fraud and conspiracy to defraud the United States. And she had already been charged over the Feeding Our Future scheme. So it's things are not going well for Fahima. I wonder how many degrees of separation she has with Ilhan Omar. Because usually when people get charged with fraud in the state of Minnesota, it always seems to be someone very close to Ilhan Omar. I mean, by the way, yeah, sarahmerch.com. Go get, dude, I can't wait. I'm going to wear my hat. I'll wear the shorts too. I'm going to wear my hat all weekend everywhere we go. And I can't wait to see the looks I get. So if you guys want to stock up on our Deport Ilhan Omar merch, go to sarahmerch.com. We're very nice. We're very benevolent. We've got several different styles that you can find. You want the Shing turban? You can get that one. You just want the font? Go get it, sarahmerch.com. But it seems to be that all of this fraud in Minnesota, people have curious, like, one degree of separation to Ilhan Omar. And recall that Amy Bach actually said, I would be shocked if Ilhan Omar was not aware of what we were doing. Take that for what it is. So it's just really refreshing to see total vindication for Nick Shirley. I know people were, you know, they call him racist. They said he's, first of all, they said what he was doing was entirely, they're like, he's not uncovered anything. It's not strange that there were just like randomly like closed shithole daycare centers with no kids. There's not anything strange with that. Come on. He's just targeting Somalians. He's just racist. I know it because it's the same backlash that I'm getting from my H-1B investigations. And if you recall, the liberal media was so quick to try and discredit this guy. It's a Somali Minnesotans being scapegoated in fraud investigation, New York Times writer claims. They're just being scapegoated. They're not doing... A light bulb head has never done anything wrong in their whole lives. They're just being scapegoated, okay? CNN, back in January, here's this. The 43-minute video posted to YouTube the day after Christmas by a 23-year-old conservative content creator claimed with little evidence Somali-run childcare centers in Minnesota were fraudulently taking funding meant to provide childcare for low-income families. The video, boosted by Vice President J.D. Vance and tech billionaire Elon Musk, quickly racked up millions of views. The media incited people, forcing them to riot in the streets about this in Minnesota. Like, seriously, they just incited people. Remember how bad it got in the streets of Minnesota. They were doing this on purpose. They're so quick to just be like, yeah, this is little evidence. But where's the evidence? And then they want to like put J.D. Vance and Elon Musk, throw them into this. Like it's the, oh, they boosted it. They're boosting all this fake news. He claimed with little evidence. I mean, he documented all of these places that clearly were not daycares. They clearly were watching zero children still receiving funding from the government. But other than like all of the evidence that he showed, he's just claiming with little evidence. Like people died over all of this. You guys are coming in here. You got the federal government is coming in here and creating all of this chaos over nothing. The media is partially to blame for all of that. So I am so happy for my friend Nick Shirley. Total vindication. And he got a shout out from the vice president. You know, the same vice president that boosted the video. The same vice president that did that is praising him.
20: Just like all of you, I was shocked last December when I watched Nick Shirley's bombshell investigation of migrant fraud in Minnesota, which called attention to the now infamous Quality Learning Center instead of Learning and other schemes across that state. This morning, the ringleader of the $250 million Feeding Our Future fraud scheme in Minnesota was sentenced in federal court to over 40 years in prison, bringing justice to the countless school children and families she had scammed.
19: Great job. Great job, Nick. So this morning, my producer does this like angelic thing where he listens to the headlines from the New York Times, the podcast, just to like get a sense of what the libs are focusing on. And it really is. It's like he's doing God's work because I'm not going to listen to that shit. I can't stand it. It just puts me in a bad mood. So he does it. And it was interesting because he was like, oh, I'm going to go on here and surely they are going to admit that they were wrong in their reporting about all of this, trying to whitewash all of this Somali fraud, no pun intended. But there was surprisingly no mention of it. They just completely ignored it. And we're like, oh, well, that's strange. That's a little strange. I mean, your motto isn't your motto, like all the news that's fit to print. Isn't that what you guys are supposed to be doing? So we were like, let's check their website. This is a huge story. One of the biggest stories of the year. His original video got like I think it was like a record-breaking amount of views, both on X and on YouTube. As they point out, it was boosted by the vice president of the United States. So like this was a huge story. The follow-up, the slam dunk, is like a big part of that. Like you can't tell a story without telling the ending. Or at least one of the endings. I guess they have to go through their trial. But certainly this is a huge follow-up. You should stick with the story if you started talking about it. We're talking about a massive fraud scheme ripping off American taxpayers. And you would think there would be wall-to-wall coverage for them. Now, you're going to be shocked to hear it was nowhere to be found on their homepage. Couldn't find it at all. We actually had to search for it. Found a single article on it. Two Minnesota autism therapy providers charged in $46 million Medicaid fraud case. The Justice Department claims that clinics used fake diagnoses and kickbacks to parents to bring children into treatment. Huh. Interesting. That's it. That's all I found. By the way, no mention of Nick Shirley in the article. No, like, hey, thank you for the work that you did. Thank you for doing our jobs for us. Thank you for uncovering this because it affects all of us. It's all of our taxes that are being used and abused for this. Thank you, Nick Shirley. Maybe next time we, the New York Times, will go on the ground and try to actually commit an act of journalism. No, couldn't find it. Couldn't find it at all. By the way, they posted an article back in April about the FBI raids. It was a really short article for the New York Times. I've seen like CVS receipts that are like longer than this write-up. But they also promised, as you can see, this is a developing story. Check back for updates. I would say this is an update. We've been waiting. I guess we will continue to wait, New York Times. I don't know. Where's my update? Now, maybe you're thinking to yourself, okay, well, Sarah, you know, they did do one write-up. And I mean, how can they? It's not their fault, really. They're dying. They have to lay people off. Like they don't have the resources to put out, you know, more than one article about it. They are struggling at the New York Times because of how terrible they are. Well, I might buy that argument, except for the fact that in the past 24 hours, they wrote at least 12 articles about Stephen Colbert and his last show. That's 12. The one and the two. Two more than 10 in one freaking day. Wait, 12 articles.
4: In one day?
19: In one day. We have to read all about Stephen Colbert, wall-to-wall coverage that it's Stephen Colbert's last show. Now, I will just point out as well, because I hate these people so much, probably none of the articles were good, but one of them was the end of a Colbert. You got it? End of an era, but it's Colbert. Like, you guys are paying someone to write this shit, and nobody can be bothered to update a developing story that actually really matters to the entire American public. That is nuts. That is crazy. The liberal media cares more about a failing late night show than the fact that these people literally stole billions of dollars from Americans. That's crazy. Now, CNN, almost worse. I don't know. You guys tell me. They, too, only put out one single solitary article on the arrest. They said mastermind of a $250 million Minnesota theft scheme gets 500-month prison sentence as feds charge more people with fraud. And at the same time, their website was plastered with, like, wall-to-wall coverage about Colbert. So, Stephen, can you go back to that that last headline there? I find it interesting. I wonder, like, don't you at a certain point, can you just like repeat, can you just translate the months into years? Like 500 months? That's like when people have a baby and they like, they're like, how old is your baby? And you're like, they're 11 months old. And you don't ever hear someone go like, my baby is 48 months old. Like, I feel like we could probably just change that to years at this point. But the thing is, they don't care. They don't actually care about this at all. They don't care about reporting it correctly. They don't care about reporting it at all. They just care about Stephen Colbert. Like, you would think that this guy cured cancer or something. This is all that they want to talk about. By the way, they've been producing hours of coverage about this, including a whole documentary. This is, I can't believe it. What we lose when the late show ends. Oh my God, the drama. The drama. Oh, now I could argue, we don't want to talk about what we lose. We lost a whole lot more because of the Somalian fraud.
20: And citizens for whom defrauding such programs is literally a matter of life and death. In one of the most horrifying cases charged today, a recipient who needed 24-hour care was supposed to be receiving exactly that through a Minnesota Medicaid benefit program. But he received nothing. No care, no services, nothing for months on end. And then he went quiet. For 2 days, a neighbor tried to check on him, knocking on his apartment door. Nothing. Shortly after, he was found dead. One day before this man died, the fraudster in question had tried to bill for the non-existent services, the services that if they had been provided, this man might actually be with us today. To get rich off taxpayers, even at the cost of others' lives, just as that fraudster had for many months before.
19: What we lose when Somalis come here and commit fraud, a whole hell of a lot of taxpayer money and people. People actually died from all of this fraud. Now, you'd expect Anderson Cooper, who literally hosts a podcast about people dying, you would expect that he, I don't know, might mention that, might find it in his, you know, little gay heart to say something about it. Shout out to the poor families who have lost loved ones due to all of this fraud. No. Actually, he's not going to touch that, but, you know, he's going to cry over Colbert with this, like, gross little circle jerk.
4: Stephen Colbert is signing off tonight after nearly 11 years as host of the CBS Late Show. I've been honored to be Stephen's guest 22 times, the second most appearances by anyone. It's a sad night to see Stephen sign off, to see so many who work on that show now out of work, to see a president who can't take a joke go after anyone who can make one. But Tolkien offers us words of hope for just such nights. When Samwise Gamgee and Frodo Baggins were crawling through Mordor toward Mount Doom, tired, hopeless, almost ready to give up, Tolkien writes, "There, peeping among the cloud rack above a dark Tor high up in the mountains, Sam saw a white star twinkle for a while. The beauty of it smote his heart, and as he looked up out of the forsaken land, and hope returned to him." Thank you, Stephen, for so many great conversations, and I can't wait to see what you do next.
19: You see, Stephen Colbert leaving is the exact same as Lord of the Rings. Don't you see? Don't you see how similar it is? Now, I'd like to play for you Jake Tapper, who, you know, he's trying that whole, we talked about it a while back, he's trying the whole, like, I'm an old guy, how do you do, fellow kids? I'm doing a selfie video while I'm walking and slightly out of breath. And he did a selfie video on this saying that, of course, you know, Colbert was somehow canceled because of President Trump or something. It's always Orange Man bad.
21: This Thursday night will be the final episode ever of The Late Show with Stephen Colbert on CBS. And why is that again? Why has the show been canceled? Well, when CBS and its parent company Paramount last summer announced the cancellation of the show, they said it was an economic decision. But I also want you to consider this. We should note the day after the Colbert cancellation was announced, President Trump went on Truth Social and said, quote, I absolutely love that Colbert got fired. I hear Jimmy Kimmel is next. There is no evidence that Donald Trump, who has taken credit for Colbert being kicked off the air, there's no evidence that he ever gave an order that that needed to happen in order for the merger to be approved.
19: But
21: it is also true that there doesn't need to be an order given.
19: Oh, no. It's always Orange Man bad. Now, people actually, you know, consume this shitty lying content. And so they just think that it actually was Donald Trump's fault.
3: What do you attribute his cancellation to?
6: It's the new owners of CBS Paramount sucking Trump's dick is what it is.
22: I do think it was politically motivated.
23: Ask Jimmy. He'll tell you.
19: I don't know, guys. I'd like for you to show your work. I'd like for you to show your work because ratings have actually been down for years. Their ad revenue was down. He had a staff of like 200 people. So just some quick math, not a mathematician, but you got to factor in. I mean, they live in, where are they, New York or California? Either way, New York, either way, both places. I mean, the standard of living in New York where they're at, you got to factor in, we're going to just call it $80,000 salaries for all of them. I personally think that that's conservative because many of them probably are making more than that. On the low end, that's $16 million you guys are paying out in salaries. Colbert reportedly earned $15 million a year, and the show was losing $40 million a year. Again, not a mathematician. I do run a business myself, and I'm thinking that's not a good business model. I'm thinking that that's probably like that's the most likely scenario of why Colbert is off air is because he sucked and they were losing, they were bleeding money. But no, sure. It was Donald Trump, right? Orange Man bad. Show me on the doll where Donald Trump hurt you. Okay. Now, I did appreciate President Trump's Truth Social post on this. I know the liberal media wants to cry about it, but I thought it was funny. Stephen Colbert's firing from CBS was the beginning of the end for untalented, nasty, highly overpaid, not funny, and very poorly rated late night television hosts. Others of even less talent to soon follow. May they all rest in peace. President Donald J. Trump. Wait, they didn't die. They just have to find a new job. But I appreciate a little humor from the president. He was being interviewed the other day about whether or not he was going to go to Don Jr.'s wedding. And he gave this very long answer. And at the end of it, he was like, I don't know. I mean, I've known him for a really long time. So I'm like, yes, he's your son. I think you've known him his whole life. Oh, you gotta love President Trump's little quips. All right, make sure that you smash the like button or gently tap it. We all appreciate a gentle tapping from time to time. Subscribe, hit the bell, comment. It'll help us in the algorithm, which we all know is stacked against us. Are you gonna be sad to see Stephen Colbert go? Are you gonna be sad to see all of these Somali fraudsters pay for their crimes? Oh. Okay, I'm fine now. Anywho, want to thank our sponsor, Patriot Mobile. 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Big Mobile is going to take a portion of your bill and they're going to donate it toward left-leaning causes that you're fighting against. 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
3: Says in any election, in particular, here in Texas, all our eyes are on Texas right now, is the race for attorney general. This is the top law dog, and the Texas AG has been a leader in setting a precedent for the rest of the country, too. We happen to be very spoiled right now with, I would argue, the best damn AG in the entire country. But sadly, and not so sadly, I believe, you know, A.G. Paxton is moving on. I hope to call him my U.S. senator soon. And so that's why this race is so important. We got to figure out who can fill those boots. Very big shoes to fill. And I wanted to invite one of the candidates. Joining me now is one of the candidates currently in the runoff election for attorney general, Texas State Senator Mays Middleton. Welcome to the show.
4: Hey, how are you? Thank you for having me on today.
3: Yeah, I'm good. It's so funny. I don't think that we've ever met in person, but we've like run in the same circle so many times. It's crazy that we haven't spent more time together. So I appreciate you joining me. By the time people are watching this, I just want to remind them, I'm going to try to remind them before I let you go. If you are in the state of Texas, do not forget to vote in the runoff by the time they're watching this.
4: Yeah.
3: It's going to be Tuesday. Tuesday's the last day that you can vote, 7 a.m. to 7 p.m. That's plenty of time. So make sure that you go vote because voter turnout is way too low in these runoffs. So,
4: that's right.
3: Senator, tell everyone why you believe that you are the right guy for the job.
4: Look, this is a spiritual battle we're in right now. The left is trying to destroy Texas. And I've got a very simple rule in this fight. If you are an enemy of Texas, you are an enemy of mine. And what matters the most, the number one most important thing in this job, especially the attorney general's position, is defeating the left. Mm-hmm. And that's exactly what I've been doing for the past 7 years. I took on the woke left's radical gender ideology and won. Mm-hmm. Authored and passed the Save Women Sports Law and also the strongest women's privacy law in America, which kicks perverted men out of women's restrooms and locker rooms. I took on the atheists and defeated them and put prayer and the Ten Commandments back into our schools. I took on our foreign adversaries in Austin and stopped China from buying our land, tripled border security, designated cartels as terrorists, and have been fighting one of the biggest problems we've got, which is taxpayer-funded benefits going to illegal immigrants. Mm-hmm. We have to turn off these magnets. But not only that, have been fighting Sharia law and Islamification. And I'll be blunt about this. Sharia law is organized crime, period. And I will treat it as such in the AG's office. And this is not a First Amendment issue. This is not a religious liberties issue. Because if they're faithfully adherent to their ideology, and I said ideology for a reason, yeah,

0: And they believe we're the infidel that they can commit jihad against. It's an America First issue. It's a national security issue. They also don't believe we deserve the right to exist as Christians mm-hmm. or as Americans. Look, there's a difference between myself and my opponent here. I have spent nearly 10 years fighting to defeat the left. And Chip Roy, on the other hand, has spent 10 years fighting President Trump and undermining him. This is somebody that gave a speech on the U.S. House floor. And he said President Trump committed impeachable conduct. He sided with Liz Cheney, said that she needed to be commended and not condemned. And later on, Liz Cheney even endorsed Chip Roy for a congressional leadership role. And a lot of that was regarding the 2020 election, right? Which we all know was stolen. That was a stolen election. He fought to certify a stolen election, and now he wants to run the election integrity division in the AG's office. Look, I believe there's a reason why also Attorney General Ken Paxton has said he is voting for me in this Republican primary runoff. And he said he cannot imagine Chip Roy in this position. And look at how it ended for Chip Roy. He used to work in the AG's office, but in his last day, he was told this, resign or be fired. And I don't know about you, but when someone is told resign or be fired, you don't let them back in the building. And it was because of gross insubordination, and he was escorted out.
1: It's funny. I had a question planned for you where I was about to ask you because, and I get it. Like, he's your opponent, and it's you wouldn't be doing your campaign correctly if you weren't pointing some of these things out. He's been on the show, just for full transparency. He's been on my show throughout the years many times as a congressman. And one of the things that I was going to ask you was he does go very hard on the issue of immigration and Sharia and the Islamification. And I was going to be like, can we expect you to go hard as hard on the topic? And you just totally answered my question for me because you pretty much summed it up. I would at least also add to that, Senator, that we have been trying to uncover all of this H-1B visa fraud here in the state of Texas. Attorney General Ken Paxton has been helping me in that, you know, these investigations we're turning over to them. And it's actually leading to real things, real movement happening within his office. I have to ask you, will you also be a friend to our investigations?
0: Absolutely. And more than that, the H-1B program needs to be abolished. We've got to put American citizens first. And look, we've seen the consequences of this firsthand. I hear about it all the time, mm-hmm. especially from people under the age of 30, right? Where these positions in universities, the jobs, they're being taken by mm-hmm. foreign workers. That's why this program's got to go. But more than that, on immigration, you touched on that earlier. Right. We've seen across the country, they're trying to block President Trump. They're trying to block ICE. The city of Houston, city of Dallas, Austin, San Antonio, others are even trying to block him in Texas. And this is really simple for me. If you get in the way of ICE, if you block President Trump's deportation agenda, you should be removed from office. And we've got the tools to do that in the AG's office. It's called the ban on sanctuary cities. It allows me to bring an action to remove local elected officials that are materially limiting the state or federal government's ability to enforce our immigration laws and deport illegal immigrants. And that is exactly what I will do because we don't need to just deport some illegal immigrants. Yeah. We got to deport all illegal immigrants.
1: Yes. Yeah. Get them the hell out of our state. Get them out of our country. Get all of the H-1B visa scammers. All the scammers who shouldn't be here need to go because, you know, the state of Texas, people are really worried about affordability of housing, about affordability of all of our resources. And I don't think people often connect the dots of how much the issue of immigration that factors into housing and affordability of all of these things.
0: Right. That's right. Exactly. This is about putting Texas first. Look, I'm a seventh generation Texan. I was born here. I'll be buried here. I'm not retreating from Washington, D.C. because I'm never going to Washington, D.C. I have always known that the fight is here. And this is a calling for me. This is not a job. You know, my wife and I have four little ones at home. Three boys, one little girl. That's my daily reminder what we're fighting for here. Because if we get this wrong, if we don't defeat the left, who suffers? Our children. Our grandchildren, their children. And the reason why it's so important is we don't have another Texas to move to. This is it right here. And the Red-Green Alliance, and that is real, is trying to destroy us.
1: Yeah, yeah, you were absolutely right about that. As I mentioned, Election Day is Tuesday. It's the last chance, guys. Don't miss out. 7 a.m. to 7 p.m. Polls are open. Make sure you know where your voting location is. You can do that by going onto your county's website. They make it very easy. And please tell everyone where they can go to find out more about your campaign.
0: So go to MaysMiddleton.com. Please go vote today. This is the last day of early voting. It is a low turnout. Don't wait till Tuesday. That's the day after Memorial Day. I want to make sure you're not out of town because your vote's not going to count if you miss today and Tuesday. So please go vote. Make sure we elect pro-Trump conservatives like myself. It's actually why my former primary opponent endorsed me in this race. Aaron Reitz did. And look, I'll tell you this as well. There's a reason why the left has protested me during this campaign. They had these big, ugly green signs with my face on it, and they called me the bathroom bigot. Why? Because I don't want men in my little girl's restroom or locker room or shower. This is common sense stuff. There's also a reason why the two Democrats in this race, Joe Jaworski and Nathan Johnson, they said the guy we got to stop, the guy we cannot allow to get elected attorney general is this MAGA Mays guy. And actually, Nathan went on and said the reason why he doesn't want me to win is because he knows I'll back up President Trump. Well, you're darn right. And there's also a reason why they've threatened me and my family during this race. So the reason why I've been protested, the reason why the two Democrats in this race are saying I'm the person to stop, the reason why they're threatening me is the left knows who their true enemy is in this race, and it's me.
1: I would wear MAGA Mays. I know you have, like, a badge of honor. I've seen the hats, but the bathroom bigot thing too. I'm like, that's awesome. That's how you know you're over the target when they're calling you things like that. I'm like, I will take that every day of the week. Please keep calling me that. Texas Senator Mays Middleton running for Texas Attorney General. Big shoes to fill. I appreciate you. I appreciate you being on the show, sir.
0: Hey, thank you, Sarah. Appreciate you having me on today.
1: Yeah.
0: God bless you.
1: You too. Thank you so much for all of your hard work for the state of Texas, keeping us conservative, because there's too many damn rhinos in Austin. But he, of course, is not one of them. All right. I want to thank our sponsor, Preborn. So Preborn is doing God's work. They are taking these women who are scared about their unplanned pregnancies. And if they go into a Planned Parenthood, they're sold just a bill of lies. You can't do it alone. You don't have the money. The baby will suffer. 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
3: This I've got some more news to get into that's immigration related. And I was like, who should I want to talk to someone about this. Who should I bring on to talk to me about this issue? And then I was like, why am I even thinking about this? The obvious answer is my friend John Doyle, who is, of course, host of The John Doyle Show, which you can find right here on Blaze TV. Hi, John.
4: Hello.
3: How are you?
4: Doing well. Yeah, I'm very honored and humbled that when you were thinking in your Rolodex of who is the most opposed to the existence of well-to-do immigrants in this country, you thought of me, John Doyle.
3: I did.
4: So, yes, I'm very excited.
3: Yeah, I thought of John. So there are obviously, I know you would agree with me, John, we did a talk together about at AmFest about why the entire, like, we should just have a whole immigration moratorium. So yeah. I know I'm preaching to the choir about how all of these visa holders are scamming the system. There's so many ways that they are coming to this country to leech off of our resources. And the Trump administration, I'm going to give credit where credit is due. They're doing a lot. They're changing a lot of guidance to crack down on this. Previously, they enacted a $100,000 rule for H-1B visas. So the companies that sponsored these had to pay the money. It didn't do a whole lot, according to some studies that were done, because of all the money that was saved on the back end. But it was a start. But the biggest issue was that it applied to new H-1Bs, not for people who are here already in the country looking to change their status. It didn't apply to them. So there was a huge bombshell that just dropped from DHS. I'm not sure if you saw it, John. They're closing maybe one of the biggest loopholes that some of these scammers are using to become permanent residents, because they come here on a student visa or on an H-1B, which are both temporary non-immigrant visas, and they wait it out. And they, in the meantime, they're applying, because that's the plan the whole time. And then they become a permanent resident with a green card. But the Trump administration is now closing the loophole of letting migrants stay in the United States while awaiting green cards. And DHS confirmed this Daily Caller reporting, replying to the Daily Caller tweet. An alien who is in the U.S. temporarily and wants a green card must return to their home country to apply. This policy allows our immigration system to function as the law intended instead of incentivizing loopholes. The era of abusing our nation's immigration system is over. So now you don't get to come here on an H-1B for a fake job and then start the process of applying to become a citizen, even though that was a temporary non-immigrant visa that you came here for. You got to go back home and then roll the dice and try your luck. Your thoughts, John?
4: Yeah, no, I'm very excited to see this. I'm very excited to see the fruits of what has been the most anti-immigration administration probably in the last 60 years. And we're not anti-immigration because, like, we just, you know, don't love other people, or we don't want people to come here and, like, contribute to the country. Obviously, people have contributed to the American project before. But the problem is that, exactly as the Trump administration and you and I understand, the way that immigration policy has functioned in this country since the 1960s has been basically allowing for these groups to come over here and establish a kind of ethnic beachhead for themselves, which enables a bunch of money being transferred from American families into their pockets, and then enabling a lot of that money to then go back to the home country through remittances, yep, and then encourage through chain migration all these people to come over here anyway. And there's just been a lot of lying about what it is they want out of our country. You know, they'll say, oh, they just want to come here and build a better life. Not really. I mean, they want to come here and build a better life the same way that, like, a raccoon wants to come into your kitchen and build a better life for itself. Like, it is ultimately not productive. It is ultimately not good for Americans to have these people coming over here sucking on our teat. So yeah, I'm glad to see the Trump administration be aligned with reality and stop people from doing this to us, because they've pillaged our children's birthright. And yeah, no serious country would tolerate this. So there's no reason that we should have to.
3: Yeah, I mean, I hope that we can get to a point where we can

0: and the Gulf nations. And so far, every
1: time on his hands, he's controls the narrative. He controls the strike capabilities, and he knows.
2: I'm not buying. That's not the same person.
3: I don't know. I mean, it's probably the same person.
2: That's not. It's not.
3: Do you know who that guy is?
2: No.
3: Exactly. I have no idea who he is either. So it's like, why are we swapping him out? Like, who is this guy to where they're like, ooh,
2: that's what I want to know.
3: Yeah. And then also, why are we watching this segment? Because he made a particularly good point because he had something good to say. No, we're watching it because it looks like he was wearing a... So like, why is this the guy they're swapping out? Where the most interesting thing about him, the first time we've ever heard, is that he's, you know...
2: That's what I want to know,
3: John. No disrespect, I guess. He's a retired Navy SEAL. Maybe he sustained a combat injury which removed his face and he's got a mask to
2: deal with. It was him 3 days ago and he didn't look like that. He looked
3: maybe he was on a secret Black Ops mission 2 days ago and he lost his face.
2: Look how much tighter he looks. Look how much tighter his face looks. His whole head looks in the one just yesterday. Dude. What is it with you guys? Steven told me too.
4: I'm gonna burst your bubble.
2: No,
4: it's the lighting.
2: Shut up.
4: I guarantee you, it's one of those. Sam would call them. A Sav would call them one of those beauty bars. That's what it is. It's hitting. It's the light hitting his collar back up through here.
2: We ran out of time yet again, but if you want to catch the full conversation, make sure that you go check it out over at YouTube. You can find it at youtube.com/@SarahGonzalez Unfiltered. 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
9: Hello, America. It's Glenn Beck. And as a gun owner, I understand the importance of being prepared, and I know that many of you share this same outlook.